0: And I went back to the Bible and started reading again, and I learned that I'm either all the way in or all the way out. Hi there, this is Lon Solomon, and those words were spoken by Hulk Hogan. And how right he is. Jesus wrote to some Christians in the Bible and said, because you are lukewarm, I will spew you out of my mouth. He's looking not for perfect people, but for people who are all in. They don't always get it right, but they're all in as his followers. Are you? I hope so. Not a sermon, just a thought.
1: For more information, check out our website, notasermon.com. That's notasermon.com.
2: Hi, I'm Mark Finley with Hope Lives 365. In the book of Proverbs, chapter 15, in verse 30, it says, "The light of the eyes rejoices the heart, and a good report makes the bones healthy." Have you ever noticed that in the book of Proverbs, there's a great emphasis on the words that we speak? Have you also noticed in your own life, when a person shares with you something positive that happened in their life, something joyful that has happened in their life, it does bring a smile to your face. It does bring sparkle to your eyes. It does release those positive chemical endorphins in the brain that make the bones healthy. I love this text. A good report makes the bones healthy. Speak positive words and bless others today.
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6: Oh, hi there. I'm John Avery Whittaker, but you can call me Whit. We were just getting ready for a time of wonder, excitement, and discovery. You care to join us? You never know what'll happen next when you have an adventure in Odyssey.
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8: There you go.
9: What a hoot.
10: Melodroid?
8: What did you call me?
11: What did he call her?
12: Hey, Melodroids.
8: My sister. Now there's a Melodroid.

0: did you go?
1: Yes, Kendall, I have an extraordinary amount of studying to do on that night.
0: It's 2 weeks away, Eugene. How could you possibly know how much studying you'll have?
1: Because I have an extraordinary amount of studying to do every night.
0: You just don't want to go.
1: Nonsense.
0: You never want to do anything fun.
1: Fun and frivolity are not synonymous.
2: Huh? Hey, Charles, what's going on?
3: Connie and Eugene have been arguing for about 10 minutes.
2: Really? What about?
3: Eugene won't go to Connie's party, and she says it's because he's boring.
2: You think she'll get him to go?
3: No, I think she's getting bored of arguing with him.
0: And you need to get out anyway. Have some fun for once.
1: I have my share of fun.
0: You don't know how.
1: This entire conversation is worthless, as it is quite obvious that the word fun is relative and completely dependent upon one's own definition.
0: All right, then. What do you consider fun? What's the last thing you did just for fun?
2: This ought to be good.
1: Actually, just last week I recalibrated my barometer to study what the effect would be if the Earth's atmosphere were made up of 3% nitrogen instead of 4%. And would you believe it? The relative humidity went up 5 percentage points.
0: What a hoot.
1: I was in stitches all afternoon.
0: What's the last social event you went to?
1: The physics club Christmas banquet. An enlightening festivity. The ornaments were actually held onto the tree by centrifugal force.
0: Have you ever been bowling? Skiing? How about roller skating?
1: Miss Kendall, this is a rapidly changing world, and some of us do not wish to be left behind due to engaging in unnecessary activities.
0: Are you saying I'm behind the times?
1: I'm merely saying, socially speaking, your choices have left you somewhat, maladroit.
0: What? What did you call me?
3: Uh-oh.
0: What does that mean?
3: What did he call her? I think he called her a maladroit.
2: What's a maladroit?
3: I don't know, but it sounds terrible. Man, I had no idea the argument was going to get this ugly.
1: Roller skating or roller skiing or whatever other activities you do to petrify your education.
0: You are such a snob.
1: A snob? Merely because I wish to maintain a high standard for personal growth rather than waste it with useless activities?
4: Hey, you two.
0: At least I don't have my head glued to a textbook.
4: Connie, what's with you two? You've been at each other all morning.
0: Well,
1: she's completely irrational,
0: Mr. Wynn.
4: Enough. I want you two to cut it out.
0: He keeps calling me names I don't understand.
4: Names, Eugene? This is what you've reduced yourself to, huh?
1: It was not a name, per se, but simply a descriptive word.
0: Name, word. He meant it as an insult.
1: Ms. Kendall, you obviously don't...
4: Hold it now. Listen to yourselves. I don't care if it's words or compound sentences. You keep using them to cut each other down, and I want you to stop it. No more insulting words. Do you understand?
0: Yes.
1: Yes, Mr. Whitaker.
4: Uh-huh. Good. Now, let's all get back to work.
3: They got off easy.
2: No kidding.
3: It's a good thing he didn't come in 30 seconds earlier when Eugene called her a maladroit.
2: Yeah, he would have had a fit.
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3: Hey, Henry.
2: Hey. Ready for the test?
3: I think so, but I'm a little fuzzy on the French and Indian War.
2: That is the test, Charles.
3: Oh, then I guess I'm not as ready as I thought.
2: What a maladroit.
3: Henry, are you crazy? Don't say that.
2: Don't worry about it.
3: What if someone hears you?
2: Then they heard me, so what?
6: Hey, maladroits.
3: Dudley?
6: What?
3: Where did you hear that word?
6: You mean maladroit? Mark Miller called me that in math today. Cool, isn't it?
3: Do you know what it means?
6: Well, no, but Robert Skeed said in history that he thought the German army was a bunch of maladroits. Said it out loud in front of everyone. The teacher made him stay after class. Told him he shouldn't be using words he didn't understand.
2: It can't be all that bad. I've been using it all day and nobody slapped me or anything.
3: You've been using this word all day and you don't even know what it means?
2: Lighten up. It's just a word. How bad can it be?

0: Load program, Meltzner 462.7. Enter.
1: Eugene! Ah!
0: What is it, Miss Kendall?
1: I looked up that word you called me, maladroit. It means inept, unskillful, and or clumsy. Is that what you meant?
0: Indeed, I was merely explaining that because of your elementary level of sophistication...
1: You're doing it again, Eugene. Didn't you listen to anything Witt said yesterday?
0: I am well aware of what Mr. Whittaker said, and I assure you that I shall not resort to the shameful name-calling that he denounced. I leave that type of incessant bantering to others.
1: You see? That's it right there. You act like you're not talking about me, but you're really talking about me. You're just hiding it behind your words.
0: I do not hide behind my words, Miss Kendall. If I had something to communicate to you, I would do so directly.
1: Yeah, like saying I'm inept and or clumsy. You're so...
0: Insulting words?
1: Fine, pal.
0: Look, good friend, you're making this significantly bigger than it has to be.
1: I am not, buddy. You seem to forget what Whit told us.
0: I have not forgotten, comrade. I simply wish to avoid petty verbal battles.
1: Yeah, well, you and me both, chum. I got better things to do. I'll see you later.
0: Farewell, my faithful companion.
1: Adios, amigo.
0: Au revoir, mon ami.
1: Kid falls and spills everything on his tray. It's like he wants to be a Maladroit. He's already in the Maladroit Hall of Fame as far as I'm concerned. If Odyssey had a museum honoring all the Maladroits in our school, he'd have his own wing.
2: Whatever. Are you walking straight home?
1: Yeah, I have to babysit my little sister this afternoon. My sister. Now there's a Maladroit. If I've ever seen a Maladroit, it's her.
2: Have you ever seen one?
1: Look around, Charles. They're everywhere.
2: You think so?
3: Hello there, boys.
1: Rusty!
2: Hi, Rusty. What's going on?
3: Just on a little fundraising tour. I thought maybe you guys could help.
2: What kind of fundraising?
3: It's a new charity. The Help Rusty Get a Fudge Bar Foundation. We're 75 cents away from our goal. Won't you help?
2: I only have 35.
3: How about you, Pipsqueak?
1: Oh, come on, Rusty. You don't really expect us just to give you our money, do you?
3: No, actually, I expect to take it from your pocket while you're lying unconscious on the sidewalk. But thought I'd make it a little easier on you to begin with.
1: You can't just pick on kids half your size. I'm tired of this. You guys in the Bulls of Wrath think you can get away with anything. You're being a real Maladroit.
3: What was that?
1: Well, I didn't mean it in a bad way. I was just saying that...
3: Yeah? What were you saying?
1: Here, keep the change.
3: Thanks. See you later. Hey, thanks to you, it works for all of us.
2: So what do you think? You want to find out what that word means?
4: Hey, Henry.
1: Find anything?
4: Nothing. I've looked in every dictionary and encyclopedia in this whole library. The word's not in any of them. How about you?
1: Well, I talked to my science teacher. And with his knowledge of the metric system, he figured out that 1,000 millijoints equals 1 joint.
4: Wow, that's unbelievable. What's a joint?
1: He didn't know.
4: Let's look it up.
1: I say forget it.
4: I'm not using that word until I know what it means.
1: Come on, Charles, it's just a word. Noise is coming out of your mouth.
2: I know, but I have a feeling that milla... That word means something I shouldn't be saying.
1: Listen to you. You can't even say it when you're talking about it. Come on, Charles, say it. Millijoint. It's okay. Say it for me. Millijoint. Millijoint. Watch my pencil. You're getting sleepy. Say millijoint.
2: You're the millijoint.
1: There you go. By the way, I think you have a millijoint crawling up your back.
2: You know, I think I saw Superman fight the millijoint in a movie once.
5: Shh! Quiet! This is a library.
1: Oh, we're sorry.
5: If you don't quiet down, I'm going to have to ask you to leave.
1: But we're not really bothering anybody.
5: I want you quiet or out.
2: Yes, sir.
1: Man, what a millijoint.
5: Excuse me? What was that?
1: Nothing.
5: What was that word you just called me? I've heard that around here. What does it mean?
2: We don't know.
5: Of course you don't. Come here.
1: What? What for? For what?
5: I'm calling your parents.
1: What? Why? What did we do?

0: In Adventures in Odyssey's 75th album, The Best Is Yet to Come, everything's changing. Buck and Jules are going to church together?
1: Really? You want to go to a youth group activity? Voluntarily?
2: Yeah, sure.
0: But is there something else behind this new interest?
3: I guess we're singing a song in church.
4: And we'll need to rehearse together.
3: True. We'll have to rehearse a lot.
0: The Bassetts meet the relatives of someone they helped put behind bars.
5: You're one of the riffraff who framed my son.
6: You think I framed Dr. Trask?
7: Oh, Penny would never do that.
0: And Emily and Suzu disagree about how to handle a case.
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9: Dad, I didn't do anything.
16: So the librarian just kicked you out for no reason?
9: I guess.
16: He said you called him a name. What was it?
9: It was nothing. I don't even know what it means.
16: You're using a word and you don't even know what it means?
9: We tried to find out, but nobody else knows either.
16: What's the word?
9: Millijoint.
16: Millijoint? I've never heard of it.
9: You see, Dad, the librarian had no right to kick us out. For all he knew, we could have been calling him a handsome and powerful man.
16: But did you mean it like that?
9: Well, no.
16: I didn't think so. Where did you hear this word?
9: Well,
16: Henry, where did you hear it?
9: At Wit's End.
16: Okay. Then I think maybe your visits to Wit's End are over.
9: But, Dad!

0: know, partner, I just love washing dishes with you.
1: As do I, confrère.
0: Except you missed a couple of spots on this bowl, my dear brother.
1: My deepest apologies, oh spotless one.
2: Oh, I need your help with something. Just got a call from Henry's father. Apparently Charles and Henry got in trouble for using a bad word, and Henry told his father they learned the word here.
0: At wit's end? Nobody uses bad words around here.
2: Well, the strange part about it is that I've never even heard of the word. Millijoint, he said.
0: Millijoint?
1: I don't recall any such word.
2: Well, I don't think it is a word.
1: Perhaps they heard the term as a result of my friend, Ms. Kendall's misuse of the English language.
0: Or perhaps they wanted to imitate dearest Eugene and make up a word of their own.
1: Perhaps they wished to describe kind-hearted Miss Kendall and couldn't think of another word for...
2: Hold it. Wait just a minute. What are you two doing? Friend? Dearest? Oh, I've never heard those words used so abusively. What are you doing? Well?
0: We were just trying not to use insulting words, like you said.
2: Oh, come on. You know better than that. Or do you?
0: Well?
1: Perhaps you should elucidate.
2: It's not just the words you're using, it's the intent behind the words. I thought you two would have had the maturity to understand something so simple. No wonder the kids around here are picking up harsh words. That's probably why Henry and Charles got the idea that... Henry and Charles...

0: Mr. Whitaker?
1: Oh, thanks for coming, Charles.
0: Hi, Connie. Hi, Eugene.
2: Greetings, Charles.
3: Hi, Charles.
0: What's going on?
1: Do you know if Henry's coming?
0: His dad won't let him. He thinks Wits End has a bad influence on him.
1: Oh.
0: What's this all about?
1: Well, I need you to help me figure out where you first heard that word.
0: Millijoint? I heard Eugene say it. He called Connie a millijoint.
2: What? Mr. Whitaker, I assure you, I've never used such a word in my life.
1: Well, when did you hear Eugene say this, Charles?
0: The other day.
1: Mm-hmm. Connie, Eugene, I'd like you two to do something for me. I want you to have the same argument you had in front of Henry and Charles the other day. What were you arguing about?
2: Well, Miss Kendall began it by implying that my life is dull and lethargic.
3: No. You started it by refusing to go to my party.
2: Nonsense. The argument didn't truly begin until you...
1: Wait a minute. I didn't ask you two to argue about your argument.
3: Sorry. Well, Eugene told me he wasn't going to my party.
2: Basing my decision on logic and probability.
3: And he made up these excuses when it was obvious he just didn't want to go.
2: A completely unsubstantiated assertion.
3: So I tried to give him some constructive criticism. You know, help him be a normal human being.
2: Not realizing that I have no desire to be a normal human being.
3: And then he said I was maladroit, but I didn't know what that was. So I...
1: Hold it. What did Eugene call you?
3: Maladroit.
1: Charles, is that what you heard?
0: Maybe.
1: I think we have our word. And Connie and Eugene, I think some apologies are in order. First to each other, then to the kids. Wouldn't you agree?
3: Yeah.
2: As usual, you are correct, Mr. Whitaker.
1: Meanwhile, I'll go over to the Thomases and see if I can salvage our reputation. Mr. Thomas?
4: Yes. Hello, Mr. Whitaker.
1: Is Henry here?
4: Yes. He's upstairs on restriction.
1: Well, I came to talk to you anyway.
4: Would you like to come in?
1: No, thank you. This will take only a minute. I just wanted to come by and apologize for what happened. It's all a simple misunderstanding. Henry heard the word maladroit from one of my employees and got it turned around. Millijoint doesn't mean anything.
4: I know. But what I don't know is why my son would think it was an insult.
1: Well, he heard it in an argument. You see, Connie and Eugene argue sometimes, and Eugene uses words most people don't understand.
4: I see. Well, you know, Mr. Whitaker, it doesn't matter what the word means. My concern is that until Henry started hanging around Wits End, he didn't speak disrespectfully toward anyone, especially to people in authority. But I guess when he sees people in authority talking that way themselves... Well, maybe he thinks it's okay.
1: Well, I understand.
4: I'm just not sure I like Henry hanging around in a place where words are used as weapons.
1: I don't know what to say, except I'm sorry, and you can be sure this is something we're going to work on.
4: Well, thank you for coming by, Mr. Whitaker.

0: Hey, Charles.
1: Hey, Henry. So, how long are you grounded for?
0: A week.
1: Wow.
0: You get anything?
1: My dad's making me do an essay.
0: An essay?
1: I have to write a 500-word essay on the dangers of bad language.
0: Really? Have you started?
1: Yeah, I just finished. How's this? The Dangers of Words by Charles Edward Thompson. Words can be very, very, very, very, very, very, very, very, very, very, very, very dangerous. Let me quote from James 3, the chapter after 1 and 2, where the Bible talks about controlling the tongue. See, then here I copied down the whole chapter. As you can see, words can be very dangerous. The end. Think he'll go for it?
0: No.
1: I need more varies, don't I?
0: No. You didn't write that. You just copied it.
1: Then what am I going to write about?
0: How about what happened?
1: Oh, yeah. Okay.
2: Hey, guys.
3: Hey, Dudley.
2: Did you hear about Roger Taylor? He called the lunch lady a melon joint and got in huge trouble. Has cafeteria cleanup duty for the next month.
0: A whole month?
2: Yeah. Man, that word's gotten so many people in trouble lately. I'm not going to say it anymore.
1: Us either.
2: So what are you guys doing?
0: Charles has to write an essay for his dad.
2: Your dad? What about?
1: The dangers of bad language.
2: Really? Did you say something in front of him? What was it?
1: Never mind.
2: He said something in front of his dad. What a yelnik.
0: A what?
2: Yelnik. I just heard that one today. Cool, huh?
1: Let's get out of here, Henry.
0: Right behind you, Charles.
2: Hey, wait. That doesn't mean anything bad.
4: I think Charles and Henry are beginning to understand that words always mean something, even when they don't seem to mean anything. Proverbs 21:23 says, "To watch over the mouth and tongue is to keep out of trouble." God wants us to be careful with the words we use, because controlling what we say is an important part of our commitment to Him. Well, that's all for today. If you ever want to write to us, we'd love to hear from you. Just send your letter to Odyssey, Colorado Springs, Colorado, 80995. In Canada, write to Box 9800, Vancouver, BC, B6B4G3. And don't forget to ask how you can get a copy of today's episode. It's called The War of the Words. That address once again is Odyssey, Colorado Springs, Colorado, 80995. Adventures in Odyssey is a presentation of Focus on the Family. The War of the Words was written by Marshall Younger and directed by Phil Lawler. Our production engineer was Bob Luttrell, and our executive producer was Chuck Bolte. And I'm Chris, hoping you'll join us again next time for more Adventures in Odyssey. Here's another fun fact from the Odyssey scrapbook. Did you know that several early Adventures in Odyssey episodes were completely rewritten and re-recorded? Better Late Than Never is one of those episodes.
0: We'll give her a couple more minutes.
5: Connie, what's the holdup? The bus was supposed to leave for the roller rink ages ago.
6: We're waiting for Robin.
5: Robin? Robin Jacobs?
6: Who else?
5: Maybe I should call her house.
6: I tried. The line's busy.
5: I'm sure there's a good reason.
6: Well, she always has an excuse, but never a good reason.
5: Well, maybe I'll have a word with her.
6: Well, that's it. We've waited as long as we can.
7: Everybody on the bus!
4: It was originally an episode called Missed It By That Much. Why was it re-recorded? Because of a character named Officer David Harley.
8: Oh, boy, oh, boy, oh, boy, oh, boy, oh, boy. You can't have all these kids skating in the back of your store without a license.
5: Now, those kids aren't going to skate in the back of my store. They're taking a bus to the Circle Lanes roller rink. They're just waiting here for the rest of their group.
8: Oh, okay. But if they don't get moving fast, you'll need a permit for conspicuous assembling, gathering.
5: Oh, well, I certainly don't have time to get one of those. Connie, what's the holdup?
6: We're waiting for Rachel.
5: Rachel Weaver?
6: Who else?
5: Huh, well, maybe I should call her at her house.
6: I tried. The line's busy. It's just Rachel. She's late for everything. Okay, everybody, on the bus.
8: Yay! All right, children. We don't want a riot here. Let's have a little orderly dispersal. I want everyone to line up alphabetically according to their height.
6: Just get on the bus.
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17: Jesus said, "This is the will of my Father, that everyone who beholds the Son and believes in him will have eternal life." 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

0: This is the Live Big Broadcast with Derek Greer. The Word of God is full of life-changing power. 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
1: We're going to be in Joshua chapter 6 and verse 1. We have a lot of scripture to cover. I'm going to be going in and out of different books of the Bible. So put your running shoes on, and if you're using your phone, use it quickly. How many of y'all ready for the word? All right, let's do that. Now, Jericho was securely shut up because of the children of Israel. Now, this may surprise you, but Jericho was not a particularly large city. Actually, Jericho was under 10 acres large, or small, if you will. But Jericho was older than Athens, older than Thebes. The city was built like a fortress, and it was one of the oldest and best defended cities of the ancient world. And right before this point, God had miraculously parted the Jordan. This is important. Now, to get them out of bondage, God opened the Red Sea and they walked as on dry land. But also to get them into the promise, God also did a very similar miracle. And at flood stage, he opened the Jordan. And God will do miracles to get you out, but also to get you in. So God had just performed this miracle, and everyone in the city knew about it. And despite Jericho's great walls that, you know, everyone talked about and its great history, everyone in the city was uneasy.

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3: Cannot see, and there's no better teacher than the Holy Spirit, and no better textbook than God's Word. So Jesus says to him, see, watch the way Jesus speaks though, I have given, that's past tense, Jericho into your hand. Now, no wall has fallen, there's no block has fallen, no soldier has circled the city, but God wanted Joshua to see it as already done. If you want to walk with a God who calls things that are not as though they are, you got to be willing to see things that are not as though they really are. In Isaiah chapter 46 and 9, God explains his omniscience. And this is the way he does it. He says, for I am God and there is no other. I am God and there is none like me. God doesn't have a confidence problem, by the way. And then he describes the thing that makes him uniquely God. Declaring the end from the beginning. According to scripture, God is a reverse planner. His work in our lives always begins with the end in mind. Now, we're disappointed, we're, you know, sad and upset and bent out, you know, in the lips, because we often focus on the pain of the present and the hurt of the past. But God's focus is the results in the end. God doesn't think the way we think. He said, another place in Isaiah, my ways are not your ways. My thoughts are not your thoughts. You understand? As high as the heavens are above the earth, are my ways above your ways. 2 Corinthians picks up on this idea, and Paul says it another way. For our light and momentary affliction, which is but for a moment, anything compared or divided by eternity equals zero. So as much as you think you got to go through in life, when you compare that to eternity, it's absolutely nothing. So as much as Paul had to go through, he said it was but for a moment. But watch what he understood. And it is working for us. What your momentary affliction is working for you. Watch this. A more exceeding weight in glory. And what we see here is God doesn't promise that it will always be easy. He just promises that in the end it will be worth it. Back to Joshua 6 and 2. So God begins this portion of scripture with this one word sentence, see. And in order for them to do what God wanted them to do, they had to see first. He said, see, I have given, past tense again. No stone had fallen out the wall. They hadn't circled the cities. Nothing tremendous had happened yet. But see it now, that I have already given Jericho into your hand, its king and the mighty men of valor. So Joshua, well, God wanted Joshua to see himself defeating the whole kit and caboodle. He wanted Joshua to see himself taking the city, defeating all its political leaders and its army through the power of God. Now, the reason many of us find ourselves depressed and often confused is because we don't see ourselves winning. We feel hopeless. We feel trapped. We see no way out, not because of the circumstances as much as what we see on the inside. Romans 15 and verse 13 has helped me over the years. Paul says by the Holy Spirit, now may the God of hope. Now that says that we could spend the rest of the morning talking about that. God is a God of hope. If you think you're hearing from God and there's no hope, it's not God. God specializes in hope. Hope is what God brings and what he does. Now may the God of hope fill you with all joy. Now we see in this verse that joy comes from hope. So if we lose hope, that's when despair

0: depression follows. Now, you may not know this about me, but my wife does, and anyone that knows me well does. I fight discouragement regularly. It tries to visit me, if not monthly, weekly, if not weekly, daily. Some days it feels like hourly. But I fight so hard because I've lived long enough to know what depression is like. I know how easy it is to fall into it and how hard it is to climb out of it once you find yourself in that situation. So every time I start to lose my joy, I immediately check my hope. And I've learned we must accept finite disappointments, but never lose infinite hope. All Bible hope is the expectation that somehow, despite what just happened, despite what they just said, despite what you just saw, somehow God is going to work all things together for good. Hope is knowing that if I just hang on, morning's coming. Hope is the understanding weeping may endure for a night, but joy will come in the morning. Hope is recognizing that whatever you're facing is temporary. But God's word is eternal, invisible, and more powerful than any weapon on the planet. And if I just hold on to that word, hide it in my heart, I'm going to get to the other side of whatever I'm dealing with in my life. Now, Paul said this. He said, watch the text now. Not after everything's all right. In the midst of the battle, where folks are still acting ugly, now may the God of hope, watch this, not just a little bit, fill you with all joy. Hope. God-sized hope will fill you. No. Human hope comes in little tiny things in the past quick. God-sized hope will fill you to overflowing. May the God of hope fill you, watch this, with all joy. So we see hope that comes from God will what? Fill you. And peace and believing. Now notice joy and peace are connected. Lose hope, lose joy. Lose joy, lose peace. But it all starts with hope. That you may abound in hope. Now, the only way we can abound or flourish in hope in such a dark world is if we see things differently. And the only way you're going to see it before you see it and see life differently than your neighbor is included in this final clause, by the power of the Holy Spirit. This type of sight, this type of vision, in the midst of a crisis, in the midst of a trial, in the midst of a challenge, is not something you can naturally manufacture on your own. It requires a relationship with the Holy Spirit. Now, I know we sing songs about this, and we mean well when we sing it, and I'm not criticizing you for saying it, but I want to tell you this. No one really needs more of the Holy Spirit. He just needs more of us. And if we would yield who we are and what we have to Him, He is already more than sufficient, more than enough. Back to Joshua 6 and 3. He said, you shall march around the city, all you men of war. You shall all go around the city once. And this you should do for 6 days. So I want you to put yourself in their shoes. To the outside and watching world, they look silly. They look foolish. Your worship may look silly. Your worship may look foolish. Your tithing, your giving, your serving, your decisions may look silly. It may look foolish. But when you see it on the inside, you march to the rhythm of a different drummer. You hear what I'm saying? Now, people may criticize our faith, but they won't be able to criticize our results. I am preaching good right there. I want you to tell your neighbor, laugh at me now, but in a few years, you're going to come to me asking for advice. Come on, tell your neighbor. Laugh at me now. Get the laugh out right now. But just give me a little while, you're going to come to me for advice. And seven priests shall bear seven trumpets of ram's horns before the ark. Now, I'm a thinking person, and that's part of my problem. I'm very analytical, and it gets in my way at times. So any reasonable person that just got these directions from the Lord is going to say, you know, in their minds, well, tell me, how is walking around walls and blowing horns going to win a military battle against the most fortified city in this part of the world? But 1 Corinthians chapter 1 and 18 tells us, it says, for the message of the cross is foolishness to those who are perishing, but to those who are saved, it is the power of God. So would you stop trying so hard to be like everybody else? You don't even like everybody else. So as silly as you may look at times, as different as we may seem at times, God's plan always wins. Always wins. Always lasts. Always gets the final word. Joshua 6 and 4. But the seventh day, you shall march around the city seven times. And what we see here is when you walk with God, follows his instructions, the results will not always be instant. They had to keep at it for days before they saw results. So it's on the seventh day, you're going to go around seven times, and the priest shall blow the trumpets. And it shall come to pass when they make a long blast with the ram's horn, and when you hear the sound of the trumpet, that all the people shall shout with a great shout. Then the wall of the city will fall down, and the people shall go up, every man straight before him. Now, I would like you to imagine what it was like for Joshua to tell this to his generals. We're going to face the most fortified city in the ancient world, the oldest city in the ancient world. And what God told us to do is just walk around it. And on the last day, we got to do it seven times. And just out of nowhere, the walls are going to fall. And what you need to realize, this is really the final exam for the children of Israel. They had been in the wilderness for 40 years, and they refused to listen. But finally, this new generation learned, obeying God's word is the most powerful weapon in all of our arsenal. And if it makes you look silly for a little while, look silly, because in the end it will speak and not lie. So it was when Joshua had spoken to the people that the seven priests bearing the seven trumpets of the ram's horns before the Lord advanced and blew the trumpets, and the ark of the covenant of the Lord followed them. Verse 9, the armed men went before the priests who blew the trumpets, and the rear guard came after the ark while the priest continued blowing the trumpets. A little bit wordy there, but simply what is being written here, the ark of the covenant was protected by the people from the front and behind. And we must protect the presence of God in our lives above all else. Mm-hmm. You know, as I keep saying on Sunday, and I'm going to keep saying it till you get it, peace is not the absence of trouble. It is the presence of God. But watch this, verse 10. Joshua is smart. He had commanded the people, saying, you shall not shout. He's like, if y'all don't get that, let me say it another way. Or make any noise. I don't want to hear, I don't want to hear nothing. I don't want to hear the slightest grumble. Any noise with your voice. Didn't say if you didn't get that. Nor shall a word proceed out of your mouth. You see, their fathers had died in the wilderness because of their constant griping, complaining, and criticizing both God and Moses. And Joshua refused to let this happen on his watch. And what I've learned in my life, particularly when my emotions want to run away with me, sometimes you just got to shush. You got to learn to stop talking yourself out of the miracle that God has for you. You have to caution yourself again about overthinking and just hide it in your heart. You know, that's what Mary did. That's what made Mary so wise. The angel spoke to her and she hid it in her heart. And then Jesus would say certain things and then she would hide it, the Bible said, in her heart. Why should we hide God's word in his heart? Because he who promised is faithful. He said, you shall not shout or make any noise with your voice. So this is not nothing. Nor a word proceed until the day I say to you, shout. And then you shall what? Shout. See, I have learned the hard way that silence is an answer too. And when I want to flip out and lose it, God said to Moses, he said, be still and see the salvation of your Lord. He said, Moses, stop crying out to me. Just be still. Shut up and watch me do what only I can do. Isaiah in 30:15, he says this, in quiet and confidence shall be your strength. Sometimes people are doing all that talking because they really don't have confidence. But there's a quiet confidence that God wants to give each of us. But watch this. Quiet and confident shall be your strength, but you would not. You just had to keep talking. You just had to let your opinion be heard. You just had to let everyone, you know, understand how rational and logical you were and release all your fears into the atmosphere. But when it comes to second guessing God, never miss a good chance to shut up. Amen. 6:14. So watch this. I think this was a bigger miracle than him parting the Red Sea, what I'm about to read. So they did for 6 days. God's big mouth people stayed quiet. Did not murmur, did not complain, did not second guess for a whole 6 days. Now the Bible teaches that faith speaks, but we also learn, particularly from Jairus, real faith also knows when to be quiet. And there are times you just don't put your emotions on blast. Just because you feel it, you don't have to say it. And just be still and see the salvation of your God. Yes, yes. So as they walked around the walls, God was trying to bring a level of peace and tranquility into their hearts and lives. You remember when Jesus spoke to the storm? If he was upset, he couldn't have said what he said. He said, peace, be still. The peace on the inside of him, he wanted to get out on the storm. But often, the storm raging on the inside of us just shoots out of us, and all it does is add to the storm. But he said, peace be. He was sleeping on a pillow. He wasn't upset. He wasn't nervous. He had a peace that passed understanding. And God wants to give you such a peace that in the midst of your turmoil, you can speak peace into your situation. But it came to pass on the seventh day that they rose early about the dawning of the day and marched around the city 7 times in the same manner. So they quietly circled the city for 6 days. Then on the seventh day, they circled the city 7 times. And here's the question. Can you keep circling the situation the Lord has already given you a victory in, but you can't see it, without complaining and with no signs of change? Can you keep your mouth shut when it's not going exactly how you would do it? Your situation is still right there, staring you in the face, without, you know, saying, God, I thought you loved me. I thought you cared for me. You love everybody else but me. God, how could I be in this situation? God says, shh. Would you just trust me? I got you. Don't be like mama and them. They perished in the wilderness over all that talk. Would you just shush up and trust your God? On that day only, they marched around the city seven times. And the seventh time, it happened. I don't know what number time it will happen for you. I don't know for you if it will be the first day, the second day, the third day, the seventh day. I don't know if it will be the first time, the second time, the 55th time. But what I do know is if you keep trusting him and obeying, it's gonna happen. God's timing is perfect.
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10: I just surrendered. 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And I went back to the Bible and started reading again, and I learned that I'm either all the way in or all the way out. Hi there, this is Lon Solomon, and those words were spoken by Hulk Hogan. And how right he is. Jesus wrote to some Christians in the Bible and said, because you are lukewarm, I will spew you out of my mouth. He's looking not for perfect people, but for people who are all in. They don't always get it right, but they're all in as his followers. Are you? I hope so. Not a sermon, just a thought.
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13: What place does the Bible hold in your heart? Is it just another book? Or is it God's revelation of himself to humanity? Your answer has eternal implications. Today on Turning Point, Dr. David Jeremiah turns to the 19th Psalm, which shares three ways God reveals himself to us. From the series, God, I Need Some Answers, here's David to introduce his message, How Can One Book Change My Life?
14: You know, throughout history, people have looked everywhere for God. In nature, in legends, in gurus, even within themselves. God has revealed himself in some of those ways, but without knowing what to look for, we may mistake a false god for a true god. And that's why we need to know what the Bible says and how we can use this book we call the Bible as a guide for life. And I've watched it happen over 50-plus years of ministry. I've watched this book literally change the lives of people. And it will do the same for anyone who will begin to utilize its truth in the proper way. This truth is based in our lesson today on Psalm 19. So if you have your Bible, you should find your place there. You will discover it's very powerful and will help you in your life. By the way, if you haven't already done so, I want to encourage you during the month of May to take advantage of our special resource. We have prepared some of the great truths of five of the great Psalms, and this book is 200 pages of really practical information to help you have a flourishing life. The book is called Five Psalms for a Flourishing Life, and it's available to you today for a gift of any size to Turning Point during the month of May. Just ask for your copy when you send your gift, and it will be on its way. Here is part one of How Can One Book Change My Life?
15: After captivating an audience at Yale University, the late novelist Ayn Rand was asked by a reporter, "What's wrong with the modern world?" Without a moment's hesitation, she replied, quote, "Never before has the world been so desperately asking for answers to crucial questions, and never before has the world been so frantically committed to the idea that no answers are possible." To paraphrase the Bible, wrote this agnostic, "The modern attitude is, Father, forgive us, for we know not what we are doing, and please don't tell us." End of quote. Pretty perceptive statement for an acknowledged agnostic. Many of us would criticize her, but we must be careful, because if we're honest, we would all admit that there's a part of all of us that do want a word from God, but we're really not sure we want the word of God. We know enough to own a Bible, but not enough for the Bible to own us. We pay the Bible lip service, but we fail to give it life service. A survey that was taken by the Barna Research Organization pointed out that only 18% of those who call themselves born-again Christians read the Bible every day. In fact, more frightening than that, when they finished the survey, they discovered that 23% of those who profess to be Christians say they never read the Bible at all, ever. In a world where the only absolute is the idea that there are no absolutes, we really need to recover the realization that God has spoken and there is absolute truth. No wonder some wag said that the worst dust storm in history would happen if all the church members who were neglecting their Bibles dusted them off simultaneously. I don't know if that's true or not, but that's a possibility. The thing I'm encouraged about today as I read this psalm is that God has not left us without answers. He has revealed himself to us. Isn't that incredible? That the God who created the world, the God who is our creator, has taken the time and the effort to reveal himself to us so that we could know him. In fact, this psalm is about God's revelation of himself to man. It's wonderful as it points out the three areas where God has chosen to reveal himself. First of all, God has revealed himself in the skies, says the psalmist. Then he has revealed himself in the scriptures. And finally, and most practically, God has revealed himself in our very soul. The progress of the psalm is from God's natural revelation in the world to God's specific revelation in his word. There is not a better testimony to God's love for his people than the 19th psalm, which tells us how God has loved us and how he has revealed himself to us. In the skies, we see his glory. In the scriptures, we see his greatness. And in our soul, we sense his grace. So I want you to walk with me through the words of this psalm today as we ask ourselves the question, how could one book change anybody's life? Before we get to that book, we need to walk past that revelation of God in glory in the skies. We've all memorized, if we've been to church very long, some of these words. The heavens declare the glory of God, and the firmament shows his handiwork. And in the 8th psalm, it talks about the moon and the stars. Somebody said, that's the night psalm. In this psalm, it talks about the sun in the heavens. That's the day psalm. Whether it's night or day, God, through his creation, has revealed himself to us. And while this is not the main focus of what I want to share with you today, we can't pass over these 6 verses without making some observations about God's revelation of himself in the skies. Please note, first of all, that this revelation is an undeniable message. He says, in the heavens and in the firmament, he has shown forth his handiwork. The word firmament really means the expanse of God's creation. It's as if God has written in the sky, everywhere you look, a finger that points back to the Creator, so that no matter where you go in this great universe, all you have to do is but look up, and there is an undeniable testimony to the Creator God. Not only is this revelation of God in the skies an undeniable message, but read on and discover that it's an unending message. It says, night unto night and day unto day, God showeth forth his power. It's like the day takes the glory of God and hands it off to the night. And the night lets it shine, and when it's finished, it hands it off back to the day. So whether it's day or night, God is always sending out his message that he is the powerful creator of the world. Not only is it undeniable and unending, but it is universal. Read what the psalm says. There is no speech, says the psalmist, nor language where their voice is not heard. Their line is gone out throughout all the earth, and their words to the end of the world. In the New Testament, the writers pick up on the 19th psalm, especially Paul in the book of Romans. And he's trying to demonstrate in his writing in Romans chapter 1 that all of the world is guilty before God. One of the most often asked questions, especially if you get into college groups where people feel like can really go for your jugular vein as a teacher, they want to know about the heathen in Africa. They want to know about the people who've never heard about Jesus Christ in India or in some part of the globe where the world message of the gospel has not been spoken. And you know what Paul said? Paul said in Romans chapter 1 and verse 20, for since the creation of the world, his invisible attributes are clearly seen, being understood by the things that are made, even his eternal power and Godhead, so that, says the writer, they are without excuse. I don't pretend to comprehend all of that, but I've read enough stories from the mission field. I've read enough
16: testimony from men and women who've gone to places where nobody has ever told them about Jesus Christ. And as they have, in their animistic ways, tried to worship the sun and the stars, the moon, they've come to the realization that there has to be something beyond that, something behind it. And in their searching for the truth behind the creation, God has brought them into an encounter with the gospel message of Jesus Christ. What Paul is saying is that there's enough revelation in God's creative work so that if man would just follow the revelation God has given him, it would take him to the knowledge of who God is. But what have we done? Once again, Paul says, we've taken the creation and we've worshiped the creation instead of the Creator. And so all over the world, wherever you see pagan people, you see them bowing down to the sun, bowing down to the moon, worshiping the stars. And by the way, we worship the stars in this country, don't we? Well, the psalmist wants us to understand that God has spoken in the skies and he's told us the story of his glory. Not only is it an undeniable message and an unending message, but it is universal. It is everywhere. In fact, I love what the psalmist has said. He says, their line has gone throughout all the earth and their words to the end of the world. This is the surveyor's line. And the psalmist gives us the picture of the surveyor surveying all the world. And when he finished surveying all the world, there's no place where God's testimony in his creative work has not been preached. I wish I had time to talk to you about the center of the psalmist's picture in the sun, S-U-N. But we must hasten on to the next section. God's wonderful message told in the glory of the skies. But secondly, God's wonderful message told in the greatness of the scriptures. Beginning at verse 7, the psalmist switches his gear from talking about the creation into talking about the written word. The law of the Lord is perfect, converting the soul. The testimony of the Lord is sure, making wise the simple. And if you read those verses again, you will discover that there are six groups of three. The psalmist is clever and creative in helping us to understand how powerful is this book we call the Bible. He tells us, first of all, that it is a book which cannot be described in one word. So go down through your Bible and look at the words he uses. He talks about the law and the testimony and the statutes and the commandments and the fear and the judgments. These are all the titles of the Word of God which are listed for us here in the 19th Psalm. Down through the centuries, the Bible has always been something that has been hated and scorned. It is something that has created a great deal of opposition, and men have gone out of their way to try to abolish it. Voltaire's satire and Ingersoll's slander and Hitler's soldiers and Bishop Pike's skepticism, all of this has turned to be human hammers that are broken on the anvil of God's word. They wear themselves out on the Bible, and they never seem to get anywhere. Through the centuries, emperors have demanded the destruction of the Bible. Church leaders have placed their superstitious traditions over it. Smart seminary professors have written it off as being beneath their sophisticated scholarship. But the Bible, defiantly, victoriously, convincingly, still stands. The Bible's pages continue to tell the grace of God. And the message remains the only inerrant, infallible, complete revelation that man has ever gotten from his living God. And so today we look back on history and all the critics and we realize that in a strange way, Moses has outlived Voltaire. And Isaiah has outlasted Ingersoll. And the apostles have outsmarted the agnostics. And the prophets have overpowered the professors. And the Bible still stands as God's wonderful message to man. The six titles tell us of the majesty of God's word. But after the six titles, after reading of the law and the testimony and the statute and the commandment and the fear and the judgments, we see the six descriptions. Read back through that text again and you will discover that here the Bible is described in six ways. It is perfect. It is sure, it is right, it is pure, it is clean, and it is true. I wish I had time to take every one of those descriptions and tell you all of the truth that's wrapped up in them. The Bible is perfect. The Bible is sure. You can count on it. The Bible is right. It's always right. The Bible is pure. The Bible is clean. And the Bible is true. The law, the testimony, the statutes, the commandments. Perfect, pure, clean, true. The psalmist literally uses 18 different expressions to try to get to our attention the importance of centering our thoughts on God's word. But the last six words have to do with its effectiveness. Does it really change your life? I mean, come on, Pastor. I know you're paid to say stuff like this, but does the Bible really change your life? I remember reading a story about an old lady who lived way back in the country. One day, there was a knock at her door, and it was a vacuum cleaner salesman. He came into her house and began to give the woman his high-pressure sales talk. He said, "Madam, I've got the greatest product you've ever seen. This vacuum cleaner will eat up anything. In fact, if I don't control it, it'll suck the carpet right off your floor." Before the woman could do anything or say anything, he said, "I want to give you a demonstration." He went over to the fireplace, scooped out some of the ashes, and threw them in the middle of the carpet. Then he took a bag that he carried in with him and some dirt and threw it on top of the ashes. Some more junk on top of that. And after making a thorough mess, he said, "Madam, I want you to watch this vacuum cleaner at work. I guarantee it will suck up everything I've thrown on your rug." The woman, kind of overwhelmed by this, stood there aghast, speechless. And the salesman went on to say, "Lady, if it doesn't suck up every bit of this, I will personally eat it all with a spoon." The woman looked at the salesman and finally found her voice. She said, "Well, sir, start eating. We ain't got no electricity." I wish I could have been there to watch, don't you? Somebody always needs to get caught like that when they do that sort of thing. But it kind of reminds me that before you pitch a product, you better be dead sure you can deliver, right? For whatever reason. Let me tell you, I am absolutely certain about what I'm going to say to you about the Scripture. I know this is true. This is what the Bible will do for you. The psalmist says, it will restore your soul. Refreshing your inner life like food does your body. The King James says, converting the soul. And that reminds us that there is no way that you can even come to know God apart from the Scriptures. But the one thing the Bible will do for you that you can't find any other book that will ever do for you is the Bible will deal with your soul. The Bible will deal with the real you, not the external facade that you walk around in, but the real you. The Bible will get down deep into where you live and help you to understand who you are. And if you take it at face value, you will discover that this book begins to refresh you and restore you. Sometimes there's a little bit of tearing down first, isn't there? Sometimes the Bible has to tear out all that's bad so that it can begin to build up that which is good. But I promise you that I know this book will do that. It will restore your soul. Keep reading. Not only will it restore your soul, but the Bible will renew your mind. The psalmist says that it makes wise the simple. It gives practical guidance to the inexperienced. Did you know, men and women, that there is wisdom in this book for every situation you face? I found help in this book for my family. I found help in this book for my financial challenges. I found help in this book for health, believe it or not. The book has some very interesting principles about health. I found help in this book about discipline. I've discovered some hard truths in this book about the fact that the Christian life doesn't just descend upon you, that godliness comes through discipline. This book makes you wise. The psalmist says, it will rejoice your heart, bringing delight and pleasure to you when you obey it. It rejoices your heart. You know, I've understood that a lot more in recent days than ever before. Do you know this book is filled with truth that sometimes it just kind of explodes in your heart and you cannot contain yourself? I sometimes go to a special place, and I'm not going to tell you where it is, but I have a special place that I go to. It's beautiful, beautiful water and mountains. I go there to read the Bible and to pray. And you know what? Sometimes when I've been reading the Bible, and I'm all there by myself, I forget where I am. And I start having a party. I get so excited about what I've read. I just want to shout and sing and beep the horn. I don't know, you know, just whatever you can do. Because the Word of God rejoices your heart. Oh, I know there are times when the Word of God works you over, but there are all so many times when you study the Bible and really come to grips with its truth, just gets in your soul and it makes you happy. And if you haven't known that, it's because you haven't gotten into the book. Keep reading. What else will it do? It renews your mind. It rejoices your heart. It'll refocus your vision. The psalmist says that the Bible enlightens the eye, illuminating the dark. Do you know what this book has done for me? It's helped me to stay off of a lot of dead-end streets. It's given me wisdom and knowledge so that I've always said to my wife, it's a sixth sense. No, it's not. It's a biblical sense. It's the awareness of biblical principles that I may not even pull out at the time that I've learned and that I've been taught and that I've read. And when I start to go in a direction, there's an uncomfortable feeling that comes and I get my focus changed and it's refocused now because God's Word has helped me. If you want to have a biblical lifestyle, it's not about a bunch of rules and a whole list of do's and don'ts. It's about getting into the book, and the Word of God will get into the sinews and the flesh of your being so that when you start to walk in a direction, the Word of God will keep you from getting into trouble. How many of you would like to have the ability to read the Word of God to such a degree that you'd have a sense when somebody's trying to put a scam on you? Somebody's trying to take you down a dead-end street, take your money, take away the things that are important to you. How many of you would like to read the Word of God so much that when you see your children heading in a direction, you just have a sense that that's not good? You can sit them down and help them understand. That's what this book will do. It'll refocus your vision. And then it says it'll remain forever. The Word of God is eternal. You know, I thought about this week. If God allows His Son to tarry His coming, he doesn't come for another 50 years, they'll still be preaching this same book 50 years from now and applying its truth to that generation, and it will be just as accurate and just as powerful as it is today because it is a timeless book. The principles live on. You know, most of the books we buy today, they're outdated in a couple of months. And a lot of the people that I talk with in the medical field and in the engineering field say they have to keep reading and reading because the stuff they read last month is already dated. But the Word of God is timeless. It remains forever. And then finally, the psalmist says that it will refute any critic. The mutual parts explain and defend one another. Did you know that? It says it is righteous altogether. What that means is that its parts come together in defense of itself. Do you have any idea how many people have made it their life's work to try to totally destroy the Word of God? All the critics who've made it their life's work to destroy the credibility of the Word of God, not one of them has ever been able to do it. It's beyond destruction. I want to tell you something. If that's true, if what I'm telling you is true, why in the world wouldn't we want to get our heads and our hearts into this book? There's something special about this book. In fact, read the next few verses and you will see it. More to be desired are they than gold, yea, than much fine gold, sweeter than honey in the honeycomb. Moreover, by them your servant is warned, and in keeping them there is great reward. You talk about a guarantee, that's sort of like the stuff that's written on the bottom of the product. Here it is. You know what it says? It says there's great possession in the Bible for those who will discover it. For gold is good, and fine gold is better. Much fine gold is better yet, and God's Word is better than much fine gold. It's better than the best.
14: And the only way you'll ever find that out is to test it. You'll discover how precious it is. Well, it's Friday, and that means I have to give you my little speech about going to church. I hope you don't ever get tired of that because it's such an important thing. So many people have moved away from fellowship with God's people into a more private experience of their faith, according to them. But the Bible doesn't give us that opportunity. The Bible tells us we're together. with God's people. And I hope you are listening to that instruction wherever you live, wherever you are. If there's a church there made up of people who love the Lord, you should be in that church this weekend. If you haven't been there for a long time, make this a beginning, a new beginning for you. And then, of course, we'll be around on television sometime during the day, and we'll be back here on Monday with the next edition of Turning Point on the radio. I'm David Jeremiah. 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
25: Jesus said, "This is the will of my Father, that everyone who beholds the Son and believes in him will have eternal life." Let's pray. Jesus, save me. Forgive me for all my sins. I will follow you, Jesus. If you would like prayer, you're welcome to call 267-367-LOVE. 267-367-LOVE.
26: And on
27: with SR News, I'm Keith Peters in Washington. President Trump says the leaders of Russia and Ukraine have agreed to his request for a three-day ceasefire and an exchange of prisoners. Trump said Friday that such a halt to hostilities could be the beginning of the end of the long war between them. He told reporters at the White House that he asked for the ceasefire and both presidents agreed. Alabama lawmakers have approved a plan for new U.S. House primaries if courts allow the state to use different congressional districts in this year's elections. Republican Governor Kay Ivey signed the measure into law Friday, shortly after the legislature approved it. On Wall Street, the Dow up by 12 points, the Nasdaq rose 440, The S&P 500 advanced 61, oil around $95 a barrel. This is SRN News.
0: You know you've heard the verse, you just can't remember where it is. Or maybe you need a concordance right now. 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
1: We live in an age of tremendous global unrest. 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
26: Whatever God gives you that is legitimate, you have the privilege and opportunity to max it out.
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28: 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Have you ever noticed how quickly something new can lose its appeal? Today, Dr. Evans explains why that's more than just a passing feeling. It's a reflection of life lived without God. Let's join him in the book of Ecclesiastes as he reveals the vital connection between God and a life of lasting purpose.
26: The theme of the book is life under the sun. It's viewing life under the sun as a man struggles with how life looks unless God is intruding into it. And he says, life on its own merit under the sun on earth, where people live, work, play, raise families, is vanity. Vanity means emptiness or without ultimate purpose and meaning. And all of us knows what that is. We've experienced the letdown of a new car becoming old, of a new house becoming old, of something exciting losing its vim, vigor, and vitality, and all of a sudden it becomes dull and meaningless. You see it every Christmas when you were raising your children, or even when you were a child, and Christmas morning everybody's all excited and the kids come down and they're tearing the toys, the wrapping off the toys, and they're excited. Oh, look at what mommy bought. Look at what daddy bought. And a week later they're bored. You're broke and they're bored. But that's life under the sun. He says, ultimate meaning. For the moment, it may look exciting and all of that, but give it time and give life's realities a chance to sink in. And that which was just causing you ecstasy all of a sudden feels like tragedy, because it's life under the sun. It's the way earth is. And what he's going to argue, what he has argued throughout the book of Ecclesiastes, is that the emptiness of life, when you look at it under the sun, has no ultimate value. Therefore, in order to inject meaning into the realities of the ups and downs, mountains and valleys of life, God must be interjected into it. Apart from God, there is no ultimate meaning. There can be momentary satisfactions, but no ultimate meaning. Vanity of vanity, saith the preacher, all is vanity. As we begin in chapter 9, where he looks at life under the sun,

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3: Paul, what he's saying is, under the sun, life looks sometimes like chance, like rolling the dice. Moreover, man does not know the time, verse 12, like fish caught in a treacherous net and birds trapped in a snare, so the sons of men are ensnared at an evil time when it suddenly falls on them. Psalm 73, when he got the perspective from above, he saw that the wicked look good now, but that can change quickly. And so that gives him that God perspective, which is why you must always live in time with an eternal perspective, because that means that even though it doesn't look right now, it ain't over yet. Also, this I came to see in verse 13, under the sun, and it impressed me. There was a small city with few men in it and a great king who came to it, surrounded it, and constructed large sledge works against it. But there was found in it a poor wise man, and he delivered the city by his wisdom. Yet no one remembered the poor man. So I said, wisdom is better than strength, but the wisdom of the poor man is despised and his words are not heeded. The words of the wise man is in quietness are better than the shouting of a ruler among fools. Wisdom is better than weapons of war, but one sinner destroys much good. Here again, he makes his case for wisdom. He makes his case for decision making. Remember, wisdom is the ability to make the best possible decision given the options available. It is the ability to make the best possible decision given the options available. That's why the Bible says the fear of the Lord is the beginning of wisdom. Because when you have God's perspective, your ability to make the best possible decision of the options available to you grows exponentially. It grows quickly. So even though this man was poor, he had wisdom. Listen to me. When it comes to decision making, just because somebody has the title and the position, like in this case, the ruler had the power, the ruler had the army, the ruler had the clout. What he didn't have was wisdom. And the poor man delivered the city using wisdom. Nobody knew his name. He wasn't remembered, but he saved the city using wisdom. You need to have wise people in your life. How do you know a wise person? Well, one, they will bring God's perspective to bear on it consistently. Because you can have experience, you can have knowledge, but still make a bad decision. And wisdom is about making decisions. And everybody in this room knows what it is to have made a bad decision. In other words, that was an unwise decision. We make it, we see our family members make it, our children make it every day. Okay? You want people in your life who are wise, who bring God's position to bear, but practically tell you how to operate within it. So they're not just quoting Bible verses. They're bringing God's perspective. So that's the Bible, but they know how to navigate the choices that you have to make with that truth in making the decision. And I love the fact that he talks about the wise man being poor. So wisdom has nothing to do with your bank account. Okay, you can be a rich fool and a poor wise person. Better to take advice from a poor wise person than a rich fool. Okay, chapter 10. Dead flies make a perfume oil stink. So a little foolishness is weightier than wisdom and honor because it can stink stuff up. A fool can mess you up, can mess up your life. If you marry a fool, he may be good looking, he may be rich. But if you marry a fool,

0: That's a dead fly that's contaminating what ought to be a sweet ointment. So you want to know, it's okay if he look good, but you want to know that they are good decision makers because they can ruin your life. A wise man's heart directs him toward the right. So he's going to do what's right. But the foolish man's heart directs him toward the left. Okay, that's not a political statement. I'm not trying to say everybody who's right politically is wise. Even when the fool walks along the road, his sense is lacking, and he demonstrates to everyone that he's a fool. Okay? In other words, fools go public. Okay? Fools go public because of their decisions. If the ruler's temper rises against you, do not abandon your position because composure allays great offenses. In other words, you got to know who to get mad at and who not to get mad at. Because you may have the right to speak your mind, but it probably isn't good to speak your mind to the wrong person at the wrong time. Like your boss. Okay, you may not like your boss, but probably telling him you don't like him, you never liked him, you wish you didn't have to come here every day and work for him because you're a no good scoundrel, not a good idea. Okay? The ruler, the person in charge. In other words, you have to learn to control how you vent.
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1: Well, let's get back to Dr. Evans now with more from the 10th chapter of Ecclesiastes.
0: There is an evil, verse 5, I have seen under the sun. Here's our phrase again. Like an error which goes forth from the ruler. Folly is set in many exalted places while rich men sit in humble places, well-funded places. I have seen slaves riding on horses and princes walking like slaves on the land. I've seen great reversals. He who digs a pit may fall into it, and a serpent may bite him who breaks through a wall. Wisdom doesn't prevent every accident. Wisdom doesn't mean that there won't be difficulties, that there won't be challenges. Wisdom does not create a perfect life, but it does give you better options in life. He who digs a pit may fall into it. So you may dig a pit, but there still could be a snake there. The benefit of wisdom is that it gives you the advantage. Wisdom gives you the edge up. Even though you may not be as rich, you may not be as smart, if you're wise, you have the edge. If the serpent bites before being charmed, there is no profit for the charmer. obviously. Words from the mouth of a wise man are gracious, while the lips of a fool consume him. So a wise man knows how to speak, you know, in an opportune way. The beginning of his talking is folly, and the end is wicked madness. In other words, a fool starts talking foolishly, and when he finishes talking, he winds up conceiving wicked plans. Yet the fool multiplies words. One way to know a fool is how much they talk. No man knows what will happen, and who can tell him what will come after him? Why? Because he's not listening. He talking. The toil of a fool so wearies him that he does not even know how to go to a city. A fool gets confused easily. Woe to you, O land, whose king is a lad and whose princesses feast in the morning. In other words, woe to the land who has an irresponsible, immature person leading it. Blessed are you, O land, whose king is of nobility and whose princesses eat at the appropriate time for strength and not for drunkenness. In other words, they're not just indulging. They know when to be working and when to be eating. They're responsible. Though indulgence, the rafters sag, and through slackness, the house leaks. So any of y'all got leaky houses? That's because you ain't taking care of it. Okay. Through slackness, the house leaks. A lot of things, the second law of thermodynamics tells us that things unattended will tend toward deterioration. In other words, if you leave something alone, you don't have to hurt it. It will deteriorate on its own. You don't have to pour dust into your house. Just don't dust and things will get dusty. In other words, you leave things alone and they will disintegrate. We try to take care of our health. Leave your health alone and you will become unhealthy, because things left to themselves unattended will tend toward deterioration. Okay. So that's why we keep things up in order for that not to happen. Okay. Let me go a little bit in chapter 11. He says, cast your bread on the surface of the waters, for you will find it after many days. So cast your bread on the surface of the water and you will find it after many days. Give your investments time to grow. Okay. Or as Proverbs says, don't pursue get rich quick schemes. If it tells you you can get rich quick, avoid it. Okay. Avoid it. Virtually anything that you plan for to get you rich quick, is taking your money. Cast your bread upon the water. That's your investment. And it will return to you after many days. In other words, give it time to grow. Divide your portions to seven or even to eight, for you do not know the misfortune that may occur on earth. In other words, diversify. Okay. Cast it out, but diversify. Or put it another way, don't put all your eggs in one basket. Because you don't know what will happen. And if it's all in one basket and something happens to a hole in that one basket, everything is gone. So you diversify that which you have been given. If the clouds are full, they pour out rain upon the earth. And whether a tree falls toward the south or toward the north, whatever the tree falls, there it lies. He who watches the wind will not sow, and he who looks at the clouds will not reap. In other words, you don't limit yourself to the convenience. You know, if you see the wind, oh, I ain't going to do nothing today. If you see the clouds, oh, it's going to rain. I ain't going to do that today. If you keep procrastinating because of circumstances, you'll never get anything done. He who watches the wind will not sow. He who looks at the cloud will not reap. Just as you do not know the path of the wind and how bones are formed in the womb of the pregnant woman, so you do not know the activity of God who makes all things. You never know how God's going to do something. God is unpredictable. And let me just say a word about this. Never, ever, never, never, ever, never box God into how you think he ought to do something. Never do that. That's one of the things I've learned. Because God will destroy your box every time. If you're just looking for God to do something this one way, he knows how to throw a curveball. Okay? So you never box God in to your limited perspective and framework. His thoughts are not your thoughts. His ways are not your ways. As high as the heavens are above the earth, there's just no comparison. Give God the freedom to be God. So just say, okay, God, here's what I think. Here's how I feel, but your will. Because I want to open this thing up for any way you choose to do it. Sow your seed in the morning, verse 6, and do not be idle in the evening, for you do not know whether morning or evening sowing will succeed, or whether both of them alike will be good. In other words, be industrious. The light is pleasant, and it is good for the eyes to see the sun. Indeed, if a man should live many years, let him rejoice in them all, and let him remember the days of darkness, for they will be many. Everything that is to come will be futility. As you get older, as life begins to ebb away from us, as it will in all of our cases, you want to make sure you've maximized life, because you can't go back and live it. You can't go back and live it. You have what you have. Okay. Now, I know a lot of us wish we could go back because we changed some things. Well, today is the tomorrow that you were looking forward to yesterday. Today is the tomorrow you, now I know some of you are going to take a minute for that one, but today is the tomorrow you were looking forward to yesterday. Because yesterday, you were looking forward to tomorrow, which is, in fact, today. Are we together here? Okay. So you want to max out today. You don't want to worry about tomorrow, because the Bible says tomorrow will have enough trouble of its own, Matthew 6. But you don't want to dwell on yesterday. I told you, I go back to Baltimore and I got 65-year-old men talking about yesterday. They're still in that same corner. And it's all about yesterday, what we used to do yesterday. You can't change yesterday. You can't change the good. You can't change the bad. You can't change the ugly. But you can mess up your day by spending too much time on it. And if you mess up today, you have jeopardized tomorrow. If yesterday consumes today, you've jeopardized tomorrow. So don't jeopardize your tomorrow, because then that'll just mean another wasted day in your life. Rejoice, O young man, during, he's going to set up chapter 12 here. Rejoice, young man, during your childhood, and let your heart be pleasant during the days of your manhood, and follow the impulses of your heart and the desires of your eyes. Yet know that God will bring you to judgment for all these things. Okay. He says, go for it. But I just want you to know, when you go for it, you and God are going to talk about it. So that like puts a check in what you're going for. My father would ruin a mini Saturday night. I'm 16, 17 years old now, so I can go out a little bit, and raising a strong Christian home. And so I'm going out. It's Friday night. It's Saturday night. And so I'm going out. On my way out the door, he says, now, Tony, I need you to remember one thing. Your last name is Evans. As soon as he said that, that cut a bunch of stuff out. just cut it. Your last name is Evans, and I'm going to talk to you about anything that messes up my name. Shoot, I just might as well stay home then. You know. So he says, max it out. He says, go for it. But no, we're going to talk about it. And that's the whole of chapter 12. Chapter 12 is really good for your teenagers too. But we'll close here with verse 10 of chapter 11. So remove grief and anger from your heart and put away pain from your body, because childhood and the prime of life is fleeting.
1: 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Again, that's TonyEvans.org. Life has a way of lifting us up one moment and letting us down the next. On Monday, Dr. Evans explores the tension of joy and frustration living side by side, and why those ups and downs can leave us searching for something more. 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
12: Welcome to another one of our Bible studies on the Book of Daniel. Thank you so much for joining us this evening. You're in for a fascinating evening of Bible study. But before we launch into our Bible study, we've got a number of questions that have come in. And our producer, George Washington Devereaux, has just emailed them to me. So let's go over some questions, then we'll have prayer. I want to remind you as well that invite your friends to join you on Wednesday night for these inspirational Bible studies. You'll find that you look forward to these Wednesday nights, that the Spirit of God will touch your heart, that you'll grow in Christ and grow in a knowledge of His Word. Thank you for your questions. Now, remember how to send the questions to us. We'll put up on the screen if you have any questions from this week or the past. You send it simply to info@hopelives365.com. Any questions? Info@hopelives365.com. So first question. Why is 10 mostly used in chapter 1? Like, for example, in verse 12, 10 days, verse 20, 10 times. This is from Uganda. What does 10 represent in the Bible? I want you to think of some of the times 10 is used in the Bible. What is a tithe? A tithe is 1/10, where God invites us to dedicate 1/10 of our income to Him for the glory of His name. So 10 there represents dedication when it comes to income. What about the 10 commandments? They invite us to be dedicated to God in each area of our life. Remember in the Bible, in Matthew 25, it talks about the 10 virgins. Not defiled by falsehood or error. 10 virgins indicate a call to God, to His last day people, to be dedicated to Him. So when you come to Daniel, this idea of 10 days that Daniel fasted and asked for the diet, he purposed in his heart not to defile himself with the king's meat. He asked for a vegetarian diet for those 10 days. He fasted from, of course, when I say fasted, he didn't take the wine, didn't eat the meat. But he had a vegetarian diet. 10 days of dedication of his body. They were found 10 times better than all the wise men in the realm. Again, dedication in the area of mental intellect in the university. So when 10 is used in the positive sense, it's used in the idea of dedication. Now, there are times that 10 is used in the negative sense, which would be the opposite of dedication, which would be rebellion against God. You find that in Revelation 17, for example. We have the 10 kings and the false unity that takes place, union of church and state and so forth, apostasy from God. You also, in Daniel, find the 10 toes of the image, a society that is so weak that it's crumbling because it's rejected God's way. So 10, typically, if it's used in the positive sense, dedication. Negative sense is lack of dedication or rejection or rebellion against God. Let's look at some more questions. Here's number 2. My son is interested to join the study. I'm just wondering if you've recorded the Revelation study, would like to see it. Thank you for your help, Sherry. Yes, Sherry, we have. If you want to do that, go to Hope Lives 365, and then you go from there to the inventory of past studies, and you'll be able to certainly get the Revelation studies. If you have any questions about that, of how to get them, just write a question to our staff at Hope Lives info@hopelives365.com if you have any problems getting them. Somebody said, how do I get the study notes on Pastor Finley's study on the Book of Daniel? We'll put that up here so you get the study notes. hopelives365.com/weekly Bible study. So if you want the study notes, hopelives365.com/weekly Bible study. Here's from Cecil. It comes from Facebook. He said, I have two questions for Pastor Mark. Did Jesus complete salvation on Calvary And could you be a Christian if you didn't? Yes, Jesus did complete our salvation on Calvary. The atonement was complete on Calvary. Christ paid it all. I love the old song, Jesus paid it all. All to him I owe. The shed blood on Calvary provides complete salvation for us. But it is not until we accept that that we can receive that salvation. Christ's work of salvation, the price he paid was complete on Calvary's cross. But after Jesus died and was resurrected, he ascended as our high priest into heaven. So we come to Jesus, our high priest, who applies the benefits of what he did on the cross to our names individually. So can anything be added to what he did on the cross? No. But is our work of salvation complete on the cross? Our work of salvation is complete only as we accept what Christ has done on the cross, and only as we personally receive the benefits of that salvation by coming to Jesus, who is our living high priest. Jesus died for us. Jesus lives for us. And we must have the dying Christ, but also the living Christ. His death on the cross is complete. Nothing can be added to the atonement there. But to receive that, we come to the living priest and receive the gift of salvation. Okay? Here is one that talks about, does the kingdom that God sets up apply to the church or the second coming of our Lord Jesus Christ? I'm sure the verse itself shows it, the church may not be applied, but I just wanted more explanation. Sure. There's another one there, too, that was kind of interesting. Somebody asks if the stone cut out without hands signifies the 144,000 mentioned in Revelation 7 and 14. Let's go to the text itself. So that question sometimes is raised, and we look at Daniel chapter 2. And when the vision is given, Daniel talks about this great image in chapter 2. The splendid is, its splendor was excellent. This is verse 31. Verse 32, the image's head was of fine gold, its chest in arms of silver, its belly and thighs of brass, its legs of iron, feet of part of iron and clay. Then notice, you watched till a stone was cut out without hands. Without hands, this is something divine. The stone, it struck the image, so it strikes it on its feet, and the iron and clay breaks them to pieces and dissolves them. And the stone that strikes them, according to verse 35, becomes a mountain that fills the whole earth. Now notice verse 44. In the days of these kings, that is the divisions of the Roman Empire, the God of heaven will set up a kingdom which shall never be destroyed. The kingdom won't be left to other people. It'll consume and break all pieces, all these kingdoms. It'll stand forever. So the vision of Daniel 2 is not peace and love coming to earth through the church, but it is rather a cataclysmic destruction, a cataclysmic destruction that takes place. The rock cut out without hands smashes the image down. And so this represents, of course, Jesus Christ, the rock of ages, the one who returns as King of Kings and Lord of Lords, not the 144,000, not the church on earth, but it is the divine coming of our Lord Jesus Christ to destroy evil and wickedness. And I think that's as far as we'll go today. Some of our other questions that you have asked, somebody asks about biblical sources to confirm dates that you give in the study. Yes, there are sources in the Bible and outside of the Bible, in fact. And I'll ask our team to send you some of those sources and answer to those questions. So if you didn't get your question answered tonight, I'll either answer it next week or we'll send one of our team, we'll have one of our team email you the answer. Thank you for your questions. Again, if you have any questions, please, you can write them to info@hopelives365.com. So let's pray. Father in heaven, we thank you with all of our heart that the Word of God is true, that it is trustworthy, that it is reliable. As we study Daniel, the ancient prophet of the past, help us learn lessons that enable us to understand your will for our lives personally. as we go into Daniel chapter 3 tonight, speak to our hearts, impress our minds, draw us close to you, we pray thee in Christ's name. Amen. You'll recall that we're looking at three things in every chapter of the book of Daniel. What does this chapter say about God? What does it say about my life today? What does it say about end time events? We studied chapter 1. We saw that Daniel and his friends were taken into captivity by the Babylonian king Nebuchadnezzar. We saw that Daniel was faithful to God, and that at the end of chapter 1, we discovered that Daniel and his friends were 10 times wiser than anybody in the Babylonian realm, all the wise men. Chapter 1 reveals the God who turns defeat into victory. That's what it says about God. What does it say about my life today?
13: 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And now, back to Pastor Mark Finley.
12: It says that when we're faithful to God, He will work miracles in our life that we cannot imagine. What does it say about end events? It says that God is calling us to faithfulness in a world that is like Babylon, in a world that's sex-centered, thrill-jaded, morally twisted, in a world where the Babylonian culture of the world tries to squeeze it into its us into its mold with media, with Hollywood's productions, with the worldly system. It calls us to be faithful to God. Daniel chapter 2. We looked at it last week, the dream of King Nebuchadnezzar. You don't have to guess what that dream represents. The Bible tells us Nebuchadnezzar has a dream of an image, head of gold, breast and arms of silver, thighs of brass, legs of iron, feet of iron and clay. Daniel says, Nebuchadnezzar, you're the head of gold. Your kingdom, Babylon. After you arise another kingdom, Medo-Persia, then Greece, then Rome. And then Rome will be divided, the Roman Empire, 10 divisions. Then the rock cut out without hands. We find history following the image of Daniel 2 like a blueprint. Nebuchadnezzar's kingdom crumbled as the Medes and Persians attacked it and destroyed it. And they ruled. Then the Greeks overcame the Medes and the Persians, and the Romans overcame the Greeks. Somebody asked, where can you find these dates? They are well known in history. Gibbon's Decline and Fall of the Roman Empire outlines the fall of Rome, and it talks about the divisions of the Roman Empire, the tribes. But any standard history, you can find that Babylon ruled the world from 605 to 539 B.C., Medo-Persia ruled from 539 to 331 B.C. before Christ. Greece ruled from 331 to 168. The Roman Empire ruled from about 168 to 351, 168 B.C. to 351 A.D. Then from 351 to about 476, the barbarian tribes came down, attacked, and destroyed the Roman Empire. When you look at Daniel 2, Daniel 3, Daniel 4, they really are a unit. In Daniel chapter 2, God's the true prophet. He holds this world in his hand. Wisdom and might are his. He knows the future, and he's the architect of the future. So in Daniel chapter 2, he's the true prophet. Daniel chapter 3, he is the priest. He's the interceder. He's the one who intercedes for his people. He leaps into the flames to protect. In Daniel chapter 4, he's the true king. So he's prophet, priest, and king. Daniel 4, as we study next week, he allows Nebuchadnezzar to go off his throne. Nebuchadnezzar crawls around for 7 years as the beast, eating grass and feeding with the animals. So Daniel reveals God is the true prophet, the one that knows the future. God is the true priest who intercedes for us through Jesus Christ, our Lord. And he is the true king. He is the one that rules over all. In chapter 2, he's the revealer. He reveals the future. Chapter 3, he's the redeemer. He redeems his people. Chapter 4, he's the ruler. These chapters give us amazing pictures of God, and they give us confidence in God. Now we come to chapter 3. Chapter 3 is critical for our understanding because it reveals to us events that happened in the days of Daniel and events that will happen just before the coming of Christ. So you remember in chapter 2, we read about a great image. The images had a head of gold, breasts and arms of silver, thighs of brass, legs of iron, representing the successive nations that would rule the world, that dominate the world, and then the divisions of the Roman Empire. So let's go to chapter 3. We also have an image, but it's quite a different image. Daniel 3, verse 1. Nebuchadnezzar the king made an image of gold whose height was 60 cubits and its width 6 cubits. He set it up on the plain of Dura in the province of Babylon. So its height is 60 cubits. How long is a cubit? Well, from the end of the elbow to the tip of the finger, that was considered to be a cubit, usually about 18 inches. So if you got 60 cubits, approximately 90 feet. If you're long and skinny, it could go up to 100, 103 feet. Then it goes, it says that it is 6 cubits wide. That's 9 feet wide, about. So you got to, but there's a little something strange there. If something is 100 feet tall and it's 9 feet wide, the proportions of that are just not good. They're wrong. But people have said, wait a minute, this must be a legend. It must be fictitious because the proportion. No. Take the Statue of Liberty. What's the Statue of Liberty? About 300 feet or so, 305. But when you measure the Statue of Liberty, you measure it from the bottom, include the pedestal, and then you have the statue. So it's the same here. No doubt the total from the ground to the top was about 100 feet, 90 to 100 feet, but you had a pedestal that was on the bottom of it, so the proportions would be right, not way out. You wouldn't have this skinny stick-like figure that if it's 100 feet high and 9 there wide. No. So it considers the pedestal. Now, notice something here, 2 in verse 1. Nebuchadnezzar makes this image all of gold. Why do you think he did that? What do you think his reason was in doing that? Nebuchadnezzar did that for one major reason. God gave Nebuchadnezzar a dream of the future in which his empire, Babylon, would be overthrown by the Medes and the Persians. The gold would give way to the silver, then the bronze, the brass, and so the bronze and the iron and the clay. But Nebuchadnezzar said, no, that's not going to happen. The image is going to be all of gold because my kingdom is going to rule forever and ever and ever. And you know, the archaeologists excavating in Babylon found a clay tablet, a cuneiform tablet, and this is what it said. O Babylon, the delight of mine eyes, may my kingdom last forever. So Nebuchadnezzar built this image in defiance of the true God's interpretation of history, in defiance of the true God's plan for the rise and fall and the destiny of nations. So he makes this image 90 feet high to 100. He erects it on the plains of Dura so the sun glancing off the golden image could be seen from miles away. And then the king summons all of the wise men in his realm. The Bible says he brings his princes, that's satraps in some translations of the Bible, they're princes. He brings the princes, the governors, the astrologers, the magicians, the educated elite, they are all to come. Come to the plains of Dura. We read it here in verse 2. The king Nebuchadnezzar sent word to gather together the satraps, that's princes, administrators, the governors, the counselors, the treasurers, the judges, the magistrates, and all the officials of the provinces to come to the dedication of the image which the king had set up. Anybody that was anybody and everybody that was somebody came to that dedication. And so they came. And the king, the herald, cries aloud, to you it's commanded. Now notice, here is a counterfeit image. whose dimensions are 60 and 6. And a universal world leader, Nebuchadnezzar, passes a decree, a command, that everybody should fall down and worship this image. Then a herald commanded, to you it is commanded. Then a herald cried aloud, verse 4, to you it's commanded, O peoples, nations, and languages. At what time you hear the sound of the horn, the flute, the harp, the lyre, the psaltery, with all kind of music, fall down and worship the gold image that the king Nebuchadnezzar set up. Who set up the image in Daniel 2? Who gave Nebuchadnezzar that dream? God did. Who made the image in Daniel 3? Nebuchadnezzar did. What's the difference? Nebuchadnezzar rejects God's plan. Nebuchadnezzar turns his back on God's plan. Nebuchadnezzar wants to have a kingdom that lasts forever and ever and ever. And he calls all of the wise men of Babylon to come to the plains of Dura. They set up a golden, he sets up this golden image. And he says, look, the music is going to play. And when the music plays, hit the ground, worship the golden image. As a tribute, Nebuchadnezzar says, to my empire, as a tribute to me, that I will rule and reign. And after my death, Babylon will go on, and it will be the mighty empire to the ends of the earth. True, an image, 60 and 6. A decree that is set, that is goes forth, a command from a universal world ruler that has to do with worship. It has to do with breaking the commandments of God, because the first commandment says, thou shalt not have any other gods before thee. Second commandment, thou shalt not make unto thee a graven image, bow down and worship it. So this command by Nebuchadnezzar was contrary to the command of God. And to bow down would be to violate the commands of God. Is there, in the last days of Earth's history, another image that will be set up? Is there a divine decree that will go forth? Is there another command contrary to the commands of God that will call men and women to worship falsely? In contrast to the commandments of God, Revelation describes that in Revelation, the 13th chapter. It says that there would be a beast, calls it the beast. Beast in the Bible is a kingdom, religio-political kingdom, that would unite church and state. And in that union of church and state, those that did not worship in a particular way, they would face, at first they'd be unable to buy or sell, then they'd face a death decree. So this chapter, Daniel chapter 3, foreshadows, it points forward to what's going to happen in the last days of Earth's history. So let's continue as we study. And as we do, we go down to verse 8. Because there were three that would not bow down and worship the gold image. Verse 5 says of Daniel chapter 3, that at the time you hear the sound of the horn, the flute, the harp, the lyre, and the psaltery, a symphony with all kinds of music, you shall fall down and worship the gold image that the king Nebuchadnezzar set up. But yet, there were those that wouldn't bow down. Who were they?
13: 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And now, a final thought from Pastor Mark.
12: Verse 8, therefore at that time certain Chaldeans came forth, that's Babylon's, and accused the Jews. They spoke and said to king, O king, live forever. You, O king, have made a decree that everybody needs to bow down. Verse 12, there are certain Jews whom you have set over the affairs of the province of Babylon, Shadrach, Meshach, and Abednego. These men, O king, have not paid due regard to you. They do not serve your gods or worship the golden image that you have set up. Notice very interesting language. They have not paid due regard to you. In other words, they're violating the laws of the state. They cannot go along in harmony with the laws of the state. And so in the last days of Earth's history, a powerful world leader, works to unite religions and political forces under his auspices. Human beings are commanded to worship contrary to the commands of God, just like Shadrach, Meshach, and Abednego were commanded to worship contrary to the commands of God. And those that don't worship are accused once again, just like the Babylonians accused the people of God in those days. They're accused. And what are they accused to do? They're accused because they don't give due regard to the laws of the state.
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18: 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And I went back to the Bible and started reading again, and I learned that I'm either all the way in or all the way out. Hi there, this is Lon Solomon, and those words were spoken by Hulk Hogan. And how right he is. Jesus wrote to some Christians in the Bible and said, because you are lukewarm, I will spew you out of my mouth. He's looking not for perfect people, but for people who are all in. They don't always get it right, but they're all in as his followers. Are you? I hope so. Not a sermon, just a thought.
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20: This is John MacArthur with more Portraits of Grace. Many people who think they're citizens of Christ's kingdom will someday be shocked to discover they are not. Jesus said, "Not everyone who says to me, Lord, Lord, will enter the kingdom of heaven, but he who does the will of my Father who is in heaven." Some who call Christ king behave as if his kingdom means nothing to them. But Jesus said that true kingdom citizens obey the Father. In fact, he equated the kingdom with a pearl so valuable that a merchant sold all he had to purchase it. In other words, it's worth any sacrifice you have to make. Do you value his kingdom like that? This is John MacArthur praying you're continuing to be portraits of grace.
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22: 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The only aspect of God's character that we want to bring into focus is His love. 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
21: 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That's 855-577-2255. We're so glad you're here to listen. Today's message from Pastor Alan is called, What is Ahead? The Return of the King.
22: In this session, I want to look at some of the events that are associated with the return of Jesus, thus the title, The Return of the King. You know, He's coming back. It's not a threat. Truthfully, typically in a group of biblically informed people, you get kind of a positive response to that. But between where we are today and His return, we have some choppy water. Okay, I'm all right with that. If that's how we get here, Jesus used birth pains. You know, the people that seem to celebrate pregnancy and births are the people that have already done it. Right? Because the outcome has been a blessing. And the people in the midst of that, you know, they have other adjectives in all of that. And so if we happen to be in the midst of that season that is like pregnant and birth pains and deliveries, those are traumatic times, frightening times, vulnerable times. All of those things are a part of that. I grew up in a veterinarian's home, and they were constantly bringing animals to us that were in that season because they recognized it was a more perilous time. They needed expertise or help. And I think to walk through that season, we need to understand we're going to need help beyond ourselves, because something is breaking forth, something is bursting forth, something that's emerging that is beyond us, beyond our imagination, with incredible potential. Now, this session, I doubt we're going to finish all of this. There's probably one more session in this. I wrote it as three, but it's probably going to take one more because I wander. It's better to confess. But the events associated with Jesus' return, if you've been around here a bit, you've heard me before. I don't have a chart. I'm not opposed to them. I've read many. I've studied several. I've had friends that build charts. I had a friend that spent his whole life on a chart. One of the most brilliant biblical scholars I've ever known. I wasn't even smart enough to read his chart. I mean, it was a very impressive piece of work. It was old school. I mean, he had it on butcher paper. You needed a big wall to put it on. And I don't have a chart. In fact, I want to present these things as a part of what I understand the scriptures say describes the events that are associated with that season when Jesus returns. But I'm not trying to arrange them in order because I don't know. Don't send me an email. I could argue multiple positions from scripture with some conviction. And some things that I carry, at least in my own heart, that the Lord gives us enough information to be prepared, but I don't have to be the glossary with

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3: The word that gets so much attention and so much discussion is rapture, and I don't want to go too far down that rabbit hole. You'll hear people say, you know, it's a word that's not in the Bible. Well, that's kind of true. There's some translations that use it, and there's some that don't. There is a Greek word used that means a sudden, almost violent snatching or catching away, which is what the word rapture tends to suggest. So if someone says to you, it's not a word in the Bible, you go, okay. I mean, I'm good with that. I'm just going to get snatched away at some point. I'm not going to argue nomenclature, but in 1 Thessalonians 4 and verse 15, we get kind of a window into this. It says, according to the Lord's own word, we tell you that we who are still alive, we who are left till the coming of the Lord. So the church, the New Testament church, the early church is anticipating the return of the Lord. We still are. We'll certainly not precede those who've fallen asleep. For the Lord himself will come down from heaven with a loud command, with the voice of the archangel, and with the trumpet call of God. And the dead in Christ will rise first. And after that, we who are still alive and are left will be caught up together with them in the clouds to meet the Lord in the air. And so we'll be with the Lord forever. Therefore, encourage each other with these words. So you've got a biblical assignment to have a little note of encouragement tucked in your heart. When you see somebody walking through a difficult season, or you see a difficult season approaching us. I get emails almost every week from people telling me, you know, that the systems are about to collapse. And I think, well, all right, if they do, I'm getting ready for the return of the king. You know, I don't always know what next is going to be, but if the Babylonians breach the wall and they tear down the temple, God will provide for us. I trust him. I don't think that means we should be reckless or foolish or unaware, but I don't think we have to live lives that are paralyzed or that we avoid. The more common reaction is to avoid the current culture because it's intrusive to us. It's unsettling to us. It seems difficult. It seems to be an expression of darkness. And all of those things can be true. But we better be aware or we're not prepared to be light and salt. Now, I can tell you from that passage in 1 Thessalonians 4 that it's not a secret rapture. You know, because it describes it. There'll be a loud command, the voice of an archangel, and a trumpet call. Nothing about that seems secretive to me. If an angel shouts and blows a trumpet, folks, that's not the way to sneak up on people. The Latin word in that passage, it means caught up. It's something that's forcibly seized, as I said. In Greek, it's a sudden, forceful grab. Jesus is going to reach down and forcefully grab his people. Amen. The biblical imagery that I think is helpful is the thief takes what doesn't belong to him. Jesus is only going to take what belongs to him. You want to live every day fully prepared to meet the king. Amen. That's not a threat. That shouldn't be perceived as intimidating. You know, I want to live every day to honor the commitment I made to my wife. I'm not looking for days to make a lesser commitment. You know, Tuesdays and Thursdays, I'm really committed. Friday's kind of a free day. I mean, that's messed up. But yet we sometimes walk some of these things through our relationship with the Lord. I think we ignore the idea sometimes because we really just don't believe in God's power. You know, we have distilled our faith down to the point that it's principally an intellectual exercise, almost as if we imagine there'll be an entrance exam. And we've pushed the power of God so far to the periphery. And I think we've had that privilege because we've lived with so much freedom and liberty and abundance. We don't really have to learn to believe in healing because we've had such amazing health care available to us. We haven't had to trust God for the future of our children as fully because they've had so many opportunities. In fact, we have so many opportunities, it leads us towards mediocrity. The more options you have, the greater, much greater the tendency that you'll be mediocre at everything. And so we really haven't had to believe in the power of God. But I believe between where we are and the return of the King, we won't flourish without the power of God as a part of the journey.

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1: Lessons from Paul is a 90-day devotional. Some of my favorite verses that Paul wrote, a bit of devotional time, and then some place to journal. The goal is to be changed. We want to be transformed by the Word of God and not just informed by it. Saul of Tarsus, a hero of mine, I got to know him as the Apostle Paul, an unrelenting advocate for Jesus in the face of unyielding persecution. Folks, that sounds like the world we live in. Lessons from Paul, it'll help you and I be overcomers, triumphant in this season in the earth. You'll enjoy the book.
0: Life isn't always easy. 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That's 855-577-2255. Now, let's get back to Pastor Allen with his message called, What is Ahead? The Return of the King.
1: The book of Revelation is the story of God's judgment upon the Gentile nations. We love to, especially right now, we like to talk about God's judgment on the Jewish people, that they rejected Jesus and they faced his judgment. Folks, the book of Revelation is what God does to the Gentile people after thousands of years of refusing to submit to the righteous government of his son. All humanity will receive the most terrible lesson ever demonstrated on the earth. You know the story. Pontius Pilate gave the Jewish people a choice. The Roman governor of Judea gave the Jewish people a choice. He stood Jesus up and Barabbas up. Barabbas led an insurrection. He was a violent rebel. And he said, choose, I'm going to release one to you. And the people said, give us Barabbas. In fact, they went further. They said, we have no king but Caesar. Give us Barabbas. And a casual glance through history, you can conclude that for 19 centuries, the Jewish people have been ruled by Caesars. And the Barabbases have been turned loose on them. In recent history, they have. I've watched the videos of October 7th. It was inhumane what was unleashed on the Jewish people. God has given all of humanity this choice, accept the Messiah and his kingdom, or serve the Antichrist. Serve the Spirit, serve an individual who embodies it, or ultimately serve the Antichrist. The consequence of rejecting God's truth, it'll be horrific, but it isn't God's fault. You see, in our rebellion, in our self-absorption, we blame God for our choices. You hear variations on this argument. Well, if God is such a loving God, I just can't believe he would ever discipline me, judge me. The only aspect of God's character that we want to bring into focus is his love. We don't bring into focus that God is also a just God. If God was not a just God, we wouldn't have needed the cross. We wouldn't have needed a Savior. He would have just said, oh, bother, group hug. He's the God of justice. And those of us who choose Jesus will be under his government. Those who reject Jesus will be under the government of the Antichrist. It's why you don't have to be afraid. The Bible very clearly tells us the Antichrist will be defeated, but he'll only be defeated by the return of the true Christ. Jesus isn't coming back to kind of welcome us into a fun time. He's coming back because if he remained absent, we would be overwhelmed. We will need him. In Revelation chapter 19, John has this amazing insight. He said, I saw heaven standing open, and there before me was a white horse whose rider is called Faithful and True. And with justice, He judges and makes war. Jesus comes back as an expression of the justice of God. His eyes are like blazing fire, and on his head are many crowns. He has a name written on him that no one knows but he himself. He's dressed in a robe dipped in blood, and his name is the Word of God. The armies of heaven were following him, riding on white horses and dressed in fine linen and white and clean. Out of his mouth comes a sharp sword with which to strike down the nations, and he will rule them with an iron scepter, and he treads the winepress of the fury of the wrath of God Almighty. And on his robe and on his thigh, he has the name written, King of Kings and Lord of Lords. Amen. Now, that's a very different scene than a stable in Bethlehem. That's not a vulnerable baby. That's not the heavenly host rejoicing, glory to God in the highest on earth, peace to men, goodwill on whom God's favor rests. That's the armies of heaven coming with Jesus. There's a lesson for us in that passage, I think, and in the book of Revelation in a larger way. We aren't victorious by violence, by hatred, or being tough and rugged. It's not a rugged individualism that they used to teach was a part of the American ethos. I don't think they teach it anymore. What the book of Revelation teaches us is that we are victorious by laying down our life. When John is weeping because there's no one who can open the scroll that tells the story of the end of the age, one of the elders steps forward and says, "Don't weep. The Lion of the tribe of Judah is worthy to open the scroll." And it's John said, "I turned to see the Lion of the tribe of Judah. I turned to look at the throne, and I saw a lamb looking as if it had been slain." Jesus laid down his life. No one took his life from him. Amen. Pilate, he may have issued an order for Jesus' crucifixion, but Jesus went to that cross willingly. When those soldiers beat him and said, "If you're the Son of God, tell us who hits you," he was capable. He volunteered for that. When he told Peter to put away his sword in Gethsemane, remember what he said? "Put your sword away. If I wanted to, I could call legions of angels. But we have to do this to fulfill all righteousness." Jesus went to that cross on purpose, intentionally. And you and I bring forth the victory of God by yielding our lives to the Lordship of Jesus. Now, that doesn't mean we always turn the other cheek. There are times when we will yield. But there are times we are called to stand. Amen. Jesus is not passive. Please do not understand him that way. That passage in Revelation 19 is not a passive passage. Jesus allowing Roman soldiers to torture him to death is not passive. He is allowing the purposes of God to come forth. There are times we will take a disadvantaged position or give expression to a humility when it allows the purposes of God to be worked in us. And there are other times when God will ask us to stand. Elijah on Mount Carmel was not yielding. Is that fair? I mean, I can walk you through our biblical heroes that are recalled to us in the New Testament, as well as that when Peter and John stand before the Sanhedrin and they said, "You know, we are tired of you. You're convincing everybody in this city that we are guilty of this man's blood. And if you don't stop, we'll do to you what we did to him." Living Bible. Remember what Peter and John said? "You do what you need to do, but we will never stop." Now, if they were passive, their answer would have been different. It would have been, "Oh, well, excuse us. We clearly got over emotional. We misspoke. Maybe we misremembered." So I don't want you to imagine that Jesus is passive. It's true. He has an amazing love for his people. He gave his life for us. But there are times he will ask you to stand in the midst of a storm. He is still the Lion of the tribe of Judah. And I would, in passing, at least note that he's still a Jew. He identified with the tribe of Judah for time and eternity. It's very fashionable right now to be angry at Israel and the Jewish people. But when you hate the Jews, you hate the brothers and sisters of Jesus. If you would accept just a suggestion, tread lightly. I don't think you should slavishly endorse everything that the state of Israel does. But I'd put my hand over my mouth before I started on the Jewish people. Revelation 19, we'll read one more passage. I saw the beast and the kings of the earth and their armies gathered together to make war against the rider on the horse and his army. But the beast was captured, and with him the false prophet who'd performed the miraculous signs on his behalf. The Antichrist will be a very religious character, very supernatural character, lots of miracles. With these signs, he had deluded those who had received the mark of the beast and worshipped his image, and the two of them were thrown alive into the fiery lake of burning sulfur, and the rest of them were killed with the sword that came out of the mouth of the rider on the horse, and the birds gorged themselves on their flesh. The book of Revelation presents to us these two characters in opposition to one another. The lamb occurs 28 times in the book of Revelation. The beast occurs 33 times. The end of the conflict at the end of the age is a conflict between the beast and the lamb. You know, the Bible introduces us, and history introduces us, to many characters who have been unquestionably evil, wicked, murderous, violent. But this individual that steps onto the stage of human history at the culmination of the age is reserved this special label. He is a beast. I believe we should pay attention. I believe we should understand. It's why we want to align ourselves as fully as possible with the Lord. Amen. There's conflict coming to the earth. Between here and the return of the King, there's a conflict. Establish the lordship of your life over the breadth of your life. No segmentation, no compartmentalization. And you don't have to be afraid. Amen. You don't have to be afraid. We'll work on the rest of this in the next session. Let's offload a little fear. How can we do that? Why don't you stand with me? I like to think of fear as a person without a body. You know, there are times when people say, you can't do that. We're doing construction. Construction is a dance. It's like playing Mother May I for adults. We would like to build a building. You can't do that. Well, can we move the dirt? You may. So we move some dirt. May we have permission to put in a foundation? You may. Wonderful. May we have permission to attach to the sewer? You may not. I mean, it really is. It's like playing Mother May I with adults. And, but it's the nature of the thing. And you understand that. And you learn, as I've matured, it doesn't make me nearly as agitated or frightened. I'm like, this is what we have to do. If you left church tonight and somebody was sitting on the hood of your vehicle and said that they said, this is mine, I suspect you'd go, no. And if they were bigger than you, you'd get an equalizer. Right? Either somebody or something to kind of level that field out so you could negotiate. You're not taking my vehicle. Well, I think of fear that way. Fear comes to paralyze us, to make us retreat, to make us immobile, to cause us to stop praying, to cause us to be more cautious in our service to the Lord or whatever it may be. And I continue to learn that you can hide from fear, you can avoid fear, you cannot watch the news, you can do all the things, or you can learn to say, in Jesus' name, you have to go. Amen. You have to go. Now, my emotions don't always operate at the same speed that my awareness does. It's easier to see that with forgiveness. I've said I forgive people when inside of me, I was just kind of hoping that God would give them the botch, the itch, and the scab. But I knew I had to forgive, so I would say, I forgive. And then your emotions catch up. Well, fear's a little bit like that. You can say, you know, in Jesus' name, you have to go. And if you'll hold that spot, if it's a real struggle for you, you may have to say it, you know, on the hour. Your emotion will catch up. We don't have to lead lives dominated by irrational fears. Hallelujah.
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8: With SRN News, I'm Ron Taylor. Alabama lawmakers have approved a plan for new U.S. House primaries if courts allow the state to use different congressional districts in this year's elections. Republican Governor Kay Ivey signed the measure into law Friday, shortly after the legislature approved it. The action came on the same day that the Virginia Supreme Court dealt a major setback to Democrats by overturning a redistricting plan that could have helped Democrats win as many as four additional House seats. President Trump says the leaders of Russia and Ukraine have agreed to his request for a three-day ceasefire and an exchange of prisoners. The president said that such a halt to hostilities could be the beginning of the end of the long war between them. The military says its forces fired on and disabled two Iranian oil tankers after exchanging fire with Iranian forces in the Strait of Hormuz overnight. The United Arab Emirates, meanwhile, reported another missile and drone attack Friday. The violence further undermines a month-old ceasefire that U.S. officials insist remains in effect. This is
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10: This is John MacArthur with more Portraits of Grace. Many people who think they're citizens of Christ's kingdom will someday be shocked to discover they are not. Jesus said, "Not everyone who says to me, Lord, Lord, will enter the kingdom of heaven, but he who does the will of my Father who is in heaven." Some who call Christ king behave as if his kingdom means nothing to them. But Jesus said that true kingdom citizens obey the Father. In fact, he equated the kingdom with a pearl so valuable that a merchant sold all he had to purchase it. In other words, it's worth any sacrifice you have to make. Do you value his kingdom like that? This is John MacArthur praying you're continuing to be portraits of grace.
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11: I'd rather be in a storm with Jesus than anywhere else without Him. Maybe you're in a storm. Maybe you're in a fire. You are not alone. Jesus said, "Lo, I am with you even to the end of the age."
12: From the Old Testament story of three young men thrown into a fiery furnace, today Pastor Greg Laurie brings us good encouragement for the troubles we may face.
11: I would rather be in a fiery furnace with Jesus than anywhere else without Him. Wouldn't you?

0: Have you ever looked up into the starry sky on a clear night? You're awestruck at the vastness of outer space. And if that weren't awesome enough, God created the heavens and the earth with just the power of His Word. You think He might be able to handle the problem on your mind right now? Today on A New Beginning, Pastor Greg Laurie brings us good encouragement about trusting God to get us through. We'll learn to follow a great example from Scripture.
1: Grab your Bibles and turn to Daniel chapter 3 and James chapter 1. The title of my message is Staying Cool When Things Get Hot. So when I was a little boy, I lived for a time with my grandparents, and I used to have those little green army men. You may remember them. They came in a bag, a whole bunch of them, and I loved to set them on fire. Am I the only one? We had this sort of floor furnace there in my grandparents' house, and I would put the little green army guys on the grate of the furnace, and they would melt, and then the plastic would drip down there. My grandparents did not appreciate this at all. Interestingly, there was a portrait of Jesus over the furnace, and if a portrait could roll its eyes, I could just see Jesus going, seriously, like, what are you doing? Right? But I want to talk to you about another furnace, a big furnace, a furnace that three men were thrown into, and their names were Shadrach, Meshach, and Abednego. And Jesus did not look away. And in fact, Jesus showed up and walked with them through this fiery trial they found themselves in. So Shadrach, Meshach, and Abednego were taken captive along with their friend Daniel by Babylon, but they were very intelligent, outstanding young men. So the king handpicked them to be a part of his cabinet, if you will. They were in the court where they influenced the king. They were among his counselors, which meant that they lived in the literal lap of luxury. They lived in the palace of the most powerful man in all of the world. And so they would sit at the king's table and eat the king's food. And for some reason, Shadrach, Meshach, and Abednego made a principled stand that they would not eat the food from the king's table. And the Bible doesn't tell us why. I think it's probably because the food may have been offered to false gods or idols. So they said, we're not going to eat the food. So the guy who was in charge said, hey, you got to eat this food or I'll get in trouble. They said, don't worry. They said, we'll be fine. We'll eat our own little diet. And we'll be as healthy as everyone else. And sure enough, they were. Now, I only bring that up because they made a stand in a relatively small area of their life, which supported them when they had to make the bigger stand later in life. See, if you compromise in the little things now, you're going to compromise in the bigger things later. And boy, they were really challenged when they had to decide what to do when the king commanded them to worship this false god. Let's read about it. Daniel 3, verse 14, Nebuchadnezzar said to them, is it true, Shadrach, Meshach, and Abednego, that you refuse to serve my gods or to worship the gold statue that I've set up? I'll give you one more chance. If you bow down and worship the statue I have made when you hear the sound of the musical instruments, all will be well. But if you refuse, you will be thrown immediately into a blazing furnace. Now look at this statement. What God will be able to rescue you from my power then? Verse 16, Shadrach, Meshach, and Abednego replied, O Nebuchadnezzar, we do not need to defend ourselves before you. If we're thrown into the blazing furnace, the God whom we serve is able to save us. He will rescue us from your power, your majesty. But even if he doesn't, your majesty can be sure that we will never serve your gods or worship the gold statue that you have set up. Now the king is really angry. Look at Daniel 3, verse 19. Nebuchadnezzar was so furious with Shadrach, Meshach, and Abednego. His face became distorted with rage. He commanded that the furnace be heated 7 times hotter than usual. Then he ordered some of the strongest men of his army to bind Shadrach, Meshach, and Abednego and throw them into the blazing furnace. So when he had tied them up and threw them into the furnace fully clothed, because of his anger, he demanded such a hot fire in the furnace, the flames leaped out and killed the soldiers as they threw the three men in. So Shadrach, Meshach, and Abednego, securely tied, fell into the roaring flames. Then suddenly, as he was watching, Nebuchadnezzar jumped up in amazement and exclaimed to his advisors, "Didn't we throw three men into the furnace?" "Yes," they said, "we did, your majesty." "Look," Nebuchadnezzar shouted, "I see four men unbound walking around in the fire, and they aren't even hurt by the flames, and the fourth is like the Son of God." Wow. That's a good one. Don't tell me the Bible is boring. If ever there was a Christophany, this is one of them. Christ himself walking with them through the fire. Jesus is walking with you through your fire. And I would rather be in a fiery furnace with Jesus than anywhere else without him. Wouldn't you? The disciples were out on the storm-tossed sea of Galilee and they began to panic. And suddenly they saw Jesus coming toward them and he said, "Don't be afraid, it's me." I'd rather be in a storm with Jesus than anywhere else without him. Maybe you're in a storm. Maybe you're in a fire. You are not alone. Jesus said, "Lo, I am with you even to the end of the age." In the Hebrews, he gave us that beautiful statement, "I will never leave you or forsake you. Therefore, I will not fear what man will do to me." And in the original language, he was emphatic and he said, "I will never, no, never, no, never leave you or forsake you." He walked with them through their fire, and he's walking with you through yours as well. Yeah, my little army men burning through the grate of my grandparents' house, they didn't have much hope. Jesus was just hanging on a wall in a portrait. But in this case, Jesus was walking with them. And that brings us to James 1, because we wonder, why do I have to go through these trials? Why do I have to have these difficulties? James 1, verse 2, "When all kinds of trials and temptations crowd into your lives, my brothers," listen, "don't treat them as intruders, but friends. Realize they have come to test your faith and to produce in you the quality of endurance. So let the process go on until that endurance is fully developed, and you'll find you become men of mature character, men of integrity with no weak spots." I love that translation. Staying cool when things get hot. How can we even do that? Why do we go through trials? Trials are like going to the gym. How many of you go to the gym? Raise your hand. More of you should go. Especially you, sir. I know I should go more. But I don't like to go to the gym. Some do. "I had a great workout today." I've never had a great workout. The greatest part of my workout is when it's over. Having said that, I'm always glad I did it, because I understand that doing that helps me in the long term. I think the problem with the gym for some people is, you know, they get really out of shape. Well, they're in a shape. They're just in the wrong shape. They're in the shape of a pear, and they didn't want to be known as the Lord's pear, but that's what they become. So they go to the gym and they overdo it. You know, they try to lift too much weight, and the next day they can't even lift their arms up. So they probably should do lower weights, higher reps, and just stick with it. But here's what you need to understand. You break muscle down in order to build muscle up. And it takes time. There's not immediate results. Trials sort of break us down. Trials are like God's gym. It breaks us down in order to ultimately build us up. God has not given us his blessings and his gifts to just admire or to put in a trophy case. He gives them to us to use. If you don't use it, you'll lose it, and your muscles will begin to atrophy, and you don't want that to happen. Jesus said, "Given, it shall be given unto you, pressed down, shaken together, running over. In the same measure you give, it will be given back to you." Trials take our faith from the realm of theory to reality, and it develops in us a spiritual toughness.
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1: Let me shift gears and land this plane. One day there's going to come another world leader on the scene. Not Nebuchadnezzar, but this world leader is called the Antichrist, the beast, the wicked one. He'll be charismatic. He'll be intelligent. He'll be persuasive. And he'll initially emerge on the scene as a peacemaker, but he'll ultimately turn out to be the ultimate troublemaker. No one will be able to buy or sell without the Antichrist mark. You won't be able to do commerce without this mark. And a lot of people try to speculate as to who the Antichrist is. And I just want to tell you, you're not going to know, because before the Antichrist can be revealed, Christ is going to call his church home to heaven. So the Bible never tells you to be looking for Antichrist, but it does repeatedly tell you to be looking for Jesus Christ. Revelation 3:10, because you've kept my command to persevere, Jesus says, I'll keep you from the hour of trial which will come upon the whole world to test those that dwell on the earth. Behold, I am coming quickly. He's talking about the time of tribulation. Remember how Nebuchadnezzar heated the furnace up 7 times hotter. The tribulation period lasts 7 years. But God has not appointed us to wrath, the Bible says, but to obtain salvation through our Lord Jesus Christ. He's going to deliver us before this time. We'll meet the Lord in the air. Then Antichrist will be revealed. But the word persevere is used. If you will persevere, Jesus says, I'll keep you from that hour. This is the same word used by James, that the testing of our faith produces perseverance. But the main thing is, Christ is coming quickly. A closing thought. And when a preacher says that, it could be another hour, but it's not going to be. Nebuchadnezzar saw God work. God interpreted his dream, and he gave credit to God for doing so, but then he went crazy. Well, literally, he went crazy. After his idol was erected, God dealt with him harshly. He lost his mind and had complete insanity overtake him. And then he came to his senses and he turned to the Lord and had one of the most dramatic conversions in all of the Old Testament and told everyone in his kingdom he was a believer in the Lord God of Israel. So that was amazing. But, you know, it took him some time. He was fighting with God. Don't fight with God. You're not going to win. And why would you fight with God anyway? His plan for you is better than your plan for yourself. But that's a description of many people right now. They're making their way in. It was a description of me at the ripe old age of 17. I came to Christ at the process of elimination. I looked at the life of my mother, the life of alcoholism, and I said, I don't want that life. I looked at my own life, stupid decisions I made, partying, using drugs. I didn't want my life anymore. And what did that leave? Well, then there were the Christians. I don't want that life for sure. You know, they're kind of weird. But here was the problem with that narrative. I knew some of the people who had become Christians, and actually, they weren't weird. They were friends of mine. And I'd seen their lives change. So I had to kind of process that a little bit. And so one day I went to their meeting. You've heard my story many times, that there were a meeting on the front lawn of my high school campus, Newport Harbor High, and I came across them, and I sat down close enough to sort of eavesdrop on their conversation. but not close enough where it looked like I was joining up with them. And I heard the gospel for the first time in a way that I understood. Suddenly that portrait of Jesus that hung on my grandparents' house, I was making the connection. That's not just a historical figure, it's a real person. And that is the day Christ came into my life. But you see, the first part of conversion, the first part of coming to Christ, the Bible says, is having your eyes open. What does that mean? It means that you suddenly realize, whoa, this is true. This is all true. Now, it's not enough to just have your eyes open. The next step is turning from darkness to light. So I can come to church and say, you know what? As you were speaking, I realized this is all true. I realize I need this. I realize I need Jesus in my life. That's good, but that doesn't mean you're there. You got to take the next step, you see. And the next step is I'm going to now believe in Jesus. And a lot of people have their eyes open, so to speak. They give intellectual assent to what we have said, but they don't act on it. Have you made that commitment to Christ yet? Only you can do it. And in a moment, we're going to pray, and I'm going to give you an opportunity to ask Christ to come into your life so you can have your sin forgiven. So you can know that when you die, you will go to heaven, and you can start discovering his amazing plan for your life. So you think about what you're going to do right now. Let's all pray. Father, I pray that you will speak to the heart of every person in this room. And if they do not yet know you, help them to see their need for you and help them to come to you and believe, we pray. Now while our heads are bowed and our eyes are closed and we're praying, maybe you've come here today and you've never asked Jesus Christ to come into your life. You have a big hole in your heart. You've been trying to fill with all these things our culture says should make you happy, and it hasn't worked, has it? What you're looking for is Christ himself, and he will come and take residence in your heart and forgive you of all of your sin. But you must ask him in. Jesus says, I stand at the door of your life and I knock, and if you'll hear my voice and open the door, I'll come in. Do you want Jesus to come into your life? If you want Christ to come into your life today, if you want him to forgive you of your sin, if you want to know that when you die, you will go to heaven, wherever you are, I'm going to ask that you pray this prayer out loud after me. And this is where you're asking Jesus Christ to come into your life. The Bible says, whoever will call upon the name of the Lord will be saved. That's what you're doing right now. You're calling on the name of the Lord, and he'll hear and answer this prayer. Let's all bow our heads. Pray this out loud after me. Lord Jesus, I know that I'm a sinner, but I know that you're the Savior who died on the cross for my sin and rose again from the dead. I turn from my sin now, and I choose to follow you from this moment forward as my Savior and Lord, as my God and friend. Thank you for hearing this prayer and answering this prayer. In Jesus' name I pray. Amen.

0: 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Well, Pastor Greg, we're making available your new book called Am I Doing This Right? About relationships. And I was thinking about a movie I saw a long time ago, famous line in the movie where the lady says, I love him. I love him for the man he wants to be. And I love him for the man he almost is. And I'm thinking the next line might have been, and I know I can fix him.
1: Oh, boy.
0: What do you say to the person who thinks that they can fix the person they're about to marry?
1: I don't think you should go into a marriage thinking you can fix a person. Newsflash, that guy you're going to fix, that girl you're going to repair, they may not get better. Mm. They may get worse. So, you know, you need to go into a marriage loving that person as they are. Yeah, maybe you'll help them improve a little bit here and there, and maybe they'll help you improve as well. But if you think you're going to turn them into a different person, you might be in for a big shock. And so, you know, I think that there needs to be that acceptance and that love and that give and take that goes into a strong and lasting marriage relationship. So don't marry a person as a project because you think you can fix them. Because it will not go well, very likely.
0: Mm. And you discuss that in your new book called Am I Doing This Right?
1: I do. Yes, it's a brand new book that's just come out. It's about relationships. It's about marriage. It's about family. It's even about singleness. And so it's a book for pretty much anyone out there that wants to have stronger relationships, but especially marriage in particular. And you know, it's built on biblical principles. If you listen to our program, A New Beginning, you know that everything is built on a text. I always start with a text. Here's what the Bible says. Here's the authoritative source. Now, how does this apply? Because I find that most people just want to know how to make these biblical principles work in day-to-day living. The great British preacher C.H. Spurgeon said, the sermon begins where the application begins. So I think people are just wanting to know how to make it work. And so this is a very practical book. It's kind of a fun book. There's some funny stories from our life. There's some hard times that we've gone through as well. We're just showing how God has been with us through our marriage, through thick and thin, through all the challenges and all the opportunities, and how you can build your marriage on a strong foundation and have a marriage that stands the test of time. Not where you're just enduring, but where you're actually flourishing. And so you're not trying to live a fairy tale marriage and they lived happily ever after, but rather discover biblically how you can live happily even after.
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8: With SRN News, I'm Ron Taylor. Alabama lawmakers have approved a plan for new U.S. House primaries if courts allow the state to use different congressional districts in this year's elections. Republican Governor Kay Ivey signed the measure into law Friday, shortly after the legislature approved it. The action came on the same day that the Virginia Supreme Court dealt a major setback to Democrats by overturning a redistricting plan that could have helped Democrats win as many as four additional House seats. President Trump says the leaders of Russia and Ukraine have agreed to his request for a three-day ceasefire and an exchange of prisoners. The president said that such a halt to hostilities could be the beginning of the end of the long war between them. The military says its forces fired on and disabled two Iranian oil tankers after exchanging fire with Iranian forces in the Strait of Hormuz overnight. The United Arab Emirates, meanwhile, reported another missile and drone attack Friday. The violence further undermines a month-old ceasefire that U.S. officials insist remains in effect. This is
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15: You put your trust in Jesus Christ and you're born again. You become a new creation. The old things pass away and everything is made new. And He will show mercy to you and mercy to your children and to your grandchildren. And you actually have the opportunity to break that cycle in your family that may have been there for generations, just generations of iniquity and sin that can end with you because you're a born-again Christian.
16: The one thing most of us share with our families is our genetics. Our genetics are what make families look like, well, family. When one family member has brown hair, that person's child will most likely have brown hair as well. In today's message, Pastor Dan tells you that when you accept Christ, blessings will be passed down generation to generation, so that your kids will have the same benefits. If your family hasn't accepted Christ, that's okay. You still have the opportunity to choose Him and make Him Lord. Now, here's Pastor Dan in the book of Deuteronomy chapter 4 for today's edition of Ring of Truth.

Notice at the end of verse 40, it says that God gave the promised land to Israel for all time. The land belongs to Israel for all time, including the land that is referred to as the Gaza Strip and the land that is referred to as the West Bank, which is really just Judea and Samaria. They also are part of the land that God gave to Israel for all time. God gave that land to Israel and the Jewish people for all time. None of that land belongs to the Palestinians or anyone else. The biblical view of the land is God gave that land to Israel for all time. And to disagree with that statement I just made is to disagree with God and his words. If you don't like it, take it up with him. So now, beginning in verse 41, we have the cities of refuge. We first learned about the city of refuge, the cities of refuge, back in Numbers chapter 35. The cities of refuge were established for anyone who accidentally kills another person. You know, it's not intentional. It's not premeditated. It's truly an accident. That person could then flee to one of these cities for refuge, where they could live in that city and be protected from a kinsman of the person who was murdered accidentally or killed accidentally. And so these cities of refuge, there's six cities of refuge in all. Three were on the eastern side of the Jordan River. Remember, the children of Israel are on the eastern side of the Jordan River at this point. Three are on the eastern side. Three are on the western side in the Promised Land. And here we have the three on the eastern side of the Jordan River, and their names are given to us, which is new information. We weren't given their names back in Numbers chapter 35. So verse 41 says, "Then Moses set apart three cities on this side of the Jordan River toward the rising of the sun." Remember, they're on that eastern side of the Jordan River in modern-day Jordan. "That the manslayer might flee there who kills his neighbor unintentionally." So again, maybe you're out working in the field and a tool, you know, slips out of your hand and it hits your neighbor that's working with you. The person dies from the injury. It wasn't intentional. It was a tragic accident. Well, now this manslayer can flee to one of these cities. It says it's unintentional without having hated him in time past, and that by fleeing to one of these cities, he might live. And now we're given the names of these three cities on the eastern side of the Jordan River. Bezer,

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3: But when they were at Mount Sinai, when they received the law for the first time, and so now Moses gives that generation the law. And so follow the flow of what he does here in the book of Deuteronomy. Moses reviewed Israel's history, and he showed from their own history that when they obeyed God, things went well with them. And then Moses exhorted Israel to keep the commandments of the Lord going forward, so that things will go well with them in the future, and so that they may prolong their days in the land. And now Moses gives them the law that they're to keep to this next generation. The word Deuteronomy, remember, means the second law. It's the second giving of the law. And it begins here in chapter 4, verse 44, where we read, "Now this is the law which Moses set before the children of Israel. These are the testimonies, the statutes, and the judgments which Moses spoke to the children of Israel after they came out of Egypt on this side of the Jordan," just outside the Promised Land, "in the valley opposite Beth Peor, in the land of Sihon, king of the Amorites, who dwelt at Heshbon, whom Moses and the children of Israel defeated after they came out of Egypt. And they took possession of his land and the land of Og, king of Bashan, two kings of the Amorites, who were on this side of the Jordan toward the rising of the sun, from Or, which is on the bank of the river Arnon, even to Mount Sion," that is Hermon, Mount Hermon, way up in the north, north of the Sea of Galilee, "and all the plain on the east side of the Jordan as far as the Sea of the Arabah, below the slopes of Pisgah," the Sea of the Arabah, that would be the Dead Sea, "the slopes of Pisgah," that would be Mount Nebo. And so now we come to chapter 5, where he begins to restate the law to them. "And Moses called all of Israel and said to them, Hear, O Israel." He's saying, pay attention to what I'm about to say to you. Tune in. "The statutes and judgments which I speak to in your hearing today, that you may learn them and be careful to observe them. The Lord our God made a covenant with us in Horeb." He says here again in verse 1, he tells the children of Israel to do three things. Hear the statutes and judgments of God, learn the statutes and judgments of God, and then observe the statutes and judgments of God. So hear them, learn them, observe them, or do them. It's not enough for them to hear them and learn them. They must also do them. The blessing is in the observing of the statutes of the Lord. Not just hearing them, not just learning them, but actually doing them. You know, if I tell my child to take out the trash, I don't want them to just hear what I said. I don't want them to learn what I said. I want them to do what I said. I don't want them to come back to me and say, "I heard what you said, Dad, and I learned what you said. In fact, I learned some synonyms for the word trash. Get this. You could also call it waste. You could also call it garbage. You could also call it refuse. And it comes from the Greek word that means, no, I want you to take out the trash. Don't tell me the Greek. Just take it out." Right? The blessing comes in the doing, the keeping of the word, the observing of the word. So verse 2, he says, "The Lord our God made a covenant with us in Horeb," or Mount Sinai. God entered into a covenant with Israel. "The Lord did not make the covenant with our fathers, but with us." They're going to enjoy the benefits and the blessing of the covenant because they're the ones who will enter the Promised Land. "Those who are here today, all of us who are alive, the Lord talked with you face to face on the mountain from the midst

0: of the fire, speaking of Mount Sinai. I stood, Moses is speaking here now, and he says, I stood between the Lord and you at that time to declare to you the word of the Lord, for you were afraid because of the fire, and you did not go up to the mountain. God declared his law directly to Israel. They heard his voice on Mount Sinai. Now, God declaring his law to his people Israel was something that was unique in the ancient world. It was something that was unique to Israel and only Israel. Other nations, they had laws, but their laws came from their human kings. For Israel, their law came directly from their God. And their God spoke his law to them audibly at Mount Sinai. That is unique to Israel in the ancient world. Every other nation, their laws came from their ruler, from their king. So you have, for example, the Code of Hammurabi. Hammurabi was a Babylonian king, and he wrote laws for his kingdom, but they were man-made laws. With Israel, Israel was the only nation in the ancient world whose God directly spoke his law to them for them to live by.
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0: Beginning in verse 6, Moses repeats or restates the Ten Commandments that are recorded for us in Exodus chapter 20. Now, when we went through the Ten Commandments in Exodus chapter 20, we did a very in-depth study of the Ten Commandments. We took one commandment a week and spent 10 weeks in the Ten Commandments. So I'm only going to touch on each commandment here tonight. You can go back and listen to those in-depth studies on our website or on YouTube. But look at verse 6. I am the Lord your God who brought you out of the land of Egypt, out of the house of bondage. You shall have no other gods before me. This is the first of the Ten Commandments. Again, there were other gods that other people, other nations worshipped, but only Yahweh brought Israel out of their bondage in Egypt. No other God delivered Israel, only Yahweh. And so therefore, the Lord says, you shall have no other gods before me. Literally, you shall have no other gods in my sight. Yahweh shall be your only God, because Yahweh is the one who delivered you out of your bondage in Egypt, where you were slaves. For us, the New Testament says you were bought for a price. We were purchased by the blood of Jesus Christ. Jesus Christ delivered us from our slavery to sin. That's why he is our one and only God, because no other God delivered us from our slavery to sin. Verse 8, he goes on with the next commandment. You shall not make for yourself a carved image, any likeness of anything that is in heaven above or that is in the earth beneath, that is in the water under the earth. You shall not bow down to them nor serve them, for I, the Lord your God, am a jealous God, visiting the iniquity of the fathers upon the children to the third and fourth generations of those who hate me, but showing mercy to thousands, to those who love me and keep my commandments. They were not to make a carved image to represent Yahweh. Remember in the book of Exodus, they made a golden calf, and the golden calf represented Yahweh. In fact, in Exodus 32, verse 4, Aaron fashioned the golden calf and then declared to Israel, this is your God, O Israel, that brought you out of the land of Egypt. So it wasn't that they were worshiping a different God. They were still worshiping Yahweh, but they represented Yahweh with a golden calf. And that's what's being prohibited here with this commandment. The broader idea with this second commandment is we shouldn't create a God to our liking. You know, we shouldn't create a Jesus to our liking that agrees with us on everything and that agrees with our lifestyle and the choices that we're making. We shouldn't fashion Jesus to fit what we want. We should fit what the Bible says about Jesus. We worship God as He's revealed in the Scriptures. Look at verse 9 again. It says, "You shall not bow down to them nor serve them, for I, the Lord your God, am a jealous God, visiting the iniquity of the fathers upon the children to the third and fourth generations of those who hate me." These are verses that are often misinterpreted. This is not talking about generational curses or generational hexes, nor is this saying that the children will be punished for the sins of their parents or the sins of their grandparents. Children may suffer the consequences of the sins of their parents or the sins of their grandparents, but they're not punished by God for the sins of their parents and grandparents. This is talking about the person who walks in the wickedness and sins of their parents and their grandparents. God will judge the child's iniquity just as He judges the parent's iniquity and the grandparent's iniquity. So your upbringing or your family history will not excuse your iniquity. You can't say, "Well, this is how I was raised," or "I learned this from watching my dad do it," or "This is exactly how my parents behaved." No, you're going to be held accountable for your sin, even if it's the same sin that your parents and grandparents and great-grandparents committed. And quite often in a family, you'll see the same sin from one generation to the next, to the next, to the next. He goes on to say God shows mercy to thousands of generations. Isn't this wonderful? To those who love me and keep my commandments. You know, your family history doesn't really matter. Your upbringing doesn't really matter. If you love Jesus Christ and walk in His ways, God will show mercy to you. And it doesn't really matter if there's been generations and generations and generations of the same sin in your family. If you put your trust in Jesus Christ and you're born again, you become a new creation, the old things pass away, and everything is made new, and He will show mercy to you and mercy to your children and to your grandchildren, and you actually have the opportunity to break that cycle in your family that may have been there for generations, just generations of iniquity and sin that can end with you because you're a born-again Christian. And now you walk according to the ways of the Lord. Look at verse 11. "You shall not take the name of the Lord your God in vain, for the Lord will not hold him guiltless who takes his name in vain." You should not use the Lord's irreverently or wastefully. Verse 12. "Observe the Sabbath day to keep it holy, as the Lord your God commanded you. 6 days you shall labor and do all your work, but the seventh day is the Sabbath of the Lord your God. In it you shall do no work, you, nor your son, nor your daughter, nor your male servant, nor your female servant, nor your ox, nor your donkey, nor any of your cattle, nor your stranger who is within your gates." Isn't it interesting that God has to say this because He knows us so well? "Well, I wasn't working. My ox was working. I was just standing there whacking it with a stick, making it work, but I wasn't actually working." And so He has to lay it all out here because He knows we're going to try to work around it. "Your male servants, your female servants, you're to take a day of rest," He says in verse 14, "that they may rest as well as you." You know, God created the Sabbath for man, not man for the Sabbath, but the Sabbath for man, just to give man a day of rest from his labor. And understand, too, this is brand new in human history. You know, up until this point, people worked 7 days a week. Never thought of taking a day off. And now God says, no, I want you to take 1 day off a week and rest. And let all your cattle rest. And let all your servants rest. And just take a day of rest so that you can be rejuvenated. And remember that you were a slave in the land of Egypt, and the Lord your God brought you out from there by a mighty hand and by an outstretched arm. Therefore, the Lord your God commanded you to keep the Sabbath day. Remember, you were slaves, and you knew what it was like to work under harsh conditions 7 days a week, 365 days a year. And so they're to keep the Sabbath. The command to keep the Sabbath day is the only one of the Ten Commandments that we don't find repeated in the New Covenant, in the New Testament. The other nine commandments are repeated in the New Covenant that is in Jesus Christ. The Sabbath was really a sign between God and the nation of Israel. It's not really a sign for the church. It's not really a sign for Gentile Christians. That said, though, if you want to keep the Sabbath, you're free to keep the Sabbath, but you're not required to keep the Sabbath, right? It says one man esteems one day, another man esteems all the days alike. You know, you do what you purpose in your own heart. So the first four commandments of the Ten Commandments concern our relationship with God. The next six commandments concern our relationship with our fellow man. Now, you may remember the story of the rich young ruler that came to Jesus. If you want to turn with me over to Mark chapter 10. We're going to go back to Deuteronomy in just a moment. But Mark chapter 10, verse 17. Mark chapter 10, verse 17, it says, "Now as Jesus was going out on the road, one came running up to him and knelt before him, asking him, 'Good teacher, what shall I do that I may inherit eternal life?'" Here's a guy who knows he doesn't have eternal life, but he wants eternal life. And he's trying to figure out how to gain eternal life. And he comes up to Jesus and he kneels before him. Don't just overlook that. I mean, when was the last time you saw a grown man kneel before another man like that in public? And so he comes up, he asks this question, "Good teacher, what shall I do that I may inherit eternal life?" And so Jesus said to him, "Why do you call me good? No one is good but one, that is God." Do you see how Jesus is trying to draw him out here? "You're saying I'm good, only God is good. Are you saying that I'm God? Is that what you're saying?" Then he says, you know the commandments. Now watch what Jesus does. "Do not commit adultery. Do not murder. Do not steal. Do not bear false witness. Do not defraud. Honor your father and your mother." Those are all the commandments that concern our relationship with our fellow man.
3: He asked me how I know, and I say it rings truer than the finest crystal.
1: 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Well, Pastor Dan will be back soon to continue our study through the book of Deuteronomy. 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
2: With SRN News, I'm Ron Taylor. Alabama lawmakers have approved a plan for new U.S. House primaries if courts allow the state to use different congressional districts in this year's elections. Republican Governor Kay Ivey signed the measure into law Friday, shortly after the legislature approved it. The action came on the same day that the Virginia Supreme Court dealt a major setback to Democrats by overturning a redistricting plan that could have helped Democrats win as many as four additional House seats. President Trump says the leaders of Russia and Ukraine have agreed to his request for a three-day ceasefire and an exchange of prisoners. The president said that such a halt to hostilities could be the beginning of the end of the long war between them. The military says its forces fired on and disabled two Iranian oil tankers after exchanging fire with Iranian forces in the Strait of Hormuz overnight. United Arab Emirates, meanwhile, reported another missile and drone attack on Friday. This is SRN News.
3: Shalom, beloved. This is Rabbi Schneider. We've been studying the tabernacle, and the first type of offering that took place inside the ancient tabernacle was the burnt offering, or in Hebrew, the olah offering. What I want to focus on is that the entire offering had to be burned up. None of it could be left. It's a shadow of what God is calling upon you and I to do, to offer up our entire life to Him without holding anything back. When you do this and I do this, His fire will fall and we will walk in His glory and peace and power. 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
4: I just surrendered. I said, I can't do it anymore. And I went back to the Bible and started reading again, and I learned that I'm either all the way in or all the way out. Hi there, this is Lon Solomon, and those words were spoken by Hulk Hogan. And how right he is. Jesus wrote to some Christians in the Bible and said, because you are lukewarm, I will spew you out of my mouth. He's looking not for perfect people, but for people who are all in. They don't always get it right, but they're all in as his followers. Are you? I hope so. Not a sermon, just a thought.
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0: This is the Live Big broadcast with Derek Greer. The Word of God is full of life-changing power. So our prayer is that this broadcast equips you to live a life so big that it impacts everyone and everything around you. Remember to hit the notification bell on YouTube to get this teaching and worship with us live each week. 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
1: We're going to be in Joshua chapter 6 and verse 1. We have a lot of scripture to cover. I'm going to be going in and out of different books of the Bible, so put your running shoes on, and if you're using your phone, use it quickly. How many of y'all ready for the Word? All right, let's do that. Now, Jericho was securely shut up because of the children of Israel. Now, this may surprise you, but Jericho was not a particularly large city. Actually, Jericho was under 10 acres large, or small, if you will. But Jericho was older than Athens, older than Thebes. The city was built like a fortress, and it was one of the oldest and best defended cities of the ancient world. And right before this point, God had miraculously parted the Jordan. This is important. Now, to get them out of bondage, God opened the Red Sea, and they walked as on dry land. But also to get them into the promise, God also did a very similar miracle. And at flood stage, he opened the Jordan. And God will do miracles to get you out, but also to get you in. So God had just performed this miracle, and everyone in the city knew about it. And despite Jericho's great walls that, you know, everyone talked about and its great history, everyone in the city was uneasy. Now, the Bible teaches, if God be for you, who can be against you? But the Bible also teaches, if God is against you, who can be for you? It is a fearful thing for a person, for a city, for a nation, to fall into the hands of the living God. And it said, none went out and none came in. The city was on complete lockdown. And the Lord, now the Lord just appeared to Joshua at the end of chapter 5. It's actually the Lord Jesus Christ. And Joshua wanted to know, are you for us or for against us? And Jesus is like, listen, I'm for the Lord. And you need to decide if you for me or against me. But the Lord said to Joshua a one-word sentence that almost out of the gate brings us to our focus today. And this one-word sentence is see. Now, we are only in verse 2 of chapter 6 of Joshua, and the walls don't fall down until verse 20. But what God is trying to show us is, if you want God to bring down walls in your life, you first got to see it before you see it. But as we go on, we're also going to learn that this type of vision requires the help of the Holy Spirit. And Jesus in the gospel calls the Holy Spirit our helper, says he will guide us and teach us into all things. And the Holy Spirit's job is basically to give us vision, to help us see what we cannot see. And there's no better teacher than the Holy Spirit and no better textbook than God's word. So Jesus says to him, see, that's the way Jesus speaks though. I have given, that's past tense, Jericho into your hand. Now, no wall has fallen. There's no block has fallen. No soldier has circled the city. But God wanted Joshua to see it as already done. If you want to walk with a God who calls things that are not as though they are, you got to be willing to see things that are not as though they really are. In Isaiah chapter 46 and 9, God explains his omniscience. And this is the way he does it. He says, for I am God, and there is no other. I am God, and there is none like me. God doesn't have a confidence problem, by the way. And then he describes the thing that makes him uniquely God, declaring the end from the beginning. According to scripture, God is a reverse planner. His work in our lives always begins with the end in mind. Now, we're disappointed, we're, you know, sad and upset and bent out, you know, in the lips, because we often focus on the pain of the present and the hurt of the past, but God's focus is the results in the end. God doesn't think the way we think. He said, Another place in Isaiah, my ways are not your ways. My thoughts are not your thoughts. You understand? As high as the heavens are above the earth, are my ways above your ways. 2 Corinthians picks up on this idea, and Paul says it another way. For our light and momentary affliction, which is but for a moment, anything compared or divided by eternity equals zero. So as much as you think you got to go through in life, when you compare that to eternity, it's absolutely nothing. So as much as Paul had to go through, he said it was but for a moment. But watch what he understood. And it is working for us. What your momentary affliction is working for you. Watch this. A more exceeding weight in glory. And what we see here is God doesn't promise that it will always be easy. He just promises that in the end it will be worth it. Back to Joshua 6 and 2. So God begins this portion of scripture with this one word sentence, see. And in order for them to do what God wanted them to do, they had to see first. He said, see, I have given, past tense again, no stone had fallen out the wall. They hadn't circled the cities. Nothing tremendous had happened yet. But see it now, that I have already given Jericho into your hand, its king and the mighty men of valor. So Joshua, well, God wanted Joshua to see himself defeating the whole kit and caboodle. He wanted Joshua to see himself taking the city, defeating all his political leaders and its army through the power of God. Now, the reason many of us find ourselves depressed and often confused is because we don't see ourselves winning. We feel hopeless. We feel trapped. We see no way out, not because of the circumstances as much as what we see on the inside. Romans 15 and verse 13 has helped me over the years. Paul says by the Holy Spirit, now may the God of hope. Now that says that we could spend the rest of the morning talking about that. God is a God of hope. If you think you're hearing from God and there's no hope, it's not God. God specializes in hope. Hope is what God brings and what he does. Now may the God of hope fill you with all joy. Now we see in this verse that joy comes from hope. So if we lose hope, that's when despair and depression follows. Now you may not know this about me, but my wife does, and anyone that knows me well does. I fight discouragement regularly. It tries to visit me, if not monthly, weekly, if not weekly, daily. Some days it feels like hourly. But I fight so hard because I've lived long enough to know what depression is like. I know how easy it is to fall into it and how hard it is to climb out of it once you find yourself in that situation. So every time I start to lose my joy, I immediately check my hope. And I've learned we must accept finite disappointments, but never lose infinite hope. All Bible hope is the expectation that somehow, despite what just happened, despite what they just said, despite what you just saw, somehow God is going to work all things together for good. Hope is knowing that if I just hang on, morning's coming. Hope is the understanding weeping may endure for a night, but joy will come in the morning. Hope is recognizing that whatever you're facing is temporary. But God's word is eternal, invisible, and more powerful than any weapon on the planet. And if I just hold on to that word, hide it in my heart, I'm going to get to the other side of whatever I'm dealing with in my life. Now, Paul said this. He said, watch the text now. Not after everything's all right. In the midst of the battle, where folks are still acting ugly, now may the God of hope, watch this, not just a little bit, fill you with all joy. Hope, God-sized hope will fill you. Human hope comes in little tiny things in the past quick. God-sized hope will fill you to overflowing. May the God of hope fill you, watch this, with all joy. So we see hope that comes from God will what? Fill you. And peace in believing. Now notice, joy and peace are connected. Lose hope, lose joy. Lose joy, lose peace. But it all starts with hope, that you may abound in hope. Now, the only way we can abound or flourish in hope in such a dark world is if we see things differently. And the only way you're going to see it before you see it and see life differently than your neighbor is included in this final clause, by the power of the Holy Spirit. This type of sight, this type of vision in the midst of a crisis, in the midst of a trial, in the midst of a challenge is not something you can naturally manufacture on your own. It requires a relationship with the Holy Spirit. Now, I know we sing songs about this and we mean well when we sing it, and I'm not criticizing you for saying it, but I want to tell you this. No one really needs more of the Holy Spirit. He just needs more of us. And if we would yield who we are and what we have to Him, He is already more than sufficient, more than enough. Back to Joshua 6 and 3. He said, you shall march around the city, all you men of war, you shall all go around the city once, and this you should do for 6 days. So I want you to put yourself in their shoes. To the outside and watching world, they look silly. They look foolish. Your worship may look silly. Your worship may look foolish. Your tithing, your giving, your serving, your decisions may look silly. It may look foolish. But when you see it on the inside, you march to the rhythm of a different drummer. You hear what I'm saying? Now, people may criticize our faith, but they won't be able to criticize our results. I am preaching good right there. I want you to tell your neighbor, laugh at me now, but in a few years, you're going to come to me asking for advice. Come on, tell your neighbor. Laugh at me now. Get the laugh out right now. But just give me a little while. You're going to come to me for advice. And 7 priests shall bear 7 trumpets of ram's horns before the ark. Now, I'm a thinking person, and that's part of my problem. I'm very analytical, and it gets in my way at times. So any reasonable person that just got these directions from the Lord is going to say, you know, in their minds, well, tell me. How is walking around walls and blowing horns going to win a military battle against the most fortified city in this part of the world? But 1 Corinthians chapter 1 and 18 tells us, it says, for the message of the cross is foolishness to those who are perishing, but to those who are saved, it is the power of God. So would you stop trying so hard to be like everybody else. You don't even like everybody else. So as silly as you may look at times, as different as we may seem at times, God's plan always wins. Always wins. Always lasts. Always gets the final word. Joshua 6:4. But the seventh day, you shall march around the city seven times. And what we see here is when you walk with God, follows his instructions, the results will not always be instant. They had to keep at it for days before they saw results. So it's on the seventh day, you're going to go around seven times, and the priest shall blow the trumpets. And it shall come to pass when they make a long blast with the ram's horn, and when you hear the sound of the trumpet, that all the people shall shout with a great shout. Then the wall of the city will fall down, and the people shall go up, every man straight before him. Now, I would like you to imagine what it was like for Joshua to tell this to his generals. We're going to face the most fortified city in the ancient world, the oldest city in the ancient world. And what God told us to do is just walk around it. And on the last day, we got to do it seven times. And just out of nowhere, the walls are going to fall. And what you need to realize, this is really the final exam for the children of Israel. They had been in the wilderness for 40 years, and they refused to listen. But finally, this new generation learned, obeying God's word is the most powerful weapon in all of our arsenal. And if it makes you look silly for a little while, look silly, because in the end, it will speak and not lie. So it was when Joshua had spoken to the people that the seven priests bearing the seven trumpets of the ram's horns before the Lord advanced and blew the trumpets, and the ark of the covenant of the Lord followed them. Verse 9, the armed men went before the priests who blew the trumpets, and the rear guard came after the ark while the priests continued blowing the trumpets. A little bit wordy there, but simply it's being written here, the Ark of the Covenant was protected by the people from the front and behind. And we must protect the presence of God in our lives above all else. Mm-hmm. You know, as I keep saying on Sunday, and I'm going to keep saying it till you get it, peace is not the absence of trouble. It is the presence of God. But watch this, verse 10. Joshua's smart. He had commanded the people, saying, you shall not shout. He's like, if y'all don't get that, let me say it another way. Or make any noise. I don't want to hear, I don't want to hear nothing. I don't want to hear the slightest grumble. Any noise with your voice. Then say, if you didn't get that. Nor shall a word proceed out of your mouth. You see, their fathers had died in the wilderness because of their constant griping, complaining, and criticizing both God and Moses. And Joshua refused to let this happen on his watch. And what I've learned in my life, particularly when my emotions want to run away with me, sometimes you just got to shush. You got to learn to stop talking yourself out of the miracle that God has for you. You have to caution yourself again about overthinking and just hide it in your heart. You know, that's what Mary did. That's what made Mary so wise. The angel spoke to her and she hid it in her heart. And then Jesus would say certain things and then she would hide it, the Bible said, in her heart. Why do should we hide God's word in his heart? Because he who promised is faithful. He said, you shall not shout or make any noise with your voice. So this is not nothing, nor a word proceed until the day I say to you, shout. And then you shall what? Shout. See, I have learned the hard way that silence is an answer too. And when I want to flip out and lose it, God said to Moses, he said, be still and see the salvation of your Lord. He said, Moses, stop crying out to me. Just be still. Shut up and watch me do what only I can do. Isaiah in 30:15, he says this, in quiet and confidence shall be your strength. Sometimes people are doing all that talking because they really don't have confidence. But there's a quiet confidence that God wants to give each of us. But watch this. Quiet and confidence shall be your strength, but you would not. You just had to keep talking. You just had to let your opinion be heard. You just had to let everyone, you know, understand how rational and logical you were and release all your fears into the atmosphere. But when it comes to second guessing God, never miss a good chance to shut up. Amen. 6:14. So watch this. I think this was a bigger miracle than him parting the Red Sea, what I'm about to read. So they did for 6 days. God's big mouth people stayed quiet, did not murmur, did not complain, did not second guess for a whole 6 days. Now the Bible teaches that faith speaks, but we also learn, particularly from Jairus, real faith also knows when to be quiet. And there are times you just don't put your emotions on blast. Just because you feel it, you don't have to say it. And just be still and see the salvation of your God. So as they walked around the walls, God was trying to bring a level of peace and tranquility into their hearts and lives. You remember when Jesus spoke to the storm? If he was upset, he couldn't have said what he said. He said, peace, be still. The peace on the inside of him, he wanted to get out on the storm. But often, the storm raging on the inside of us just shoots out of us, and all it does is add to the storm. But he said, peace, be. He was sleeping on a pillow. He wasn't upset. He wasn't nervous. He had a peace that passed understanding. And God wants to give you such a peace that in the midst of your turmoil, you can speak peace into your situation. But it came to pass on the seventh day that they rose early about the dawning of the day and marched around the city 7 times in the same manner. So they quietly circled the city for 6 days. Then on the seventh day, they circled the city 7 times. And here's the question. Can you keep circling the situation the Lord has already given you a victory in, but you can't see it, without complaining and with no signs of change? Can you keep your mouth shut when it's not going exactly how you would do it? Your situation is still right there, staring you in the face without, you know, saying, God, I thought you loved me. I thought you cared for me. You love everybody else but me. God, how could I be in this situation? God says, shh. Would you just trust me? I got you. Don't be like mama and them. They perished in the wilderness over all that talk. Would you just shush up and trust your God? On that day only, they marched around the city 7 times. And the 7th time, it happened. I don't know what number time it will happen for you. I don't know for you if it will be the first day, the second day, the third day, the 7th day. I don't know if it will be the first time, the second time, the 55th time. But what I do know is if you keep trusting him and obeying, it's gonna happen. God's timing is perfect.
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5: With SRN News, I'm Ron Taylor. Alabama lawmakers have approved a plan for a new U.S. House primaries if courts allow the state to use different congressional districts in this year's elections. Republican Governor Kay Ivey signed the measure into law Friday, shortly after the legislature approved it. The action came on the same day that the Virginia Supreme Court dealt a major setback to Democrats by overturning a redistricting plan that could have helped Democrats win as many as four additional House seats. President Trump says the leaders of Russia and Ukraine have agreed to his request for a three-day ceasefire and an exchange of prisoners. The president said that such a halt to hostilities could be the beginning of the end of the long war between them. The military says its forces fired on and disabled two Iranian oil tankers after exchanging fire with Iranian forces in the Strait of Hormuz overnight. United Arab Emirates, meanwhile, reported another missile and drone attack on Friday. This is SRN News.
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7: Welcome to Turning Point Weekend Edition. The more like Christ you are, the happier you are. But the opposite is also true. Today, Dr. David Jeremiah looks at surefire recipes for both happiness and misery. 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
8: One of the most often discussed questions when we get together with our friends centers around our happiness. And there are many ideas about happiness that take us in the wrong direction. The Bible reminds us that happiness is blessedness found in righteousness. And we're going to learn more about that today as we talk about this from Psalm chapter 1.
9: When the psalmist describes the way toward God, he does so by telling us what it is not and then telling us what it is. You see, because of the readers of this hymn, and obviously because of all of us, in order for us to really get into what it means to be happy, the psalmist has to take his checklist and check off all the things that men try and say it's not any of these things. And as he describes the happy man in verses 1 through 3, he talks about him in two ways. First of all, he talks about the fact that he avoids the downward pull of evil. Listen to his words in the first verse. Blessed is the man who walks not in the counsel of the ungodly, nor stands in the path of sinners, nor sits in the seat of the scornful. Not is in the verse once, nor is in the verse twice. Three times in essence, the psalmist negates conduct and he says, happiness is not going to be here. Don't get involved here. Now, this is an incredible verse because it is a trilogy of threes. Let me say that again. It is a trilogy of threes. There are three threes in verse one. And if you read the verse that way, you will understand that what the psalmist is trying to do for us is to paint a picture of the gravitational pull of evil. It is like a vortex that catches us in it, and it always pulls us down. It is the progressive, declining pressure of evil in the life of a person. And what the psalmist wants us to understand clearly is this. He is saying to us, blessed is the man who doesn't get caught up in the downward gravitational pull of evil in his life. Now, if you read the verse carefully, you will notice that the three sets of three are like this. First of all, first set, walk, stand, sit. Do you see that? The second trilogy, counsel, path, seat. And the third, ungodly, sinners, scornful. All of these progressively move away from God. And I want to remind you of something that I think we all know, but maybe no one's ever verbalized before. We always talk about momentum and how important momentum is. It sure is important in football and in basketball. It's important in life. We like to have a sense of momentum. It's wonderful to be in a church that's got a sense of momentum. But did you know that evil has momentum too? That you can get caught up in evil momentum? That you can get so caught up in evil that it carries you along like you were borne along with the wind? And that's what the psalmist is talking about here. He is telling us that you can get involved in evil in such a way that the momentum of influence begins to capture you. That's the first category. And here he talks about these three words, counsel, path, and seat. The counsel of the ungodly. He said, blessed is the man that doesn't get caught up in the counsel of the ungodly. The counsel of the ungodly is nothing less than the philosophy of the natural man who seeks to understand his existence and his control without regard to God. You see, to be ungodly isn't what some of you think. It's not to be a murderer or a rapist or a bank robber or a child molester or whatever you may think of when you think of ungodly. The word doesn't mean anything like that, although it may include those things. To be ungodly, listen to this, you can be a good person and be ungodly. To be ungodly means to live your life minus God. So it's a lifestyle, you see. But it starts listening to the counsel, kind of falling into the pattern, and then settling in to the lifestyle. That's the downward pull of influence. Notice the second category, the momentum of involvement. Notice the three words. First, you walk. Then you stand, and then you sit. It's kind of a different way of saying the influence translates into involvement. You walk along, then you stand, and then you sit. Someone has described the walk as a reference to our daily decisions, the things that we decide on a daily basis. The standing is to the making of a commitment, and the sitting is the settled attitude of lifestyle. First, we make little decisions that are minus God. Then we make commitments that cement those decisions. And then finally, we settle into the attitude of a life without God. It's so easy to do. And there are lots of Christian people who could tell me, you've come back to God having gotten into that. But all of a sudden, you woke up one day and you said, my goodness, you know, 20 years ago, we used to never miss church. And then this happened. We made this little decision. And then out of that decision, we made this little commitment. Maybe we bought a place that took us out of the town. And all of a sudden, we found ourselves in a lifestyle. Now remember, what is the psalmist saying? Blessed is the man who doesn't get caught up in the gravitational pull of evil in his life. Here's the third issue of momentum. First of all, it's influence. Then it's involvement. And thirdly, there's a momentum of intensity. Notice, he moves from ungodly. That's sort of a person who's passive about spiritual things. He doesn't have time for God, but it's okay if you have time for God. You understand what I mean? Then there's the word sinner. I looked this word up, and you know what the Hebrew word here is? The Hebrew word for sinner is a word which means to make a loud noise or to cause a tumult or to make trouble. And it's kind of the word for partying. It's the party animal. First of all, he's kind of minus God. He's not into God that much. But then he gets kind of caught up into the worldly lifestyle. He gets into the parties. And then the third word is the word scornful. Now watch this. He's not influenced anymore by the people outside. He has himself become an influencer. Do

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3: His delight, says the psalmist, is in the law of the Lord, and in his law he meditates day and night, and he shall be like a tree planted by the rivers of water that brings forth its fruit in its season. Its leaf also shall not wither, and whatever he does shall prosper. The first thing the psalmist says is that the believer who is headed toward happiness on his way toward God, not away from God, this believer delights in the Word of God. Now, I wasn't sure what that meant, but I want to contrast it for you. Do you know how a lot of Christians read the Bible? They read the Bible to find out how far they can go before they cross the line. Do you understand what I mean? I've talked to people like this. They don't read the Bible to find out what God wants them to do. They read the Bible to find out what God will let them do or what they can do without getting into a whole lot of trouble. Now, the person who delights in the law of God is totally opposite that. Here's what he does. He comes to the Bible, and in his heart there's this incredible desire that he wants to please God. And so he reads the Bible, and he reads it like he was a detective trying to find little clues about how he can please God with his life. Not trying to find ways that he can get by with the things he wants to do, but he opens the book, and his prayer in his heart is, oh God, what I really want to do with my life is I want to please you. I want to bless you, Lord, and I'm going to read your book today, and maybe you could just show me one little thing, one little nugget that I could mine that would help me please you. Did you ever read the Bible like that? Did you ever come to God's Word like that? I want to tell you something. That's how you delight in God's Word. Because I want you to know something, friend. If you come to God with that spirit, you'll find little nuggets everywhere. Because God just loves to show His children how they can please Him. Because God's a parent. Are you with me? The most unheard words from children. Is there anything I could do to help you today, Mom? What would you do, Mom, if you heard those words? You would go over and examine to see, is this an imposter? Did this person get in my house by mistake? And kids, you know, if you're going to go home and do that, maybe you could give your parents a little time to kind of get ready and warm up to this, because this could be a little lethal if you drive, you know, just straight out. But if you really knew they meant it, wouldn't it be incredible? Wouldn't it truly be incredible? I mean, if every morning at breakfast... Oh, no, let me do it today. He did it yesterday, Mom. Well, I know, we can all dream, right? But I want to tell you something. That's what it means when the Scripture says to delight in God's Word. It's to come to the Word of God with your heart motivation being, Lord, how can I please you today? And the Scripture says that when you delight in the Word of God, when your heart delights in the Word of God, now watch carefully, that will translate into this wonderful thing, and that is that your habits will be dictated by the Word of God. Did you know that? When you delight in the Word of God, it will automatically determine that your habits are dictated by the Word of God. Why? Because if you're coming every day and say, Lord, how can I please you? He'll show you, and it'll translate into life. And the psalmist gives us a couple of clues here as to what that will mean. First of all, you will discover that your strength comes from God's Word. The Scripture says He's like a tree planted by the streams of water. Just like a tree is nourished by the constant supplies of water, without which, under the blistering sun, the tree would surely die, so the life that is rooted in the Word of God will also be established, and it will be strong. When you get your roots down deep into God's Word, it's like the tree sending its roots down deep into the water next to the stream, and it grows strong. Not only will you discover that your strength comes from God's Word, but you will discover that your stability comes from God's Word. Watch this. A fruit tree that is planted by the banks of the river suggests stability. That's what the whole image is about here in the psalm. The tree is firmly rooted in the soil so that it can resist the storm.

0: There are trees that are standing today, I am told, that were here when this country was discovered. And they have stood strong through the Civil War, through all kinds of stress and struggle in this land. And if you go to the right place, you can see trees that are just as magnificent and just as beautiful as they were in their prime. Why? They've got a tremendous root structure. And they are strong. If you've seen the redwoods, do you ever stand beneath one of those things that you could drive a car through? And just try to imagine something growing out of the ground that big? And did you ever see a tree that was so big that you knew in your heart there's no thunderstorm or lightning storm that is going to ever happen on this earth that's going to touch that tree? I mean, that tree is invincible. And that's the kind of stability God wants His people to have. And He says to us in His precious word that when you put your roots down deep into God's word, you will become a person of great stability. Notice, keep reading. Not only will you find your strength from God's word and your stability from God's word, but here's one I love. You will find that your spontaneity comes from God's word. There's a little phrase here. It says, "Its leaf also shall not wither." Now think with me about that for just a moment. The leaf, now watch carefully, the leaf is the outward testimony of the tree. Isn't that true? The leaf is the outward testimony of the tree. The leaf tells you this is this sort of tree. And for the Christian, his testimony, his relationship with God, the scripture says when the roots are down deep into the word of God, the testimony of the Christian will not wither. It will be a vibrant, beautiful testimony of who God is. Someone has written that all God's trees in the Christian sense are evergreens. They're evergreen. They're always green. They're beautiful testimonies to the stability and strength of the being. And they don't wither. When the sun comes out and when the storms come, that tree stays strong. There's much talk these days about the testimony of the believer. How our values have changed. How our conduct has changed. You hear it everywhere you go. But the leaf does not wither. Listen to me. The leaf does not wither if it's rightly connected. Do you understand what I'm saying? You tell me, oh, here's this guy. I thought he was a great Christian. Man, he withered. He withered. Under the pressure of temptation, under the pressure of sexuality, under the pressure of finances or whatever, he withered. I can tell you something about him. If he withered, he wasn't rightly connected. Because the leaf is the outward testimony of the life that's in the person. And if you are rightly connected, what does that mean? Your roots go down deep into the Word of God. You're drawing energy from your time with God. You will not wither. That's the testimony of God's Word. So let me tell you something. If you withered, it wasn't the withering that was the important thing. It was the unconnecting back here someplace that caused it to happen. Some of you are withering right now. Nobody knows it but you. But you know it. And you know you're withering because back yonder someplace, you disconnected. And now all of a sudden, the elements are beating against you and there's no source of life to keep you strong and green. The spontaneity of your life comes from the Word of God. I read something that a secular humanist wrote. Don't read too much of them, but this guy's pretty famous. His name is Maslow. You've read of him, I'm sure, if you've had psychology. He wrote these words. Listen to this. He said, "What man needs but does not have, he seeks for unceasingly and becomes dangerously ready to jump at any hope, good or bad. The cure for this disease is obvious. We need a validated, usable system of human values that we can believe in and devote ourselves to because we know they are true." I thought to myself, where have you been? The Bible's been around here a long time. That's the system of believable human values that are true. And the secular humanists don't even know it exists. But people who sink their roots down deep into this book will find strength and stability and spontaneity. And yes, there's one last thing. They will also find success. Look. It brings forth its fruit in its season, and whatever he does shall prosper. You want to be prosperous and successful? The Word of God says this is how you do it. Get your spiritual roots down deep into the Word of God. You say, does that mean that if I become a practicing, studying Christian, that I'll become wealthy? No, I'm not into that, and neither is the Bible. We define success so strangely, don't we? Someone has said that prosperity and success for the believer is like a zero. It is a zero until you put a one in front of it. Then it becomes a 10. If you put another zero, it becomes 100, it becomes 1,000. But the zero is a zero until there is a one. And true believers understand that prosperity is not prosperity unless the one is at the front of it. And when you put the one at the front of it, God Himself, and then you begin to add the ciphers, then it means something. But until the one is there, there isn't any meaning to success at all. Isn't that true? So the Bible says that whatever success we have, whatever God gives us, He's going to make it prosper because He's going to be the one who's at the front of it. And when we put the zero next to it, now we got something, right? Now we got something. And whatever a man does, he says, will prosper. Well, I didn't leave much time to talk about the ungodly because it didn't take much time to talk about them. In fact, the psalmist probably could have stopped at the end of this section with the first verse and the first words of verse 4. Because verse 4, he says, the ungodly are not so. Read that out loud with me. The ungodly are not so. Not so what? Not so like all this stuff we've just been talking about, right? The ungodly are not the people who put their roots down deep into the Word of God. They are not strong. They are not stable. They don't have spontaneity to their lives. They're caught up in the vortex of evil that drags them down through their influence and involvement and intensity. The ungodly are not so. Take everything we talked about that's good about the righteous man and negate it, and you've got the ungodly man. That's what he's saying. But then he adds three things that we should not forget, and I can just touch on them quickly. First of all, he says the ungodly cannot stand in the time of difficulty. And he uses an incredible illustration. He says they're like the chaff which the wind drives away. Now, I don't want to pretend that I'm a farmer and that I've had a lot of experience in the farm, because I haven't. But I used to live with my uncle during the summers when I was growing up, and I did a little farm work, enough to know that I wouldn't cut out to be a farmer. One of the things I used to do, and I did kind of like this, is we used to bale hay every summer, and I was with the crew that would go out in the field, and we used square bales. We weren't into those round things, which you can't stack, but we used the square bales, and we grabbed the bale hook, and we'd pitch that thing up with our knee and kick it up on the wagon. And as I got a little bit older, I got to be the wagon man. I'd got up on the wagon, and I stacked the bales. But I thought after a while that that wasn't near as much fun as being down there. You know why? When you throw that hay up on the wagon, all the chaff, all the little pieces of hay end up on the wagon floor. And you're up there, you don't have any shirt on, and it's hot and you're sweating. I know that's indelicate, but it's true. What somebody told me the other day, that men sweat, women glow. I don't know what that's all about. I mean, that's what I heard. But I was glowing, if you understand. I was up on the wagon, you know, I was sweating or glowing, however you want to talk about it. And then the wind starts to blow. Or you go over a hill and you get into the wind draft, and all of a sudden all that chaff starts to swirl in the air and you get it all over your skin. Ooh. It itches like crazy. Are you itching yet? Anybody itching? All right. Do you know what chaff is good for? It's good for one thing, to make you itch. That's all it's good for. It's worthless. You can't collect it. You can't capture it. You can't use it. And the Bible says that the ungodly who has disconnected himself from God, he is like the chaff which the wind blows away. Now watch this. Get these two pictures in your mind, class. The tree planted by the river. The chaff which the wind blows away. Isn't God an incredible artist? Is there any picture you've ever seen that more graphically describes the difference in lifestyle between a person who's firmly rooted in the Word of God and a person who's captured with the fantasies of the day and just floats around on any wind that happens to blow? He can't stand in the time of trouble because there's no stability. But notice the Scripture also says he can't stand in the day of judgment. And I read that with such great interest because this is what it means. It means that when the believer comes before the Lord in judgment, He stands there, not proud, not arrogant, but looking into the face of his Lord, because he knows it's okay. God has cared for it. The sin problem is done. He is accepted in the Beloved, and he stands there with a sense of confidence. He has confidence in the day of judgment. But when it says here in the psalm that you cannot stand in the day of judgment, this is what the Hebrew means. It means that when you stand before God in that day and you've had ungodly patterns in your life, and this is what you've been an ungodly person, you stand there with your head bowed like this because you can't stand in the presence of God and look at him. You can't lift up your head. That's really what it means. You cannot lift up your head in the presence of God. Aren't you glad that our God is the lifter of the head? He is the lifter of the head. Before Christ came into my life, I stood with my head bowed in front of God. But God lifted my head up, and he gave me confidence. But the ungodly cannot stand in the day of judgment. Nor can he stand in the congregation of the righteous, says the psalmist. That's really repeating in a new way what he's already said, but it's saying much more than that. Will you listen to it carefully? It says he can't be standing in the congregation of the righteous. The psalmist means that while wicked men today live in a world in which there are still many righteous people, and God calls these righteous ones the salt of the earth, listen to me, God is not going to allow both classes of people to be together forever. Did you know that? Here in this psalm, he talks about the righteous and the ungodly, and they're together in the same world, but that's not the way it's going to be. And I don't know if you've ever thought about that, if you are a person who's never known God or don't trust Christ as your Savior, but what that means is there's someday going to be this great separation, and the ungodly are going to be separated forever from any righteous influence in their life. And friends, what that means is that throughout eternity, you will live with those who are also wicked and more wicked than you are, never seeing a righteous person, never hearing a righteous word, never witnessing a righteous act forever and ever and ever. I don't have to describe hell. If there were no more to it than that, that would be enough. The destiny of the ungodly, not a pretty picture. In fact, the psalmist puts the period to his writing in the last verse when he says, "The Lord knows the way of the righteous, but the way of the ungodly shall perish." Charles Haddon Spurgeon, the great English preacher, wrote once these words. He said, "The righteous man carves his name upon the rock. The wicked man writes his remembrance in the wind. The righteous man plows furrows of earth and sows and has a harvest here which shall never be fully reaped until he enters eternity." Now watch this carefully. "But as for the wicked man, he plows the sea. And though there may seem to be a shining trail behind his keel, the waves pass over it, and the place that knew him shall know him no more forever." How many of you have ever been water skiing, and you've either been in the boat or on the skis, and you've looked behind you, and there's this beautiful trail behind your skis, and if you like to jump the wake, you're maybe in another ski boat, and you're jumping over the wake behind the other skier. But you look behind you and you've left a trail. You've plowed a furrow. But come back 20 minutes later and try to find it. It's gone. And Spurgeon said, that's what it's like to live a life minus God. It's to plow a furrow in the sea. It looks good for a moment, but it doesn't last, and you can never find it again. Two ways and two destinies. And happiness is at the end of one road. Blessed, incredible are the blessednesses of the righteous man. Happy is the man that trusts in his God.
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5: With SRN News, I'm Ron Taylor. The U.S. military says its forces fired on and disabled two Iranian oil tankers after exchanging fire with Iranian forces in the Strait of Hormuz. The United Arab Emirates, meanwhile, reported another missile and drone attack Friday. The violence further undermines a month-old ceasefire that U.S. officials insist remains in effect. President Trump says the leaders of Russia and Ukraine have agreed to his request for a three-day ceasefire and an exchange of prisoners. The president said that such a halt to hostilities could be the beginning of the end of the long war between them. Alabama lawmakers have approved a plan for a new U.S. House primaries if courts allow the state to use different congressional districts in this year's elections. Republican Governor Kay Ivey signed the measure into law yesterday, shortly after the legislature approved it. The action came on the same day that the Virginia Supreme Court dealt a major setback to Democrats by overturning a redistricting plan. This is SRN News.
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7: Hi, this is Mark Finley with Hope Lives 365. If you look at early psychological charts, they would say this: thoughts, straight line arrow, lead to actions. Thoughts lead to actions. Today, though, we know that's only partially true. Today, the psychological circle says thoughts lead to actions, but actions intensify our thoughts. So if you want to think a certain way, act a way, whether you think it or not, it's not hypocritical, and you will begin thinking that way. That's biblical. Look, Proverbs 16, verse 3, commit your works to the Lord, and your thoughts will be established. 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
12: Welcome to Practical Living with Dale O'Shield, Senior Pastor of Church of the Redeemer in Maryland. We pray that through this message, you will learn how to apply God's Word and truth to your life. Stay with us as we discover God's truths that will transform us.
13: two points I want to share with you this afternoon. And the first one is a foundational principle that I want you to grasp with me. It sort of lays the foundation for what we'll talk about in the second point and also what we'll talk about next week as well. And the first point is just basically this, to understand that discouragement is actually an enemy of your life, a very real enemy. It's vital that we identify it as an enemy. We don't normally think of discouragement as an enemy. But when we think about life, you need to know who your friends are, and you need to know who your enemies are. You need to know what is your enemy. And your enemies are things that will come into your life to disrupt your life, to destroy your life, to debilitate your life, to diminish the quality of your life. And certainly discouragement is one of those things that is an enemy to us. As I said a moment ago, we don't normally think of it as an enemy, but it is very much an enemy, and the Bible describes it as such. In fact, the Bible tells us that the devil, one of his weapons in his artillery, is to bring discouragement into your life. In Daniel chapter 7, the prophet Daniel is speaking of the activity of the devil. And by the way, the devil is a real being. And there are real evil forces in our world that will come against us and use different weapons against us. And one of those weapons, as Daniel describes the weapons of the adversary in Daniel chapter 7, verse 25, is discouragement. Notice what it says. He shall, speaking of the devil, he shall speak words against the Most High. Of course, we know Satan does that, speaks words against the Most High. But please notice this, and shall wear out the saints of the Most High. The devil wants to wear you out. To weary you down, to break you down, to, in fact, bring such weariness to your life that you become extremely discouraged and you give up. In fact, discouragement claims lots of casualties in the spiritual journey. I've watched many people lose their way in their spiritual journey because they grew discouraged. It's a very subtle weapon, but it's a very real weapon. And unless we understand it for what it is, we'll not be guarding against it and prepared to handle it the right way. So let's define discouragement for us. Discouragement, you'll see this on the screen, so pay close attention. What is discouragement? Discouragement is the loss. You lose courage, confidence, or motivation. One of those three or all three of those things, you lose courage to be the right kind of person, to live the right way, confidence in your relationship with God or maybe relationships with other people, and then you lose your motivation. You're just not as motivated as you were before. Sometimes we might even insert the word depression there, because depression comes along with discouragement in our lives, and it's caused by disappointments you experience. It's caused by difficulties you go through. It's caused by delays that happen in your life, things that you want to happen at a certain time, and they're just not happening. And it's caused by emotional weariness. You just get tired on the inside, and it's very dangerous. Discouragement is extremely dangerous. That's why the devil uses it in your life, because it accomplishes certain things that he wants to accomplish in his agenda. Let me give you at least four terrible things that happen when you become discouraged. First of all, it will distort your perspective. You don't look at life the right way. You're looking through the lens of discouragement. And so everything you look at, you're seeing it through a discouraged soul. So that's the lens of your life. It begins to drain your energy, not just emotionally and spiritually, but even physically. You just don't have the energy that you once had because you're discouraged. It has the impact on you, spirit, soul, and body. And then I've noticed that discouragement will cause people to withdraw. They start pulling into their world, and they retreat from life. And oftentimes, even they sort of resign. They sort of give up on life, give up on their responsibilities. They begin to pull back in so many different ways. They sort of go into an emotional cave when they're discouraged. And finally, this is kind of a catch-all phrase here, but I think it's important to understand. Discouragement sort of hijacks your thoughts and hijacks your emotions. It comes in and takes over. And so you find the spiral of negativity happening in your life. One negative thought leads to another, and one negative set of emotions lead to other sets of emotions. And you're going on this downward spiral as though some hijacker has taken over your life and is taking you where they want you to go instead of where you need to go in your life. So first point, discouragement. What is it? It is a very real enemy. You have to identify it as something that you don't want in your life. It is a force coming to bring weariness to your spirit, your soul, and to your body. It is something that will come to take you out of your spiritual race. Second point, and the one that I'll spend most of my time on today, having built the foundation of the first thing, that it's an enemy, is to understand that discouragement is a result of two primary things. It's a result of events that happen in your life or seasons that you go through in your life. I want you to say two words with me, events and seasons. Say that with me. Events and, let's do it again, events and seasons. I'm going to talk about both of those because both of them have a role to play when it comes to discouragement. And I'm going to bring you to an example first in the life of David in the Old Testament. Because in David's life, we see a moment when he has a terrible event that causes discouragement. And then we'll see also a terrible season that he has that has caused discouragement. And the story is found in 1 Samuel chapter 30, the first six verses. I'm going to read these for you, and then I'll help explain kind of what the meaning of these verses are after I've read them to you. So listen as I read. David and his men reached Ziklag on the third day. Now the Amalekites had raided the Negev and Ziklag. They had attacked Ziklag and burned it, and had taken captive the women and everyone in it, both young and old. They killed none of them, but carried them off as they went on their way. When David and his men reached Ziklag, they found it destroyed by fire, and their wives and sons and daughters taken captive. So David and his men wept aloud. So they're in grief now, weeping, until they had no strength left to weep. And so they're discouraged. They're now weeping. They're now in this place of discouragement and depression. David's two wives have been taken captive, Ahinoam of Jezreel and Abigail, the widow of Nabal of Carmel. David was greatly distressed, greatly discouraged, because the men were talking of stoning him. Each one was bitter in spirit because of his sons and daughters. Now, to understand what I've just read for you, you need a little bit of historical context and historical perspective. So let me tell you what led up to this event. So here's a little history lesson for you. At the time that David is experiencing this, Saul was the king of Israel. Saul was the very first king of Israel. And Saul is ruling and reigning in the land, but God has taken his blessing from Saul. Saul is no longer anointed because Saul has disobeyed God so many times that God says, I'm done with you. He sent the prophet Samuel to Saul to tell him, I'm done with you. You'll be king for another period of time, but I'm done with you. No anointing on your life. And God sent Samuel to anoint another young man by the name of David. And so although David is anointed, he's not king yet. Saul is king, but he's not anointed. David is anointed, but he's not king. And as soon as Saul realizes that God has removed his blessing from him and placed blessing on David, Saul becomes very jealous of David. In fact, he is so jealous that he wants to kill David. And so for a number of years, Saul pursues David, trying to destroy him, trying to kill him. In fact, David has to run for his life. He becomes a fugitive for about a decade of his life, running through the Judean wilderness, hiding from Saul, who is always after him. And at a certain point, David, in running from Saul, ends up at a place called Ziklag, what we just read about. It's in Philistine territory, but he's there in Ziklag, and he sets up his camp there with his 600 men and with their families that are there as well, all their livestock, everything that went along with these 600 men that are part of his group together that are there with David, loyal to David. And there he is in Ziklag, and there's a day that he's going out to engage in a battle. And he goes out to have battle, does not actually engage in battle. And while he's away with his men going out toward battle, the Amalekites, who are another group of enemies of Israel, come into David's camp and they ransack the camp and they burn it with fire, steal everything of value, kidnap all the wives and the children and take everything away. And so David and his men come back to Ziklag, to the camp. And what do they find there? Find everything's messed up. It's a mess, burned with fire. Nothing's left there of any value. And the Bible says that not only was David discouraged, but the men were discouraged to such a degree that they wanted to stone David. They're going to pick up rocks and kill him because now they feel like David has caused this to happen. They've lost everything in this situation. And so often in our lives, we can become very discouraged when something really bad happens to us. There's an event that transpires in your life and it triggers something inside of you. Maybe it's bad news through a phone call that you received. Or something happens at work that just really seems devastating to you. Or something happens in your family that you didn't anticipate happening, but it seems as though your life just overnight sort of fell apart, and you have these events that transpire. And if we're not careful, those moments, just the trauma of those moments, the difficulty of those moments, can move us into a very discouraged place. And there are all kind of things that cause these events to transpire. Let me talk about some of these things, three ways that we find ourselves discouraged. I mentioned the first one already. That's the sudden trials and troubles and traumas that come our way. Suddenly something has happened, as it occurred here in 1 Samuel 30 verses 3 and 4. When David and his men reached Ziklag, they found it destroyed. This was the triggering event for them. The second thing that causes this discouragement for us is disappointment from people. When people break relationships with us that we thought were solid relationships, or they betray us in some way. We thought we could trust them, and we find out we couldn't trust them at all. They were disloyal to us in some manner, unfaithful to us in some manner, and our friendship is violated, or moments when there are personal attacks that come our way. Any time that people reject you, hurt you, or in some way damage your life, there's this triggering moment that occurs that can push you into great discouragement. And the third category, and this is where I want to focus primarily for the next few moments, the third thing that can spiral you into discouragement is, it would be extended seasons of problems, pain, or fruitlessness. The key phrase there is an extended season. Would you say that phrase with me? An extended season, not just an event. Let me tell you why. Because when you have a bad event in life, if you're relatively healthy, you can bounce back from it. It might take you a little while, but some event happens, you'll get your bearings, your equilibrium again. If you have good health and some level of support around you, you can get your equilibrium back. Even when people sort of disappoint you, you can balance your life back out again. You can get going again. It's usually not the thing that will take you down. The thing that takes most people down is what I would call a season. An extended season of problems and pain and fruitlessness. It just seems like the problem you're in just will not go away. And this is what's going on for David as well. Because David, there in this moment, he's finding himself in a situation where men who've been with him for almost a decade are now about to depart from him and stone him in the process, and they've had enough with him. And this situation at Ziklag is like the straw that breaks the camel's back. Problem after problem after problem. They've been running from Saul for almost 10 years, and now this happens to them. It's this extended period that wears you down. When you're going through a problem for a long time, it can take the life out of you. Can I get an amen right there? Okay. It can take the life out of you. And so David is in this moment. There are all kind of scriptures describing different men and women of the Bible who go through stuff like this. In fact, when you read your Bible, you need to be aware of the fact that much of the Bible will describe some of the greatest people in Scripture who went through seasons, long seasons of difficulty. I get frustrated at times when people read their Bible and all they see are miracles in the Bible. Yeah, there are miracles in the Bible, but there's also suffering in the Bible. Did you know that? There's a lot of suffering in the Bible. A lot of people who suffered all kind of things and had to work their way through seasons. So it's vital. Yes, miracles often come on the backside of that, but there's a suffering that often leads up to it. And so the Bible is filled with these stories, including David and including others. Let me talk about one other person today. His name is Elijah. Elijah the prophet. Elijah the prophet lived during a time when evil was everywhere. The king of Israel during the time of Elijah was a man by the name of Ahab, and he was married to Jezebel. No worse people in all the world that you can imagine than Ahab and Jezebel. They hated God. They hated anything to do with God. And they were worshipers of the idols, worshipers of Baal. And they had prophets of Baal all around them, rejecting God, although they were the lead people of Israel. Elijah tried many times to bring them to repentance and bring them back to God, but Ahab and Jezebel wanted to kill Elijah. But here is Elijah, and he calls the 450 prophets of Baal. They have a showdown, and God shows up in a big way. I will not tell the whole story for you today, but there's this moment of amazing fire from heaven that comes down, and Elijah shows that the God of Israel is the one true God, and all those 450 prophets of Baal are slain by Elijah, and that makes Ahab and Jezebel all the more angry at Elijah. So they're going to kill him for sure. And notice what happens in 1 Kings chapter 19, verses 3 and 4. What are we talking about today? We're talking about discouragement. And here's a man fighting it. Notice what happens. Elijah was afraid and ran for his life. When he came to Beersheba in Judah, he left his servant there while he himself went a day's journey into the wilderness. He came to a broom bush, sat down under it, and prayed that he might die. I have had enough, Lord. I bet you've never prayed that prayer. I've had enough, Lord, he said. Take my life. I'm no better than my ancestors. For year after year after year, Elijah had been pursued, just like David had been pursued by Saul. Elijah had been pursued by Ahab and Jezebel. And finally he says, I've had enough. I can't take this anymore. God, would you just kill me right now? Now, by the way, let me digress for a moment and remind you that Elijah was not suicidal. He was not thinking about taking his own life, but he sure wanted God to take it. He wanted to die. He had enough. And I'm sure that there have been many of you in this room that you've come to places, and maybe that's where you are today, that you're going through a terrible season, it feels like, in your life. And you thought, like, if I could just die and go to heaven, things would be a lot better. But let me tell you something. God brought Elijah through. God brought David through. And God will bring you through. Okay. So I'm going to give you six things as we wrap up today that will help you to battle discouragement when you're going through a season, a long or difficult season of problems, pain, or what feels like fruitlessness in your life, barrenness in your life. Six things to remember. And I want you to write these down if you're taking notes. I'd encourage you to go back and think about them again, to pull them out when you're going through these seasons, to be aware of these six things to remember. Remember, number one, that seasons are temporary, they're not permanent. Always remember that. They're temporary, they're not permanent. And so it's vital to realize this in your life, that when you're going through a season, it feels like that's all your life is. And you define your life by that one season. Can I remind you today? Let me say it again. Seasons are not permanent. Seasons are temporary. As the psalmist says in Psalm 30, listen to this. Psalm 30, verse 5, weeping may last through the night, but joy comes with the morning. You may be in a dark night right now, but God sent me to you today to tell you that hold on, because the morning is coming. Second of all, remember that some seasons are long and some are short. But some seasons are short and some seasons are long. Some are long and some are short. You need to have that perspective, because as you're waiting for morning to come, you have to recognize that sometimes it's going to be a long time and sometimes it's going to be a short time. And you don't know for sure, but you have to be prepared that, yes, it will eventually be over, but I don't get to call the timing on it. Habakkuk 2, verse 3. Listen to what God says. But these things, God speaks to you today. These things I plan, God's plan for you, won't happen right away. I've got some plans for you, but they're not going to happen right away. Slowly, steadily, surely, the time approaches when the vision will be fulfilled. How will the vision be fulfilled? Slowly, steadily, surely, the vision will be fulfilled. If it seems slow, do not despair. Don't get discouraged, for these things will surely come to pass. Just be patient. They will not be overdue a single day. Number three, remember this. Remember that there's a purpose in every season. Whatever season you're in, there's a purpose for it. And understand something, in the seasons of your life, there's a purpose to every season. And I'll talk more about our understanding of that in a moment. But understand, there is a purpose. As Ecclesiastes 3 verse 1 says, for everything there is a... What is there? Come on, church, what is there? A season. For everything, there's a season. A time for every activity under sun. And number four, remember, the purpose of each season isn't always obvious. You may not understand what's going on in the season, but something's happening there. The problem with us as human beings, we always want to understand why something is happening, don't we? Have you ever asked God why? Why am I going through this, God? Why is this happening? And I've learned over the years that that's not a good question to ask. God has never answered my why questions. But he's always answered my what questions. What do you want me to do now, God, in this moment? I mean, I understand why I'm going through something, but there's always an answer to the what question. What can I do in this moment? What can I do, Lord, that will line up with your word and with your will? God reminds us that we don't always understand how he works in our life. His ways are mysterious to us many times. As he speaks in Isaiah 55, verses 8 and 9, "My thoughts are nothing like your thoughts, says the Lord. And my ways are far beyond anything you could imagine. For just as the heavens are higher than the earth, so are my ways higher than your ways, and my thoughts higher than your thoughts." So many times you may not understand what's happening in the season, but something is happening. And that leads me to the fifth thing to remember, and that's to remember that tough times require patience. And what the tough times are doing in your life is they're building character in your life. That these tough seasons you're going through that seem to be so long and difficult, something is happening that requires patience of you, and it's building character in your life. Paul writes about this. Paul went through all kind of stuff. I mean, all kind of stuff he went through. And notice what he says here. He says, we can rejoice too. Notice he says, be happy about this. We can rejoice too. When? He's going to tell us when we can rejoice. Are you ready to know when to rejoice? Are you ready? Are you sure? We can rejoice too when we run into problems and trials. Oh, you got to be kidding. That's not exactly what I was looking for there. But that's what he says. We can rejoice when we run into problems and trials. For we know, this is what we know as believers, we know that they help us develop patience or endurance, and endurance develops strength of character, and character strengthens our confident hope of salvation. The last thing I'll mention here, what do you remember when you're going through tough seasons? Remember, get ready to and remember that God's grace is sufficient for every season. Amen. I'm going to say it again because that was about a third of you, okay? You need to get this in your heart today. What do you need to remember when the seasons of life are long and hard and difficult? Remember that God's grace is sufficient for every season of your life. Amen. Every season. And notice what happens with Paul in chapter 12 of 2 Corinthians. He says three times, what's the next phrase there? What's the next word? What's the word? It wasn't just like I asked. It was like I pleaded. Three times I pleaded with the Lord to do what? Take it away from me. And God's response to Paul, but he said to me, God said to me, Paul says, my grace is what? What is God's grace? It's sufficient. What does sufficient mean? It means it's enough. If it's sufficient, you don't need anything else, okay? My grace is sufficient for you, for my power is made perfect in weakness. Paul, understand something? I haven't taken this away from you because I'm teaching you a lesson. I'm helping you to learn something about my grace, that it's enough for you no matter what you're facing in your life. Because actually, when you're weak, that's when my grace is strongest in you.
12: Perhaps as you have been listening to today's broadcast, you felt a stirring in your heart, something that reminded you that you need to get something right in your life with God. The first way to start in that journey with God is to open your heart to Jesus Christ, to make Him the Lord of your life, to turn over all your life to Him. And that begins with a very simple prayer. I want to lead you in that prayer right now, and it's a prayer that you can pray right where you are. Say these words, Jesus, I invite you into my life today to forgive me of all my sins. I need you. I want you. I want you to take charge of my life. Be my Lord and Savior in Jesus' name. Now, if you just prayed that prayer with me, I want to encourage you with a promise from God's Word that says, when we call on God's name, when we call on the name of His Son Jesus, there is salvation that is brought to our lives. He changes us from the inside out. And the Bible says that if any person is in Christ, he is a new creation. Old things pass away. Behold, all things become new. And that's what's happened to you today as you've opened your heart to Christ. Let me encourage you. You need to take the next step. The next step is to make sure that you get into a good Bible-believing church where you're studying God's Word. And make sure you get a copy of God's Word and begin to read it. 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
5: With SRN News, I'm Ron Taylor. The U.S. military says its forces fired on and disabled two Iranian oil tankers after exchanging fire with Iranian forces in the Strait of Hormuz. The United Arab Emirates, meanwhile, reported another missile and drone attack Friday. The violence further undermines a month-old ceasefire that U.S. officials insist remains in effect. President Trump says the leaders of Russia and Ukraine have agreed to his request for a three-day ceasefire and an exchange of prisoners. The president said that such a halt to hostilities could be the beginning of the end of the long war between them. Alabama lawmakers have approved a plan for a new U.S. House primaries if courts allow the state to use different congressional districts in this year's elections. Republican Governor Kay Ivey signed the measure into law yesterday, shortly after the legislature approved it. The action came on the same day that the Virginia Supreme Court dealt a major setback to Democrats by overturning a redistricting plan. This is SRN News.
7: Hi, this is Mark Finley with Hope Lives 365. If you look at early psychological charts, they would say this: thoughts, straight line arrow, lead to actions. Thoughts lead to actions. Today, though, we know that's only partially true. Today, the psychological circle says thoughts lead to actions, but actions intensify our thoughts. So if you want to think a certain way, act a way, whether you think it or not, it's not hypocritical, and you will begin thinking that way. That's biblical. Look, Proverbs 16, verse 3, commit your works to the Lord, and your thoughts will be established. 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
17: When we're in danger, our first instinct is to flee, right? This instinct has saved many people, but the problem is we don't always recognize it. We all want that warning when we're in danger. And if you think about eternity, you start to see that God's Word, the Bible, is a warning to each of us. He tells us that every wrong thing we've ever done, no matter how big or small, puts us in eternal danger of being separated from God. But you know, there's a way of escaping that. God provided His only Son, Jesus Christ, who died on the cross and paid the penalty for all our disobedient acts. Then Jesus rose from the dead and lives forever in heaven and wants you to be there too. He offers forgiveness and a new life through a relationship with Him. To learn how to begin a relationship with Jesus and be saved from the danger of an eternity separated from God, call 888-NEED-HIM. That's 888-NEED-HIM.
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18: When Psalm 39 opens up here, you may have noticed that David is distraught about something. In fact, he uses the words in verse 2, he said, "My anguish increased." He mentions in verse 3 that my heart grew hot within me, and as I meditated, the fire burned. So he's churning about something. There is something that is anguishing to him. He is frustrated.
19: I held my peace even from good, and my sorrow was stirred up. Hello, and welcome to today's episode of Cornerstone Connection with Pastor Gary Hamrick. I'm your host, Philip Keller. So glad you've chosen to make us a part of your day. Well, those words were written by King David in Psalm 39. You have to wonder, what was he going through that prompted him to be so distressed? And how can we apply this passage to our own lives? Well, Pastor Gary answers those questions today as he moves ahead in his teaching series from the book of Psalms. Before we get going with today's message, let me remind you of the free study guide that goes hand in hand with the series you're hearing now. You heard that right. This outstanding resource is absolutely free. 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And we'll send you a link to download this study guide at no cost to you. Again, that five-digit number is 84828. Text the word Psalms. That's P-S-A-L-M-S. Or visit our website, cornerstoneconnection.cc, and get your copy there. Okay, with that out of the way, here with today's Cornerstone Connection, titled The Frailty and Brevity of Life, is Pastor Gary Hamrick.
18: Psalm 39 is where we are today. Let's take our Bibles and look here at Psalm 39. Now, hopefully you've already gotten a head start. Let me just give a little bit of an intro, then we'll read the chapter and then I'll pray. You'll notice with me the subtitle to Psalm 39 says this: For the director of music, for Jeduthun, a psalm of David. So the subtitles are important in the book of Psalms. Don't overlook them. It gives us a little bit of information and context. It tells us, of course, that David is the writer of this psalm. He was for about half of the psalms in the book of Psalms. And he writes it for the director of music, which means that it appears that this was a song taught to a choir. Every psalm in the book of Psalms was a song originally, still is. Many Jews today in synagogues sing the psalms. And so this particular song, Psalm 39, was apparently intended to be taught to a choir. And in fact, he even adds, David does, for not only the director of music, but specifically for Jeduthun. Now, Jeduthun may have actually been the music director, the choir leader. Jeduthun is named in 1 Chronicles 16:41 as a worship leader appointed by King David. So he is a real person who is mentioned elsewhere in the Bible. In fact, his name is also mentioned among the subtitles in two additional psalms, Psalm 62 and Psalm 77. So that's the background on this psalm. It is a song that was intended to be taught to a choir. The music director would instruct the choir to sing this. Jeduthun is likely the music director, and David is the writer. And so David is expressing himself, as he does through many of his psalms, his deep emotion. We're going to see some of his deep emotion here. He's frustrated in this psalm. We're going to explain why. We're going to tell you what new perspective that he gained as a result of his circumstances. But here in Psalm 39, I'm going to read all of it. It's only 13 verses, so just follow along as I read. For the director of music, for Jeduthun, a psalm of David. I said, I will watch my ways and keep my tongue from sin. I will put a muzzle on my mouth as long as the wicked are in my presence. But when I was silent and still, not even saying anything good, my anguish increased. My heart grew hot within me, and as I meditated, the fire burned, and then I spoke with my tongue. Show me, O Lord, my life's end and the number of my days. Let me know how fleeting is my life, for you have made my days a mere handbreadth. The span of my years is as nothing before you. Each man's life is but a breath. Man is a mere phantom as he goes to and fro. He bustles about, but only in vain. He heaps up wealth, not knowing who will get it. But now, Lord, what do I look for? My hope is in you. Save me from all my transgressions. Do not make me the scorn of fools. I was silent. I would not open my mouth, for you are the one who has done this. Remove your scourge from me. I am overcome by the blow of your hand. You rebuke and discipline men for their sin. You consume their wealth like a moth. Each man is but a breath. Hear my prayer, O Lord. Listen to my cry for help. Be not deaf to my weeping, for I dwell with you as an alien, a stranger, as all my fathers were. Look away from me, that I may rejoice again before I depart and am no more. I've entitled today's teaching from Psalm 39, The Frailty and Brevity of Life. The Frailty and Brevity of Life. Let's pause and have a word of prayer. Father, we come before you today thankful for your word, thankful for your love for us, Lord. May we never take for granted how your mercies are new with every morning and your compassions, they fail not. Great is your faithfulness, Lord. You are faithful to us and you are loving in all your ways. And we just want to understand you more as we open up the Bible, understand ourselves in light of who you are as you reveal yourself through Scripture. And may this 39th Psalm minister to our hearts today, Lord, as you know we may each need it today. And we thank you for how David pours out his heart and his soul to you that we might learn and understand from him, Father. May we relate to his story in many ways. And we glorify you now in your house. We praise you in Jesus' name. And everyone said, Amen.

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3: You discipline men for their sin. You deal with us according to our sin because you love us. That's the reason why God disciplines us. Okay, the Bible says that no discipline seems pleasant at the time, but it will produce a harvest of righteousness for those who've been trained by it. So God as a father will sometimes lovingly discipline us because he loves us. And when we are in rebellion to him, we will sometimes feel his heavy hand. David says, I feel your heavy hand and I don't like it. Okay, this is raw emotion. I love this about David. He is frustrated. Now, we don't know if he's frustrated with himself because of his sin, or if he's frustrated with God because of God's discipline against him, or both. It's likely both. But he's frustrated. And the one thing that he understands, though, is this. In my frustration, I don't want to say anything in front of unbelievers that would ruin my testimony or would misrepresent God. So he says in the first verse, look again at verse 1. So he said, I will watch my ways and keep my tongue from sin. I will put a muzzle on my mouth as long as the wicked, those are unbelievers, are in my presence. Okay, he's smart about this. He's like, you know, I'm frustrated right now with my life. I'm spiritually kind of at a low point. I'm kind of upset with God. But I know this, I better not say what I'm thinking in the presence of unbelievers because it could mar my testimony and it could disparage God. So he gets this. He says, Lord, I'm going to set a muzzle over my mouth. That's very evocative, isn't it? Because a muzzle is typically used for an animal that might do you harm. And you put a muzzle over an animal's mouth that might do you harm. And David understands this. My words have the potential of doing someone harm. And so I'm going to put a muzzle over my mouth. I'm not going to say or do anything in front of unbelievers. He's very sensitive to this. I'm not going to say or do anything. I'm not going to emote my internal frustrations. And he's wise here to say, so God, especially in front of unbelievers, I'm going to keep my mouth shut. Now, this is good, friends, because look, from time to time, you and I will experience certain frustrations in our spiritual lives. We may even, from time to time, I'm not encouraging it, but I understand, sometimes we get angry with God. Sometimes we're frustrated with God. Sometimes we don't understand a lot of things, and so it makes us upset. But what David understands is, I got to take that to God. I can't be mouthing off in front of a bunch of unbelievers because now it could ruin my testimony. It could shame the name of God. I don't want to bring any shame to God's name. So I'm going to keep my frustrations to myself. Right? And especially, this is wise advice, folks, because especially in a day where communication and words always matter, but especially in a day when communication and words are sent out, you know, all over the world by social media. So we just are in this habit now of saying what we want to say, when we want to say it, and then we tweet it out, and it's around the world in 2 seconds. Okay? So it would do well for us to learn from the example of David, not from the example of Donald. Does anybody hear me?
4: 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Instead, we're encouraged to cast our cares upon Jesus, which is exactly what King David did, and he writes about it in Psalm 39. Pastor Gary Hamrick tells us more now with the rest of today.

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1: Put a muzzle over my mouth, fasten my fingers, Lord, because I don't want to be tweeting stupid stuff and saying stupid stuff, at least for us as Christians who are conscious of the fact that we don't want to disparage God's name. We don't want to make a fool of ourselves. We don't want our witness to be bad in front of unbelievers. So Lord, muzzle my mouth, fasten my fingers. I don't want to communicate stuff that will be a wrong statement about who you are to unbelievers in particular. So David is not saying here, suppress your feelings. He's not saying don't talk about what bothers you. But what he is saying is that instead of venting about God with unbelievers, take it to God privately. Okay, now that's not intellectual dishonesty. That's not saying, well, you know, why don't you want to be real and genuine in front of unbelievers? That's not intellectual dishonesty. That's being sensitive. That's being sensitive. You don't want every time you're in a bad mood, I hope you don't want every time you're in a bad mood about something for you just to barf on other people. I hope that you have enough self-restraint to realize, you know, I'm not in a good place, but I don't want to drag other people down. So that's what this is about. It is just kind of guarding your lips, you know, guarding your heart, recognizing that things could be said rashly, and so you don't want to say anything that could be a bad witness or disparage God's good name. You get that? So David sets this example for us. He's like, I don't want to. Again, look at verse 4. He says, you know, he starts to pray here. After he says, Lord, you know, I don't want to say anything foolish. Then he turns it into a prayer to God. So he, instead of talking about God in front of unbelievers, he's going to take it right to God. And verse 4 on is a prayer. And notice verse 4 again. He says, show me, O Lord, my life's end and the number of my days. Let me know how fleeting is my life. You have made my days a mere handbreadth. The span of my years is as nothing before you. Each man's life is but a breath. Man is a mere phantom as he goes to and fro. He bustles about, but only in vain. He heaps up wealth, not knowing who will get it. Okay, now, what David writes here now in this section is he writes here about the frailty and brevity of life. He's going to tell us a few things that are important. And by the way, the reason he goes down this path is because it's going to shape a proper perspective. Here he is moaning about his own sin and the way God's been disciplining him, and he doesn't like it and all this stuff. But then he's going to get this proper perspective about the frailty and brevity of life. And we'll come back to what he realizes later in the passage. But for the moment, I want you to take notes with me if you do. The frailty of life. Here's the first thing that he mentions, and it's in verse 4. He says, let me know how fleeting is my life. Now, New King James Version says, let me know how frail I am. Okay, life is frail. The human life is frail. We have to understand this. Despite what some, you know, popular musicians have sung about, there have been a multitude of songs entitled Forever Young. Okay, Bob Dylan had a song. Rod Stewart had a song, Forever Young. Jay-Z had a song, Forever Young. I'm not going to quote Jay-Z because it's a lot of raunchy words in it, but I will quote Rod Stewart. And Rod Stewart had a whole song about Forever Young. It was actually a song about his kids and how he hoped that they would stay forever young. Although, you know, we can't keep our kids from growing up. We all grow up eventually. But the song that he wrote back in the 80s, may the good Lord be with you down every road that you roam, and may sunshine and happiness surround you when you're far from home, and may you grow to be proud, dignified, and true, and do unto others as you have done to you. Be courageous and be brave, and in my heart you'll always stay forever young, forever young. May good fortune be with you. May your guiding light be strong. Build a stairway to heaven with a prince or a vagabond, and may you never love in vain, and in my heart you will remain forever young, forever young. I mean, we're kind of obsessed with trying to be forever young, but the reality is that the Bible tells us that we're all going to die. I mean, we intellectually know that, but sometimes we don't want to face that reality. We all know, right? We're gonna die. I mean, life is frail. And the truth is that every single one of us is only one breath or one heartbeat away from meeting our Maker. Every single one of us. Tomorrow has no guarantees. Young or old. I do some work with the sheriff's department, and on Tuesday night I was doing a ride-along with one of the deputies, and we ended up getting a distress call. It was for an infant, a 10-month-old little girl. And so we went to the house, and then we followed the ambulance to the hospital, and I went into the pediatric ICU emergency unit there and just saw this mother distraught. Her 10-month-old baby had been intubated, and they had one of those hand ventilators just trying to get her to breathe. And I prayed with the mom and prayed for a little girl and left. And I honestly don't even know. I mean, she was doing better before I left, and I pray that she recovered. But, folks, we just don't even know. I mean, here was a 10-month-old baby. Nobody knows. Just because you may not be in your 80s doesn't necessarily mean that you're guaranteed tomorrow. Okay, all of us, young and elderly, are but one heartbeat away from meeting our Maker. Life is frail. The Bible describes the human life like grass and flowers that spring up and then fade away. In 1 Peter 1:24, it says, "For all men are like grass, and all their glory is like the flowers of the field. But the grass withers and the flowers fall." The one psalm that actually Moses wrote in the book of Psalms is Psalm 90. And Moses would write in Psalm 90, 5 and 6, "You sweep men away in the sleep of death. They are like the new grass of the morning. Though in the morning it springs up new, by evening it is dry and withered." Life can be swept away at the blink of an eye. Life is frail. David also writes here that about the brevity of life. He says life is short. And he uses three expressions in verses 5 and 6 to communicate just how short life is. He says it is a mere handbreadth. He says life is but a breath. And thirdly, he says man is a mere phantom. So in the first one, in verse 5, first part of verse 5, he tells us that life is a mere handbreadth. Now, in the Bible, there are roughly 10 different kinds of distant measurements. You have the measurement of a span, a cubit, a long cubit, a fathom, a reed, a furlong, a stadion, a Sabbath's day journey, and a day's journey. These are all different kinds of lengths and distant measurements in the Bible. A day's journey is 20 miles. That's the longest measurement in the Bible. And the shortest measurement is this, a handbreadth. And it is basically the measurement of your four fingers across your palm. It's roughly 3 inches, give or take. And David is using the smallest measurement in the Bible to communicate about the brevity of life. He says, friends, life is short. It passes quickly. It's over before you know it. And then he mentions here about how life is but a breath. In the other part of verse 5, he says, life is but a breath. And the New King James Version, it says, every man at his best state is but vapor. King James Version says, every man at his best state is altogether vanity. So NIV uses the word breath. New King James uses the word vapor. King James uses the word vanity. It is the Hebrew word hevel. Hevel literally means breath or a gentle breeze. And figuratively, it is referring to emptiness, something transitory or unsatisfactory. David is saying that life is like your breath on a frosty day. You know how when it's cold outside and you breathe and you can see your breath for a moment and then it vanishes? That's the concept being used here. David says it's like a breath. Picture, you know how little kids blow bubbles with those little bubble sticks, you know, soapy bubbles, and then they go chasing after them, but you can't even grab them before they burst. That's life. That's the idea here. Breath, vapor, vanity. It eludes you. It escapes you so quickly. It's here and then it's gone. It's very similar to what James said in the New Testament in James 4:14. James says, "What is your life?" And then he answers it. He says, "You are a mist that appears for a moment and then it vanishes." And then the third expression that David uses is, "Man is a mere phantom." Now, I don't personally prefer that word in the NIV because it sounds like that you're just a ghost. You're not a ghost. But the New King James uses the word shadow. It's a better translation of the Hebrew word. Again, it's the idea that a shadow doesn't last long. I mean, how long does a shadow last? For a day, if you're outside and it's really sunny all day long. But then as the sun sets, the shadow fades away. That's the concept here. Life is like a shadow.
0: God's word reminds us time and time again about the brevity of life. We are a shadow, writes King David. We're a vapor, says James. But this is good news, because when we embrace the idea that our lives here on earth are temporary, it leads to wisdom, humility, and a renewed sense of purpose. 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
1: Life is just a handbreadth. It's just a shadow. It's just a mist. It's a vapor that appears for a moment and then it's gone. I have no guarantee for tomorrow, so I better get my life right with my Maker. I better be right with God. I better get myself together here. That's what he realizes. He even describes, by the way, at the end of verse 6, he even describes, this is incredible, he describes the modern rat race at the end of verse 6 that is killing us. Look at the end of verse 6. He says, man bustles about, but only in vain. He heaps up wealth, not knowing who will get it.
0: That's our next episode when Pastor Gary continues his in-depth look at Psalm 39. Now for Pastor Gary Hamrick and all of us at Cornerstone Connection, I'm Philip Keller. God bless you and thanks for being with us today. Cornerstone Connection is a production of Cornerstone Chapel, Leesburg, Virginia.

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7: With SRN News, I'm Ron Taylor. The U.S. military says its forces fired on and disabled two Iranian oil tankers after exchanging fire with Iranian forces in the Strait of Hormuz overnight. The United Arab Emirates, meanwhile, reporting another missile and drone attack Friday. The violence further undermines a month-old ceasefire that U.S. officials insist remains in effect. President Trump says the leaders of Russia and Ukraine have agreed to his request for a three-day ceasefire and an exchange of prisoners. The president said that such a halt to hostilities could be the beginning of the end of the long war between them. America's employers delivering a surprising 115,000 new jobs last month, despite an economic shock from the war. Hiring was better than the 65,000 that economists had expected, though it decelerated from the 185,000 jobs created in March. The unemployment rate remained at a low 4.3%. This is SRN News.
8: I just surrendered. I said I can't do it anymore. And I went back to the Bible and started reading again, and I learned that I'm either all the way in or all the way out. Hi there, this is Lon Solomon, and those words were spoken by Hulk Hogan. And how right he is. Jesus wrote to some Christians in the Bible and said, because you are lukewarm, I will spew you out of my mouth. He's looking not for perfect people, but for people who are all in. They don't always get it right, but they're all in as his followers. Are you? I hope so. Not a sermon, just a thought.
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13: It may seem like a dichotomy, but coming up today, Pastor Greg Laurie points out, if we surrender our lives and goals to the Lord, we'll be surprised at the outcome.
12: I place my unknown future in the hands of a known God, and I've learned, Lord, to realize that your will is better than my will. See, that's how it is when we wrestle with God. You win by losing. You win by

0: There's a famous poem about defiant independence featuring phrases like, I am the master of my fate. I am the captain of my soul. The Lord probably finds that poem pretty funny. The Bible says the earth is God's footstool. And he hears a wee little voice say, I am the captain of my soul. Well, today on A New Beginning, Pastor Greg Laurie brings a fresh perspective from Jacob's attempt to wrestle with God.
1: So years ago, I was visiting a church, and we're in the back room having a little something to eat. And one of the folks there said, you know, our pastor has been going to the gym a lot, and he's in great shape. You guys should arm wrestle. I'm like, oh, I'm okay. I don't really need. No. Arm wrestle our pastor, they said. I think he'll beat you. You know, I said he probably would. No, come on, arm wrestle him. And then the pastor says, come on, arm wrestle me. Okay. So we lock arms. And you know when you're getting ready to arm wrestle someone and you start and you know you're going to win? I'm sorry, this guy, there wasn't much there. I'm just saying, okay. So we start to go and I put a little pressure on the, oh man. So I just waited a little and let him get me down a little. Then I beat him. And then they're all mad at me because I beat their pastor arm wrestling. I said, it was your idea. And then there was this very petite young lady who said, I want to arm wrestle the pastor. And I looked at the pastor and said, don't do it. Don't do it. Because you could lose. You never want to, guys, never arm wrestle a girl. Because if you beat her, you're a bully. Toxic masculinity. But if she beats you, you're a wuss. Okay, so this is a lose-lose situation. Don't arm wrestle girls. Well, he arm wrestled her, and you already know what happened. She beat him. And then the pastor said, well, I was tired from arm wrestling you. You just shouldn't have done it. This is a picture of us fighting with God or wrestling with God. You're going to lose. But wrestling with God is not necessarily a bad thing. For before us in scripture is a story of a man who did just that. His name was Jacob. He got into a wrestling match with what he thought was an angel, and it turned out to be the Lord himself. And ultimately, he submitted to God's will, and it started with him resisting God, and it ended up with him resting. And he actually said to the Lord, I won't let you go until you bless me. Offering a little commentary on Jacob's wrestling match with the Lord, Hosea 12 says, before Jacob was born, he struggled with his brother. Then he became a man, and he even fought with God, and he wrestled with the angel and won. He wept and pleaded for a blessing from him, and there at Bethel, he met God face to face, for God spoke to him. So we're in this series that we're calling Jesus and You. We've done the New Testament edition. Now we're looking at the Old Testament, where Jesus appears many times on what we call Christophanies. Why do I believe this is a Christophany, where Jacob is not actually wrestling with an angel, but with the Lord himself? Because he says that he saw God or met God face to face, and he actually called the name of the place Peniel, which means the face of God. So, Jacob and Esau, they were twins. The firstborn was Esau, which means hairy, H-A-I-R-Y. Why did they name him that? Because he was hairy. Apparently, this kid was covered in hair head to toe. And they went, whoa, look at that dude. Let's call him Harry. Out comes his brother, Jacob, hanging on to Harry's heel. Oh, let's call this one heel catcher, which can also be translated supplanter, deceiver. Jacob was always manipulating and scheming and striving to get ahead. Now, Jacob and Esau couldn't have been more different. At first glance, Esau almost looks like the more impressive of the two. He's an outdoorsy kind of a guy. We would call him a man's man, hunting wild game, preparing meals out of it that his father really favored, where Jacob, he kind of liked to stay home with mom and help in the kitchen. And clearly, Isaac favored Esau. He said, boy, go out there and get me my favorite kind of venison. You know how to make it. Bring it in here, and I'm going to give you the blessing. So meanwhile, Rebecca's eavesdropping. She goes, Jacob, go cook up something and serve it to your father before your brother gets back, and he'll give you the blessing. So Jacob does that, and he literally covers himself in animal skins. Now, Isaac was losing his eyesight at this point. So Jacob is covered in animal skins, and he tries to imitate the voice of his brother, who I imagine was deeper, hey, Dad, how are you doing? Instead of whatever his normal voice was, here's the food you asked for. And Isaac says, that sounds a lot like Jacob, not Esau. Then he feels his arm. He goes, well, you're hairy like that, and let me smell you. Oh, yeah, you smell like him. And he eats the meal, and he gives the blessing to Jacob that he intended to give to Esau. And when Esau heard about this, he was just absolutely ticked off and said, I'm going to kill that brother of mine. And so mom says, you better head for the hills. Go visit my brother Laban. Well, anyway, some time passed, and it was now time for Jacob to return home and deal with his brother whom he had betrayed. He had to face the consequences of what he had done. He had to face his past. And you know, it's not easy to reconcile with some people. The Bible says in Proverbs 18:19, a brother offended is harder to win than a strong city. Sometimes it's not possible, but you need to make the effort.
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4: 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I gave my life to Jesus that day, and you sent me a New Believer's Bible. I devoured it. I knew absolutely nothing of Jesus and his saving grace. I'm so thoroughly grateful to you for being there on that day to share the gospel. Thank you. Oh, and it didn't end there. My husband and 12-year-old son came to Jesus later that year at my church here. Thank you so much, Pastor Greg.
3: If you've had your life changed because of Harvest Ministries, would you let Pastor Greg know? 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
1: So here's Jacob now headed home. He sends his family ahead. Oh, he's nervous. What's Esau going to do? Is he going to kill me? And then the Lord comes to him. The Lord engages him. And I love how he does it. And it just reminds us that God will come to us in our time of need. The Bible says he's a present help in time of trouble. He won't give you what you need necessarily ahead of time. He'll never give you what you need after you need it, but it'll always be there at the right moment. And he adapted the way he came to Jacob. You know, in our earlier series, Jesus and You, we looked at how Jesus encountered people in the New Testament. The way Jesus dealt with Nicodemus is far different than the way he dealt with the woman at the well. The way that he dealt with the woman caught in the act of adultery is far different than the way he dealt with the rich young ruler. But Jesus would meet them where they were. So who is Jacob? He's a conniver. He's a schemer. He's a fighter. So how did the Lord come to him? As a fighter. Almost like, hey, you want some of this? Let's go, buddy. Like New York. You want some of this? Come on. You want to have a little fight? Let's go. And he comes to him as a wrestler. Proverbs 18:26 says, to the pure you show yourself pure, but to the devious you show yourself shrewd. You save the humble. So he comes to him in a way that Jacob can understand. And that brings us to our text, Genesis 32. Let's read together, verse 24. Jacob was all alone in the camp, and a man came and wrestled with him until the dawn began to break. When the man saw that he would not win the match, he touched Jacob's hip and wrenched it out of its socket. Then the man said, let me go, for the dawn is breaking. Jacob said, I won't let you go until you bless me. What is your name? The man asked. He replied, Jacob. Your name will no longer be Jacob, the man told him. From now on, you'll be called Israel, because you have fought with God and with men and have won. Please tell me your name, Jacob said. Why do you want to know my name? The man replied. Then he blessed Jacob there, and Jacob named the place Peniel, which means the face of God. For he said, I have seen God face to face, yet my life has been spared. Why do I believe this is a Christophany? Because Jacob said, I've seen God face to face. I don't think Jacob was wrestling with an angel. I think he was wrestling with God. And the wrestling match continued on till the break of day. He was one stubborn guy, wasn't he? Lifeguards know a little bit about this. In lifeguard training, they're taught that a drowning person in panic is dangerous. And more than one lifeguard has been drowned by the person they were trying to save. Many lifeguards understand they have to wait until their person they're rescuing needs to reach exhaustion so they can take them to safety. Sometimes the Lord allows the same with us. When we just are done, we're done fighting, we're done resisting, and we just say, God, if you don't come through for me, I'm dead in the water. The Lord says, that sounds good to me. Because when you get to the end of yourself, you get to the beginning of God. So as they're wrestling together, the Lord takes Jacob's hip and pulls it out of the socket. So now he has a limp for the rest of his life, but he's hanging on. And now finally he goes from resisting to resting. I love this. He says, I won't let you go until you bless me. So finally he's surrendering. Let me come back to a verse I quoted already. Hosea, commenting on this event, says, before he was born, he struggled with his brother. And then he wrestled with the angel and won. He wept and pleaded for a blessing. And there at Bethel, he met face to face with God. Wait, he wrestled with the angel and won? I thought he lost. Oh, he did. But he won by losing. See, that's how it is when we wrestle with God. You win by losing. You win by submitting. Jesus said, if you want to save your life, lose your life. That makes no sense to me. It means you take your life. You say, here's what I want. Here are my plans. Here are my hopes. Here are my aspirations. But I place these in your hands. I place my unknown future in the hands of a known God. And I've learned, Lord, to realize that your will is better than my will. So as Jesus said in the Garden of Gethsemane, nevertheless, not my will, but yours be done. So he's hanging on for dear life. You got to bless me. Okay. Let me ask you, what's your name? Why did the Lord ask him that? Didn't the Lord know his name? Of course he did. What's your name? Jacob. Heel catcher. Conniver. Schemer. I'm going to give you a name. What is it? Israel. Which means a prince with God. One who rules with God. God might ask you what your name is. Failure. I've come short. God says, well, I have a different plan for you. I can make you into a new person. Remember when Adam had sinned against the Lord? We read that he heard the voice of the Lord God walking through the garden in the cool of the day. So as the sun is setting, the Lord says, Adam, where are you? And I think this was a Christophany too, because God took some kind of a human form. You could hear him walking in the garden. Adam, where are you? Well, I hid myself from you, Lord. Oh, why are you doing that? Well, because I sinned, but it's not my fault. It's the fault of this woman you gave me. I was doing great. I fall asleep. I wake up. A rib is missing, and she's here. It's the woman you gave me. Then the woman says, it's not my fault. That serpent tricked me. But God wanted Adam to admit his situation. Adam, where are you? God did not ask us because he didn't know where Adam was. He asked him that because he wanted Adam to acknowledge his situation. The Bible says, if you will confess your sin, God is faithful and just to forgive you of your sin and cleanse you from all unrighteousness. Listen to this. You win by losing. And you're not losing at all. You're surrendering to God. Your future is a mystery to you. but it's history to him. God doesn't just predict the future, he authors it. And he has a plan for you that is better than your plan for yourself. So let me ask in closing, are you fighting with God? Are you resisting God? Even worse, are you running from God? Stop. Come back to him, or come to him for the first time. There might be someone joining us here who has never had a relationship with the Lord, where Christ has come to live inside of you as your Savior and Lord. And yes, Jesus died on that cross for your sin, and he paid the price for it, and he rose again from the dead. And now he stands at the door of your life, and he knocks and says, if you'll hear his voice and open the door, he will come in. Have you asked Christ to come into your life yet? Only you can pray that prayer. Or maybe there's somebody here that's a prodigal son or a prodigal daughter, and you're trying to get away from God when you should be running to God. He's the one who can save you. Maybe you've made a mess of your life. Maybe you're facing the consequences of your actions. Maybe things you did a long time ago are catching up with you. Jacob is facing the consequences of things he had done 20 years earlier. But here's the good news. God will meet you where you are, and he can turn your situation around, but you must come to him and ask for his help. We're going to close now with prayer. And if there's anybody here that needs Christ to come into their life, or you need to come back to the Lord again, you can do it right here, right now. Let's all pray. Father, I pray for everyone here, everyone watching, listening, wherever they are. If they don't know you yet, let this be the moment they believe. Let this be the moment they come to you and ask for your forgiveness and receive it. In Jesus' name I pray. Amen.

0: An important prayer from Pastor Greg Laurie today here on A New Beginning. You can make a change today. The Lord is just a prayer away. If you'd like to make that change right now, join Pastor Greg in prayer.
1: Pray these words, Lord Jesus, I know that I am a sinner, but I also know that you are the Savior because you died on the cross for my sin and you rose again from the dead. Jesus, come into my life and forgive me of every sin I've ever committed. I choose to follow you from this moment forward. Thank you for hearing this prayer. Thank you for answering this prayer, Lord. And I pray all of this in Jesus' name. Amen. If you just prayed that prayer and meant it, I want you to know on the authority of Scripture, God Almighty has heard your prayer and he will answer this prayer. You are now a newly minted child of God. So congratulations, you've made the right decision and welcome to the family of God. I want to send you a special gift because of that prayer you've just prayed. It's called the New Believer's Bible. So the New Believer's Bible is the New Testament in the New Living Translation with hundreds of notes that I wrote that will encourage you in this commitment you are making to follow Christ. 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Here's Dave to tell you more.
0: 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It's called Am I Doing This Right?
1: Yeah.
0: It's all about relationships. In fact, the subtitle is God's Design for Relationships That Last.
1: Yes.
0: Let me ask you this. When you're standing up in front of a wedding ceremony, do you get some kind of feel for how successful the marriage is going to be as you look at them? Any come to mind where you thought, ugh, this is going to be trouble from the start? I mean, besides when you married me and my wife back in 1978.
1: No, I knew that was going to be a good one, Dave, and look at how well it's going. How long have you been married now?
0: 48 years.
1: Oh, my goodness, 48 years.
0: I think it may last.
1: I think you're on the right track, Dave. Keep doing what you're doing for sure.
0: Thanks.
1: Maybe you're the one guy that doesn't need to read this book. But maybe there's some others out there that would benefit from this new book that I've written called Am I Doing This Right? God's Design for Relationships That Last. You know, coming back to your earlier question, no, I don't think that I would say, oh, this marriage isn't going to last. But I can think of some crazy things that happened during wedding ceremonies. I remember one where the bride literally fainted in front of me. I was going over the vows, and I saw her eyes sort of roll back a little bit, and she literally fell, and I dropped down to one knee and caught her, being the heroic pastor that I am, and slowly lowered her to the ground. And then her family rushed up with smelling salts. Who carries smelling salts around? They said, oh, she faints all the time. Well, someone should have told me that. So anyway, we finished this ceremony with bride and groom sitting in metal folding chairs.
0: Oh,
1: so,
0: man.
1: You know, you just never forget something like that. But, yeah. But I think that, you know, no matter how your marriage ceremony went, really, it's choices that you make every day that makes a strong marriage. You know, it's how you treat each other. It's if you follow what the scripture says, and it's something you do constantly. One definition I heard of the Christian life is it's long obedience in the same direction. I think the same is true of marriage. It's just doing the same things over and over again. Loving your wife as Christ loves the church, respecting your husband, making sure you're putting the needs of your mate above your own. And, you know, it's sort of like wash, rinse, repeat, wash, rinse, repeat. Just do it again and again. There's no magic bullet. Do this one time and everything will go great. No, it's just consistency, regularity, and obedience to God in his word. So I've identified a lot of these important biblical principles about how to have a successful marriage and even how to have a successful single life as you're preparing for marriage. And the title of this new book is Am I Doing This Right? Subtitled, God's Design for Relationships That Last. And we'd like to send this book to you at no cost, but we would ask that you would be generous and support our ministry. 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And as our way of saying thanks, we'll rush you your own copy of this brand new book, Am I Doing This Right? God's Design for Relationships That Last.
0: Yeah, that's right. 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
8: With SRN News, I'm Ron Taylor. The U.S. military says its forces fired on and disabled two Iranian oil tankers after exchanging fire with Iranian forces in the Strait of Hormuz overnight. The United Arab Emirates, meanwhile, reporting another missile and drone attack Friday. The violence further undermines a month-old ceasefire that U.S. officials insist remains in effect. President Trump says the leaders of Russia and Ukraine have agreed to his request for a three-day ceasefire and an exchange of prisoners. The president said that such a halt to hostilities could be the beginning of the end of the long war between them. America's employers delivering a surprising 115,000 new jobs last month, despite an economic shock from the war. Hiring was better than the 65,000 that economists had expected, though it decelerated from the 185,000 jobs created in March. The unemployment rate remained at a low 4.3%. This is SRN News.
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10: Taking up the shield of faith. Look at verse 16. Take up the shield of faith with which you will be able to extinguish all the flaming missiles of the evil one. Now, the Roman shield was a piece of wood that was 2.5 feet wide, 4 feet in length. It was covered in leather that had been soaked in water. And the reason was the enemy many times would take an arrow and take the tip of that arrow, dip it in pitch, and set it on fire. And so when the firing arrow would come at the Roman soldier, all he had to do was lift up that shield. And when it impacted that leather soaked in water, it was immediately extinguished. Now, Paul says, when you're under the fiery attacks of Satan, you need to hold up the shield of faith.
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14: Hi there, this is Lon Solomon, and I'd like to welcome you to our program today. 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
15: Now, you know, every Mother's Day, we talk about motherhood. And I want to do that again today and begin with a statement that I totally believe. And this is my statement, that the greatest power anywhere on this earth is a praying mother. So, are you ready? Here we go. We're going to start with James chapter 5, verse 16. The prayer, James says, of a righteous man or woman can accomplish much. And then James goes on to actually give us an example in real life. He said, Elijah was a man with a nature just like ours, and he prayed earnestly that it might not rain, and it did not rain for 3.5 years. And he prayed again. And the sky poured rain, and the earth produced its crops. I mean, just look at what Elijah accomplished through prayer. And by the same token, just think what a godly mother can accomplish through prayer. Now, you might say, well, Lon, something's kind of bothering me here a little bit. You're implying, I think, that God attends to the prayers of a godly mother more maybe than he does somebody else, that there's more a more powerful response from God to the prayers of a godly mother than maybe to other people. Friend, I'm not implying that. I'm saying that. Isaiah 57, verse 15, God says, I dwell in a high and holy place, that's good, but also with him or her who is contrite and humble in spirit. Psalm 34, the Lord is near to the brokenhearted and saves those who are crushed in spirit. And there is not a person on this earth more humble, more brokenhearted, more contrite, more desperate, and more crushed in spirit than a godly mother crying out to God on behalf of her children in need. And so the bottom line, moms, is when you get on your knees for your children, The Bible is clear that the doors of God's heart are wide open to you. Now, in light of that, what are some of the things that you should be praying for your children as a mother? Well, I mean, there are lots, but I picked out five to suggest to us today, and let me tell you what they are. Suggestion number one, I suggest that as moms, we pray for God to incline the heart of our child to Him, even when that child is still in the womb. See, the Bible tells us that the soul of your child does not begin at birth. Jeremiah chapter 1 verse 5, God says to Jeremiah, "Before I formed you in the womb, I knew you." And I love Luke chapter 1 where Mary, who's pregnant with the Lord Jesus, goes to see her cousin Elizabeth, who is pregnant with John the Baptist. Watch what happens, verse 41. "And when Elizabeth heard Mary's greeting, the baby, John the Baptist, leaped in Elizabeth's womb. And Elizabeth said, 'Why am I so favored that the mother of my Lord should come to me? For as soon as the sound of your greeting reached my ears, the baby in my womb, John the Baptist, leaped for joy.'" Friends, the point is that little baby, John, in Elizabeth's womb, had a living soul that responded spiritually to coming into the presence of the Christ, the Messiah, the Son of God. Mom, don't you dare underestimate what is in your womb. It is not just a bunch of cells. It is a living person with a living soul, a soul that can be prayed for, a soul that can be touched by Christ long before that soul ever comes down the birth canal. I remember when Brenda was carrying our children that I used to lay down on the bed and put my hands on her tummy. And we used to pray for this child in her womb. And what would we pray? Well, we would pray that God would give this child a tender heart to the things of God. We would pray that God would give this child a heart to accept Christ at an early age and a love for the Word of God and a love for prayer and a desire to tell people about Christ all the days of their life. Now, Brenda and I are kind of done, you know what I'm saying? But I have daughter-in-laws now who are having grandchildren, and I don't put my hands on their tummies because that just would not be appropriate, but I still pray for them the very same way. And my daughter-in-law, Kristen, is expecting our sixth grandchild next month. And right now, I'm actively praying when I talk to Kristen on the phone and every day for her, for that child in her womb, for these very same things. And Mom, again, don't you dare underestimate the impact

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3: Watch. And Hannah said, "For this boy I prayed, and the Lord has granted me what I asked. So now I dedicate him to the Lord. As long as he lives, he is given to the Lord." And God went on to appoint this little child as the great prophet of Israel, 1 Samuel 3:20, and all Israel knew that Samuel was confirmed as a prophet of the Lord. And we could go back and talk about how God took David and Solomon and Esther and Moses and Jacob and Joseph and Daniel when they were all children and consecrated their lives to him and then used them to impact their world for Christ. And as a mom, this should be our daily prayer for each of our children. Because I'm telling you, you're going to be shocked to see what God does with your children as a result of this kind of prayer. Listen to me, friends. If God has a perfect plan for your life and my life that goes all the way to the very small details of your life and my life, think about it now. Why would he leave the second most important decision that we make in life right after accepting Christ, who we marry? Why would he leave that to chance? Why would he leave that unplanned? It makes no sense, and he doesn't. And because I am right about this, because of that, as moms, I'm telling you that from day one of our child's life, we should be praying for their future spouse, that this person would have a vibrant walk with God, that this person would have a Christ-like lifestyle, that this person would have every godly virtue that our child needs to be a partner in life, and that when their paths cross, sparks will fly. I mean, you stay out of that, but pray for it. You understand what I'm saying? Now, I got to tell you, Brenda and I did this with our boys, and I want to stand here and say publicly and without apology that all three of my boys married exponentially above their head. Exponentially above their head. Praise the Lord and praise the Lord for these women they got. I might add, I married exponentially above my head too. I might add that. But I would watch these guys growing up and I would say, who in the world is going to want to marry you? I know these people. And I would say, oh my gosh, man. So I have two theories about how they married the incredible women they did. My first theory is that God sent a spirit of stupor on these women. And by the time they figured out what happened, it was too late. They were already married. That's my first theory. My second theory, which I really think is the right one, is that Brenda and I prayed not for years, but for decades for these women. Decades. And I'm telling you, don't you dare underestimate the power of praying for that spouse. They're out there, and we need to be praying for them. He said, but Lon, how does all this fit in with the sovereignty of God and the free will of man and how that all works in choosing a mate and meeting? I don't know. And I don't care. Makes no difference to me. All I know is that as a parent, I should be praying for the spouse in the future for my child. And it's up to God to figure out the rest. Amen? I don't even know how he does it. I don't care. Just bring those great women to our boys. And for you who have daughters, God help you. Pray for those great men out there. Yeah, amen. All right. So, number four,

0: Let me suggest that when we pray as moms, we pray for God to protect our child from corrupting influences. 1 Corinthians 15:33 says, "Do not be deceived. Bad company corrupts good morals." You say, what does that mean? It means, friends, if you hang around with a peeled onion long enough, you'll start to smell like one. That's what it means. And you know, there are a lot of peeled onions out there. Friends who would love to lure our children into ungodly and destructive behavior. Girlfriends and boyfriends who would love to tempt our children into compromising their walks with God. Ungodly professors who would love to undermine and shipwreck our children's faith. And as moms, we need to pray that God will put a hedge of protection, a fence of protection around our children, like he did Job. Check it out. Job chapter 1 verse 10. "Into which he does not allow Satan to bring these corrupting influences." And you know what? I don't care how old our children get, they still need their moms praying this for them. Because Satan is not a respecter of age. He will just as happily take down a 59-year-old as a 9-year-old. He doesn't care. So I don't care whether your children are grown with children of their own. I, as moms, our prayer has got to continue to be for their protection. Amen? And finally, number 5. Let me suggest number 5. That as moms, we pray for ourselves. That God would help us to be the kind of godly example we need to be. So our children can imitate that. You know, I think one of the most challenging verses anywhere in the Bible is found in Philippians chapter 4, verse 9. Here's what Paul said. He said, "The things you have learned and received and heard and seen in me, practice these things and the God of peace will be with you." Now, how can anybody say that? How can anybody say, just look at me? And everything you've seen me do, everything you've heard me say, every attitude you've seen me display, every response to every situation that you've seen me exhibit, copy that and God will be with you. Holy smokes. Who can say something like that? You say, well, Paul had never driven on the Beltway. Well, no. Even if he had, I still think he could have said this. Wow, that is an amazing thing. And since we know with children more things are caught than taught, man, moms, we need to be praying that what we say and what we do and the way we react and the attitudes that we project, that they are the kind of things that our children, if they copy them, the God of peace will be with them. I love this poem entitled, "When You Thought I Wasn't Looking." Let me read it to you. "When you thought I wasn't looking, I saw you make my favorite cake for me. And I learned that little things can be special in life. When you thought I wasn't looking, I saw you make a meal and take it to a friend who was sick, and I learned that God wants us to help take care of each other. When you thought I wasn't looking, I felt you kiss me goodnight, and I felt loved and safe. When you thought I wasn't looking, I saw tears come to your eyes, and I learned that sometimes things hurt, but it's okay to cry. When you thought I wasn't looking, I heard you pray. And I learned that there is a God I can always talk to and trust. When you thought I wasn't looking, I learned most of life's lessons that I need to know to be a healthy and productive person when I grow up. When you thought I wasn't looking, I looked at you and wanted to say, thanks, Mom, for all the things you taught me. when you thought I wasn't looking. Listen, Mom, no matter how bad your child's friends are, no matter how rotten the neighborhood is, no matter how corrupt the school environment is, no matter how ungodly or spiritually disinterested dad may be, Mom, your godly example can overcome it all. And this is why we need to be praying for ourselves, that the Lord will help us live as moms in such a way that we can turn to our children and authentically say to them, honey, sweetheart, the things you have learned and received and heard and seen in me, practice these things, and the God of peace will be with you. So let's conclude. As a mom, the most powerful legacy we can leave our child, well, it's not carpools, and it's not great meals, and it's not a beautifully decorated home, and it's not spick and span floors. It's not a living room with color-coordinated chairs or a toilet bowl that's sanitized. They don't care about any of that. You know what they care about? And what they'll never get over is your prayer life for them. They will never get over that. They will never forget that. And they will never recover from your prayer life for them. And what should we be praying? Five suggestions. Number one, praying for them in the womb that God will turn their heart to Him. Praying for them as children that God will set them apart unto Himself and consecrate their lives to be used for Christ. Praying for their future spouse and praying for their personal protection from harmful influences, and praying for ourselves to be Christ-like examples for them. And one more thing I want to say before we're done, and that is that many times, and we need to know this, a godly mother's prayer for her children may not get answered until she's already gone over to be with the Lord. See, sometimes we think that when we leave this earth, our prayers go with us, but they don't. They stay here, and God continues to answer the prayers of godly mothers even after the mothers are with Him in heaven. I'm reminded of the story of John Newton, the man who wrote that great hymn, Amazing Grace. When he was a young man, his mother, who was a deeply godly woman, prayed for him that he would grow up to be a pastor. He was about the most profane human being you ever saw in your life, but she prayed and prayed and prayed. She died when he was 7. He went off to sea, became a slave trader, became one of the most degenerate human beings you could ever imagine in your life. And then, in his late 20s, he was walking through the streets of Liverpool half drunk when he heard George Whitefield, the preacher of the Great Awakening in England, on a soapbox preaching the gospel. And it caught his attention. And Newton stopped. And he listened. And he came under conviction of the Holy Spirit. And he gave his life to Christ. And he went on to become a pastor and to become a great hymn writer, Amazing Grace, and to deeply influence the lives of so many other Christians like Wilbur Wilberforce, who ended slavery throughout all the British Empire. The point I want you to see is God answered that woman's prayer more than 2 decades after she'd gone on to be with the Lord. But He answered that prayer. Moms, listen to me. Don't you dare get discouraged. Don't you dare lose heart. Don't you dare give up. I know it may not look right now like we're making much progress. I understand that. It may even look like some days we're going backwards. I understand that. But you're not. No, no. Because you're not in this by yourself. No. You and the living Christ are double teaming that kid. And I'm here to tell you, He might be able to get away from you, but He ain't getting away from the living Christ. And neither is she. And you pray for that child. Amen. You pray for that child. And even if you're gone, I'm telling you, the Lord Jesus will answer your prayers for that child. Hebrews 12 says, therefore, let us strengthen the hands that are weak and the knees that are feeble. Why? Because we have a mighty God, my friends, who answers the prayers of mothers. Praise the Lord. Let's pray together. Heavenly Father, thank you for talking to us today. And you know, Lord, that being a mom is hard. It's always been hard. But I'm not sure it's ever been harder than it is today. So we need a word from you, Lord. A word of encouragement. A word of hope. A word that fortifies and strengthens us to go on. And thank you for giving us that word today. Lord Jesus, make us praying mothers who, just like that persistent widow in Luke 18, never, ever, ever gives up on our children. And Lord, thank you that you are going to hear those prayers and you are going to answer those prayers because your heart is open to the cries of a mom for her children. So for people here today who are moms, may they walk out of here with hope. And Lord, may they walk out of here with renewed vigor for the job. Because you've reminded them today that it's not just they who are doing this. It's they and you. Partners together in raising their children. Thanks for talking to us today. And we pray these things in Jesus' name. And all God's people said, amen. Amen.
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3: Hi, this is Mark Finley with Hope Lives 365. 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Thoughts lead to actions. Today, though, we know that's only partially true. Today, the psychological circle says thoughts lead to actions, but actions intensify our thoughts. So if you want to think a certain way, act a way. 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That's biblical. Look. Proverbs 16, verse 3, commit your works to the Lord and your thoughts will be established. 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
10: Hope and encouragement are ready for you today on Keep the Faith. My name is Donna Cruz.
11: And I'm Penny. Or as Casey, Ricky, and Alex call me, Mom! We hope this celebration of the special women in our lives inspires you to have a special impact on somebody else. That's why we call this encouragement contagious. And here's a taste.
12: You will never stop fighting for me when I can't fight for myself.
13: We did not know what we were having, our third baby. I hear this cry, and my husband turns and he says, it's her. He put her on my chest, and I said, hi, you have saved my life so many times. I've known you since I was 16, and I'll fight for you.
14: I've already breathed on her. I've already kissed her. I've already snuggled her before I ever knew I had it. But what I can do is I can take God at his word. Sometimes it's an every 30-minute choice, and I can just rest in it because there's nothing I can do. Oh.

Go, go, go. That's the life of a mom. But maybe the word you need to hear today is stop. Tasha Layton shares next on Keep the Faith.

0: Jesus.
1: Welcome to a place where you can take in the gift of encouragement, a place where it becomes contagious. 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
2: Hi, I'm Donna Cruz. I should be doing this. I should be doing that. Sometimes it can feel like there's so much on your to-do list that you should be doing.

0: That's the voice of Tasha Layton, a singer, songwriter, wife, and mom. She has a lot of things to step into, but she's finding that taking a step back can be pretty beneficial.
1: I had to take the word should out of my vocabulary. Just taking that moment to breathe. There's a reason that scripture says, be still and know that I am God. Just take a moment to remember what God has done in our lives in the past. It gives us perspective for the future. And I think too, psychologists say that, you know, we are the sum of our memories. And when we get too busy and we start to lose our keys and we realize they're in the freezer, or, you know, you're looking for your sunglasses for an hour and they're on your head, it's like, that's too busy. We don't have a spirit of remembrance in that rhythm of life. We don't have space to remember who God is and who we are in that place. And so taking a breather. And you know, for me, because life is so busy, I mean, my husband tours, I tour, we have two littles, we're moving, I'm finishing a book, I'm doing a TV show. It's like there is literally so much going on that my head could spin if I don't just take a moment every once in a while and just take a deep breath and say, God, this is good. This is good. You're good.

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0: people who hold her car know that they're going to work with her and see what they can do.
1: Wow, that's awesome.
0: I'm just so grateful because God works in his own time, not ours.
1: So what encouragement would you give right now to another mom or just somebody sitting there wondering, oh, what do I do? What do I do?
0: Put it in God's hands and allow him to do his job, because you can't do it. If you try to carry it on your own, he's going to let you fall. You put it in his hands and by golly, he's there for you.
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4: 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Take up the shield of faith with which you will be able to extinguish all the flaming missiles of the evil one. Now, the Roman shield was a piece of wood that was 2.5 feet wide, 4 feet in length. It was covered in leather that had been soaked in water. And the reason was the enemy many times would take an arrow and take the tip of that arrow, dip it in pitch, and set it on fire. And so when the firing arrow would come at the Roman soldier, all he had to do was lift up that shield. And when it impacted that leather soaked in water, it was immediately extinguished. Now, Paul says, when you're under the fiery attacks of Satan, you need to hold up the shield of faith.
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2: Maybe you can think of someone in your life who isn't a parent, but they've played a mentoring role. A coach, a teacher, or maybe even a guardian. Tony and Lauren Dungy have embraced it all and share next on Keep the Faith.

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1: I'm Donna Cruz. You don't have to give birth to someone to have a major influence on their life. Just ask Lauren Dungy. She's a best-selling author and the wife of Tony Dungy, an NFL Hall of Fame coach. They have 11 children, both biological and adopted, but beyond that, they've served as foster parents to countless kids over the years. In their latest book, Uncommon Influence, Lauren shares how the desire to serve was something instilled in her at a very young age.
2: Years ago, many years ago, my grandparents began fostering and bringing children into their homes. They then had my mom and her sister born into that environment of helping others, supporting others. And then she and my dad had five children, and then they adopted two, but they fostered over 100 children. And then Tony and I, when we married, we soon recognized and realized the calling for adoption and foster care. So we are now doing it. And many years later, we're still fostering. We have two-year-old toddlers in our home. So that ripple effect of servicing and helping and supporting others has carried on for many generations. And what a rich legacy. We're here for a purpose, and that purpose is not self-serving, and it's not to build ourselves up or see how much money we can make or how much success we can have. But in fact, it's to help other people and support those that could use a little bit of help.

You want to know God's will for your life? What you're going through right now? Give thanks. First, you give thanks that God sees everything I'm going through. Then you give thanks that God cares about everything that I'm going through, that He can help me through this time, and that He will use it for good in my life, and He can even bring good out of bad. Anybody can bring good out of good. God brings good out of bad.

0: Keep the Faith is brought to you in part by the generous support of Steve Brown and youthinkaboutthat.org.
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5: Taking up the shield of faith. Look at verse 16. Take up the shield of faith with which you will be able to extinguish all the flaming missiles of the evil one. Now, the Roman shield was a piece of wood that was 2.5 feet wide, 4 feet in length. It was covered in leather that had been soaked in water. And the reason was the enemy many times would take an arrow and take the tip of that arrow, dip it in pitch, and set it on fire. And so when the firing arrow would come at the Roman soldier, all he had to do was lift up that shield. And when it impacted that leather soaked in water, it was immediately extinguished. Now Paul says, when you're under the fiery attacks of Satan, you need to hold up the shield of faith.
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1: I'm Penny. 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But it's her mom, in many ways, who's shown her what it looks like to have strong relationships.
2: I have watched my mother model what it looks like to have a servant heart. She is always the person who is there for you no matter what, willing to hold you and just sit with you in your hardest moments. And it wasn't until I was older and married and really understood how difficult marriage could be and understood even more from a very personal perspective of what my mom went through when my dad left her and how strong she was to forgive him and take him back, that I realized that my mom is the strongest woman that I know. She is giving, she is loving, she is endlessly forgiving, and I've learned that that's the real strength.

Everything you do matters, guys. Every thought you have, we have to direct our thoughts toward God and let God direct our thoughts. My time with my boys is precious. My time with my wife is very precious to me because they are what make me valuable. If I have any value to anybody else in my books, in my speaking, it is my family and my time that God directs me through my family that allows that.

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8: I'm Brandy Lene on Keep the Faith with an encouraging thought for you today. Strong women aren't simply born. They're made by the storms they walk through.

one of my twins, Gracie, in front of my childhood youth pastor and one of my greatest spiritual mentors said, "I just don't think I'm buying that Jesus stuff." I was like, I mean, I really didn't know she was having a problem believing in Jesus up to that point. You know, it was incredible to hear his perspective to say, what a gift that she's asking this question now, because it means she's going to be more sure of it in the years where it could be more difficult.

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2: Keep the faith, where it's all about encouragement that becomes contagious. I'm Penny, joined by another mom today, Donna Cruz.
3: We're looking forward to celebrating with you today, celebrating all the women in your life and encouraging you in whatever role you find yourself in. 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
4: Turned into a what I call a momster, and I just lost my temper and raised my voice and have like six eyes looking back at me, like kind of creeped out by the fact that like mommy's not her patient self.
5: I mean, there's times when she would say, you know, we don't have groceries these next couple days, so let's just pray and we know God can provide. And so we're like, okay. And when we woke up the next morning and there was a bag of groceries on her front porch.

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1: You may wish it could always be your favorite season of the year, but you got to embrace them all. And one woman is finding that's true in life as well. The story is next on

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1: I'm Donna Cruz. We often talk about the big life moments, but what about all those moments in between? Nikki Koziarz is helping women handle those tricky times of transition in her book, Your New Now, Finding Strength and Wisdom When You Feel Stuck Where You Are. And she's not just writing about it, she's living it.
2: Our family is in the middle of a big transition right now. We are in the process of adopting 3 little boys, and it's been a very hard and trying and long now. Like, it's been a long process. And the other night, I was actually laying in my bed and I was just so upset about some of the frustrations that we're having with some of the legal side of this process. It's a very complicated process. And I remember laying there, I was like, what did I write in that book? I need to hear this message right here and right now. And so one of the transition seasons that I talk about is a season of separation. For us, we're trying to work through this adoption. But then for other people, perhaps it's a place of literally separating from a friendship, or you're moving to a new city or even to a new country. There's a place where God is separating us in order to allow us to experience the growth that we need to experience to be able to step into the next season of our life. And so Jesus is a comforter, but he's also a challenger. And so in our seasons that I'm in right now, this season of separation, God is comforting me, but God is also challenging me to keep having faith, to keep believing, to keep waking up every single day in the here and the now with this, what I call like a holy confidence in the hope that he gives us through his word.

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2: I am a mom, but I'm also a career woman. And this past Thursday was Muffins for Mom at the school. And unfortunately, it was also the same day that I had to be downtown for a mandatory kind of program meeting that I couldn't miss. So I, you know, you go through the whole message of telling your, my daughter, you know, okay, I can't do Muffins for Mom, but maybe we can do Minchies with Mom later, you know, in the day. But that afternoon when I got home, I found out that one of my good girlfriends saw Haley walking into school by herself that morning and said, Haley, come with us to Muffins with Mom. And so my daughter was able to do Muffins with Mom, and I was able to thank my friend and that kind of thing. And that was just special for me, even though I couldn't be there. She didn't miss out, and she got to be with a friend. It was just a good deed.
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2: Hi, I'm Mark Finley with Hope Lives 365. Proverbs 16, verse 27. An ungodly man digs up evil. I don't want to be classified by the Bible as an ungodly man, do you? Ungodly people keep looking for the faults of others. Ungodly people keep looking at what they can see that others have done wrong. And you know what? Looking for evil in others produces evil in those that look. Don't miss that. By beholding, we become changed. If we look for evil in others, we then reflect that evil in our own lives. Look, an ungodly man digs up evil, and it is on his lips like a burning fire. A perverse man sows strife. A whisper separates the best of friends. You don't want to be a whisper separating the best of friends. Speak positive words about others today.
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4: I just surrendered. I said I can't do it anymore. And I went back to the Bible and started reading again, and I learned that I'm either all the way in or all the way out. Hi there, this is Lon Solomon, and those words were spoken by Hulk Hogan. And how right he is. Jesus wrote to some Christians in the Bible and said, because you are lukewarm, I will spew you out of my mouth. He's looking not for perfect people, but for people who are all in. They don't always get it right, but they're all in as his followers. Are you? I hope so. Not a sermon, just a thought.
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6: When you encourage your kids' dreams, who knows what great things they'll discover? Maybe something like the light bulb. That's next on Keep the Faith.

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1: I'm Penny. Someone once said that we're all just turtles on a fence post. Basically, it means that you haven't arrived at the place you are on your own. Raymond Arroyo is a broadcaster and author with a new children's book called The Unexpected Light of Thomas Alva Edison. But there's another major character besides just Thomas.
2: He said, my mother was the making of me. She let me follow my bent. My father thought I was stupid, and I almost decided I must be a dunce. Thank goodness Mrs. Edison won out there, because she really is the center of the story. Without Nancy Edison and her nurturing of her son and leading him down a way that he could best learn, which was a combination of book study and hands-on experimentation, if she hadn't recognized that, we may be talking to each other in the dark, and we may be using sign language or letters because there'd be no light or microphones to carry our voices or our images. He might not have been Thomas Alva Edison. He may never have been the man who created the first alkaline battery and the first electric car. He might not have ever been that creative dynamo that he became, were it not for a mother who took the time to see where her son was and to bend the education to accommodate them. The light that she gave him and tended reaches clear into our own day.

0: like I am.
1: And even when I can't, you still love me as I am.
0: Yeah, I don't know how you do it, and I know I've put you through it. It's amazing that you can love me like I love me like I am.
2: Sometimes all you need is a story to remind you there's hope. Steve Brown has one of those. He's with Key Life, and they've teamed up with us to help make encouragement contagious on Keep the Faith.
3: 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That's true with God and us. Our dirt and sin have been forgiven. 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Oh, Lord, make me clay in your hands. And thank you for taking care of the dirt. I'm Steve Brown. You think about that. 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
8: Shalom, beloved. 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
2: I used to have a silent enemy that beat me up all the time. This enemy would never go away, and that was the problem. The enemy, it was me. It was my reflection. Whenever I saw a mirror, I tore myself apart over my flaws, over the extra skin I didn't like or what I didn't like about myself. I hated how this made me feel so much that even though no one knew, I actually avoided mirrors at all costs. Sometimes even washing my hands in a sink while averting my eyes so that I wouldn't have to look at the mirror in front of me. You know, the funny thing about body image is that it really is less about the body itself and more about what the mind sees in the body. Interestingly enough, since having kids, even though my body well has, let's just say, changed, I like my body better now, honestly. Way more than I ever did before I had kids, because now every time I look into the mirror, I see a miracle. My reflection is like a big hug from God. He didn't just give me the opportunity to birth children. He gave me a physical reminder through my body changing that they will always be a part of me and me of them. My uneven, off, and imperfect, flawed mom bod is perfect because it is uneven. My unevenness is my gift. It tells me that I'm strong. It tells me that I can do anything that comes my way. If your body isn't perfect, then from how I see it, you're in a good place.

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1: Everybody understands hurt and loss. 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

0: when we have things our own way, we become impossible to live with. And that's, ironically, in a sense, what we're asking for when we say, God, don't ever let anything bad happen to me, my family, or our children. We may as well just ask, Lord, help us to be spoiled, selfish, apathetic, indifferent, and spiritually unresponsive. Now, that is not a prayer that if we were thinking clearly, we would really want God to answer.
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3: I'm Donna Cruz, and welcome to Keep the Faith. 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
4: Hey, Donna. Yeah, it's great to be here today and take some time to honor the women in our lives who have taught us to love, to trust, and to keep the faith. We'll celebrate with songs and stories like these.

0: can remember even as a kid, we'd see people who were messing around at the mall. My mom would say, is that the path you want to be on? She just always encouraged me to just believe in myself, believe in my worth as the daughter of the King, and to operate from that space and not from chasing after the world's approval.
1: I love the togetherness of chaos. When everybody's under one roof, you don't have to get a dinner invitation to show up at the table. The magical moments you're present for.
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3: You may have been inspired by Taya's voice with songs like Oceans, but she was inspired by another voice, the voice of Mom. She shares a

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2: I'm Penny. Music. It's such an important part of expressing yourself and sharing hope. Taya is the voice behind one of the biggest Christian songs of the last 10 years, Oceans.
3: For I am yours, you are mine.
2: Taya knows the power of music because it was modeled for her by somebody very special.
4: It was actually my mom that, you know, she used to play acoustic guitar, and she was the one that really taught me to, you know, sing to Jesus. And it was crazy because my mom's actually deaf and she has hearing aids. And I mean, ooh, that'll make me cry, but I can't wait for the day when she's in heaven and she's hearing the full sound. But in saying that, I feel like the way that she chooses to live a life, even in church services, when she knows that she's maybe not necessarily fully on key, it's pretty sweet to watch her still just sing to Jesus. It's just a good reminder, if my voice is not perfect or something happens, you know, I shouldn't just be thinking of my mom just singing in church, just, you know, clapping along, and she's always got such a joy in her heart, and I definitely think it shaped me for the better.
3: You

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2: When I was about 18 years old, I had given birth to my son, and he didn't live. He died about 6 months, and I didn't think that I would ever trust God after that. It was most tragic thing that had ever happened, and I fell into a deep drug-induced depression, and I had given my mother this promise that I would stop if she let me come home, and she let me come home, and one of her rules was that I had to read a scripture every day. My life turned around 100%. I've never stopped believing in God. I have became active in my church. I got married. We have a son. And I spent 7 years in a hole of depression. Just woe is me. My life is so horrible. And so I decided I'm going to give it all to God. And he changed my life.
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1: As an award-winning journalist, Paula Ferris felt the internal tug of war between her career and motherhood and decided not to play that game. She opens up about it next on Keep the Faith.

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1: I'm Donna Cruz. Maybe at times you feel like you're being pulled in two totally opposite directions. But what if they're not actually opposites? Paula Ferris has felt that common work-family tension after becoming a mom. She's an Emmy Award-winning journalist who spent many years with ABC News. Paula wants to encourage you to have the choice whether or not to work outside the home and be encouraged about your decision either way. Her new book is called You Don't Have to Carry It All.
2: Doesn't a good mom stay home? Doesn't a good mom raise her children? You know, because Maya is a stay-at-home mom, so that's my inherent bias, right? And that's my worldview. But so much of the tension was like, God put certain things on my heart. I love my kid. They're my priority, okay? They're my greatest calling. But God put other things in my heart too. Adam and Eve, we were born, we were called to co-labor and co-produce together. It wasn't like you bring home the bacon and you take care of it, take care of the kids. We were called to co-labor together. The Proverbs 31 woman, she has been reduced to this housewife, right? But she was like a master negotiator. She was a skilled businesswoman. She was a farmer. She was masterful in the marketplace. She bought a field and a vineyard with her earnings. I found so much freedom, and I hope men come alongside of us on this journey too.
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6: 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Maybe that minute that you give them is the game.

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1: 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The big moments tend to get the celebrations, but maybe life is really built with the small stuff. 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
2: In my years as a life coach, I have found that many times it's just a little something that is the difference between a winner and a loser. In the game of golf, it could be somebody missing a putt and miss it by 1 inch. That's why they call it the game of inches. Even a marriage could be one conversation away from either making it or not making it. Pay attention to the small things. Sometimes it seems that we're always looking for the grand scale, but it's the little conversations. It's your son or your daughter that says, hey, can I just have a minute? Maybe that minute that you give them is the game of inches that really helps them whether they win or lose.

This is Keep the Faith, the home of contagious encouragement. Together, we're celebrating life with honest stories and songs of courage from people just like you.

And I was just bowled over by this undeserved kindness. And really, like, that stands as like a marker in my life of like, really, like, that is the kindness of Christ. Kindness is not deserved. Deserved kindness is an oxymoron, right? But to give what is not deserved, to bless someone out of the blessings that we have been given, I'll never forget it.

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8: 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It comes with a grandmother.

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1: I believe that fear causes the anger in the world. 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I don't know if we'll ever be completely fearless, but we can fear less for the sake of our wife, our husband, our children. We're better to live with when we're not wound up in a wad of anxiety.

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1: With SRN News, I'm Ron Taylor. The congressional map appears to be tilting more red amid the latest flurry of redistricting developments across the country. Virginia's Supreme Court this week rejected a new districting plan on procedural grounds. It could have helped Democrats pick up as many as four more seats. The military's latest strike on an alleged drug trafficking boat in the Pacific has killed two men while leaving one survivor. Video posted on social media Friday by U.S. Southern Command shows a black boat-shaped image before what appears to be an explosion followed by a column of fire rising from the ocean. Russian President Vladimir Putin has expressed confidence in victory in Ukraine. He spoke during a military parade in Moscow Saturday, marking the defeat of Nazi Germany in World War II. Security was tight as Putin and foreign leaders attended the event. The parade took place without tanks or heavy weapons, a first in nearly two decades. This is SRN News.
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3: Shalom, beloved. 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
5: Has Jerusalem ever been a safe place to live? No. It's funny, the name Yerushalem means city of peace, but it's been everything but that. But it will be that when Jesus comes and He rules in Jerusalem. It will be the city of peace.
4: On Today's Word, Pastor Brett Metter and the impact of the Prince of Peace.
5: According to our text here, Israel's finally going to be safe once Christ comes and rules and reigns. That's going to happen. The Lord shall be king over all the earth.
4: From our study of a book full of visions, Zechariah chapter 14 brings us to the final vision of God's plan, where the Lord ultimately intervenes in human history to reconcile to Himself all peoples in the coming day of the Lord. In today's Word, Pastor Brett Metter takes one last look at the last chapter of Zechariah, resulting in the ultimate peace to Jerusalem.
5: Zechariah 14:1. Behold, the day of the Lord cometh. The day of the Lord, I want to make sure you understand, the day of the Lord is not a single day, but it's talking about a time period where God intervenes in humanity and their future and also judging them for their past. You know, the Bible is an amazing story. It starts with, you know, God creating the heavens and the earth, and the keys and the title deed is given to humanity by God. And God, you know, gave humanity a perfect earth without sin and gave Adam and Eve instructions on how to deal with the earth and live on the earth. But it took about 10 seconds, and the very one thing they weren't supposed to do, they did. Human nature is to sin. So when Adam and Eve sinned, the world, you know, entered into a fallen state, death, disease, suffering, sorrow, sadness. And then the rest of the Bible is God fixing our flub up. We messed up, we blew it, and the Lord says, okay, I'm going to reconcile humanity back to myself. And that's the story of the gospel, where God becomes a man, lives among us, lives the perfect life, dies on the cross for our sins. And then after he rose from the grave, he ascended. But before he ascended, he said, I'm going to come back. I'm going to come a second time. And that's when I'm going to intervene into all the death and dying and sin and evil. And I'm going to reconcile not just all people, but the Jews specifically. The Lord has a plan to reconcile the Jewish people to himself. And that's going to be really this day of the Lord. So if you're wondering about the time frame, I believe it's very clear and simple. The next thing on the list of things to do, the rapture of the church, to take his church out before he pours out his wrath on a Christ-rejecting, sinful world. And so the day of the Lord really begins. The rapture of the church, that kind of kicks off the day of the Lord. When the Lord intervenes, he pours out his wrath on a Christ-rejecting, sinful world, 7 years of tribulation. And then during that time called the tribulation, Israel will be saved and they'll come out of Zion. Zion is where? Jerusalem. Zion is Jerusalem, but it's also even more exactingly the Temple Mount, and kind of including the Mount of Olives area. But the Temple Mount is kind of the epicenter of all these things. And so that's where Christ is going to rule. And he has a covenant with them, like this verse says, to take away their sins. So one of the final outcomes of the day of the Lord, if you would, is the Jews will be restored in good standing with God during the time at the end of the tribulation. When Christ returns, they'll be, you know, back in business. But there's another part of the day of the Lord that's a little more ominous and should be a little concerning for many. And that is, one of the results is that God's going to judge the world. And how is he going to judge the world? Well, Isaiah chapter 2, verse 17 tells us exactly how God's going to do this in the tribulation period and when he returns, the second coming of Christ. What he's going to do, according to Isaiah, and the loftiness of man shall be bowed down, and the haughtiness of men shall be made low, and the Lord alone shall be exalted in that day. The ultimate final fulfillment of the prophecies concerning the day of the Lord that's mentioned here in the very first phrase of our chapter will come at the end of history, when God, with all-powerful, all-knowing power, will punish the evil, unrepentant sinners of the earth that refuse to repent and refuse to be saved. So, chapter 14, verse 1, behold, the day of the Lord cometh. And now we're talking directly about Jerusalem. And thy spoil shall be divided in the midst of thee. For I will gather all nations against Jerusalem to battle, and the city shall be taken. The houses rifled, or some of your newer translations say ransacked. And the women ravished, and half of the city shall go forth into captivity, and the residue of the people shall not be cut off from the city. In the last days, you know, during the tribulation, toward the end of the tribulation, nations are going to gather against Jerusalem. You know, it's interesting because they're going to chop it in half, it says here. So we see that Jerusalem's going to be hanging by a thread there in chapter 14, verses 1 and 2. And then something radical is going to happen starting there in verse 3. Then shall the Lord go forth and fight against those nations as when he fought in the day of battle. We looked at how when God fights in the day of battle, you don't want to mess with God. He's also, we talked about how he's compassionate, kind, loving, patient, but he's also a warrior. And he's mighty in battle, the Bible says. It says in verse 4, and his feet shall stand in that day upon the Mount of Olives, which is before Jerusalem on the east. And the Mount of Olives shall cleave in the midst thereof toward the east and toward the west. And there shall be a very great valley. Half of the mountain shall remove toward the north and half toward the south. And you shall flee to the valley of the mountains, for the valley of the mountains shall reach to Azal, which is another old name of Petra, by the way. Yea, ye shall flee like as you fled from before the earthquake in the days of Uzziah, king of Judah. And the Lord my God shall come and all the saints with thee. And it shall come to pass in that day that the light shall not be clear nor dark, but it shall be one day which shall be known to the Lord, not day nor night, but it shall come to pass that at evening time it shall be light. What? Light during the evening? Like, what's going on here? Well, I don't know for sure, but what we need to go away with on these, you know, verses 4 through 7, is a massive cataclysmic earth event. And we've talked about Mount of Olives splitting, but that sounds so localized and so small. Zechariah 14 sort of broadens our understanding. This is going to be massive. You know, Jesus is going to return, the earth will quake, and the Mount of Olives will split. But remember the fountain of water that's going to spring up from that crack in the mountain? We pick that up again in verse 8. And it shall be in that day that living waters shall go out from Jerusalem, half of them toward the former sea, half of them toward the hinder sea, in the summer and in the winter it shall be. I won't dive into that again, but that's going to be bringing water to the Mediterranean and the Dead Sea. Dead Sea is going to come back to life. It's a great picture of what Christ is going to do. But look at verse 9. It says, and the Lord shall be king over all the earth. In that day there shall be one Lord and his name one. Now, this valley that's created by the earthquake is defined in verse 10 and 11. It says, and all the land shall be turned as a plain. Mark that word plain, because it's an interesting word, arava, in Hebrew, which is the geographical name of a deep rift or valley that would happen. The land shall be turned as a valley or plain from Geba to Ramon, south of Jerusalem, and it shall be lifted up and inhabited in her place from Benjamin's gate to the place of the first gate, to the corner gate, from the tower of Hananel unto the king's winepress, and men shall dwell in it, this valley, and there shall be no more utter destruction, but Jerusalem shall be safely inhabited. Has Jerusalem ever been a safe place to live? No. It's funny, the name Yerushalem means city of peace, but it's been everything but that. But it will be that when Jesus comes and he rules in Jerusalem, it will be the city of peace. That's going to happen. But the point is, this is going to be a massive, huge valley. It's not going to be just Jerusalem. It's actually going to be like 30 miles. It's going to change the whole geography. It's basically saying that the hill country around Jerusalem, the rolling mountains, it's going to be leveled and flattened. Jerusalem will still be high, but it won't be as high, and it won't be all mountainous. It'll be leveled out more in a geographical plain kind of thing. So, all that to say, Jerusalem's going to be safely inhabited. It's sad to see how Jerusalem's always been, under threat. But for some reason, the world just doesn't really acknowledge Israel's right to defend itself. And it makes sense that the world's going to come against Israel, and specifically against Jerusalem. But anyway, according to our text here, Israel's finally going to be safe once Christ comes and rules and reigns there in verse 11. Now in verse 12, something kind of horrifying happens. Verse 12 says, and this shall be the plague, there's a plague that's coming, wherewith the Lord will smite all the people that have fought against Jerusalem. Their flesh shall consume away while they stand on their feet, and their eyes shall consume away in their holes, and their tongue shall consume away in their mouth. Does this sound like the Indiana Jones movie? Remember when they opened the Ark of the Covenant? And the eyes melting down their face? That's kind of what's going to happen here. Not a good day at the office. Now, you say, Brett, who's this going to be? All the nations that go against Israel. If you want to follow what the Bible says, you should not be chopping Jerusalem in half. We do know, however, that's going to happen. Jerusalem will be chopped in half by the nations that hate Israel and gather against Israel in the last days. But this is what happens to them. So you say, Brett, well, what is this that's happening to them? I mean, I know their skin melts off, their eyeballs out of their sockets. But what's going to happen? Don't know for sure. Could be nuclear weapons used with the radioactive fallout. There's some similarities in the way this is described here. And by the way, Israel has nuclear weapons, lots of them. Some people say, no, it won't be that, it'll be chemical warfare. Could be. When you read about the Ezekiel 38-39 battle, there's also professional people who have to come and clean up the dead bodies that are going to be from that battle. Because, you know, if you find a body or a bone, you're supposed to put a little flag there and say, don't touch this, and run away. And then the professionals come and have to bury the dead bodies. What's that all about in Ezekiel 39? Who knows? Maybe it's just a miraculous thing that God does. You know, like when 185,000 soldiers were killed by one angel in one night when the Assyrians were surrounding Jerusalem back in the old days. Who knows what this is going to be, but it's going to be horrifying. And all I know is we don't want to be a part of this group of nations that's going to come against Israel. One of the things I'm thankful for, by the way, is the Lord's patience. You know, he could have done all this centuries ago or months ago or years ago. Why does the Lord not make this all happen? This melting of eyeballs and nations being subdued. All I know is, you know, Peter answers this question to a degree here in 2 Peter 3:9. The Lord is not slack or lazy concerning his promise, as some men count slackness, but is long-suffering to us, we're not willing that any should perish, but that all should come to repentance. I love that the Lord is saying, man, I'm going to wait till the maximum amount of people repent and are saved, because that's the heart of the Lord. He doesn't want anyone to be crushed or eyeballs melting or faces melting off their face. The Lord says, I want people to repent and be saved and be not having this horrible future. Now, by the way, one thing you should know about this melting of faces, the Jews, people, one of the things the world doesn't understand is how tiny Israel is. Size of New Jersey. They can't afford to have these nations gathering against them. And so that's why some people believe the Jews will use nuclear weapons. And it has to do with sort of a worldview. The Jews have a thing, you can call it two things, the Masada complex, they call it, or the Samson option. Remember Masada? This is that fortress, rock fortress that King Herod the Great built for his Roman stuff. He never went there, but it's an amazing place. When you are an IDF soldier and you're new and you're being sworn in, they make you hike up to the top of this, and that's where you get your stripes or whatever, and you become an official soldier. But you swear to upholding the tactical sort of thing of the Samson option. That is, if people are going to take our nation down, we'll go down with it. Like, that's part of their thing. United States, we could lose New York and Los Angeles and maybe even still survive. But Israel, if they lose Tel Aviv and Jerusalem, they're toast. Just two big bombs would take, you know, Israel out. And the Jews are saying, we can't let that happen. And so the nations are going to come with this sort of hatred, and the Jews are going to defend themselves. But ultimately, Jesus is going to come and defend Israel. So it goes on in verse 13. It says, and it shall come to pass in that day, that great tumult from the Lord, that's where it's going to come from, the Lord, shall be among them, and they shall lay hold everyone on the hand of his neighbor, and his hand shall rise up against the hand of his neighbor. And Judah shall also fight at Jerusalem, and the wealth of all the heathen round about shall be gathered together, gold and silver and apparel in great abundance. And so shall the plague of the horse and the mule and of the camel and of the ass and all the beasts that shall be in these tents as this plague. In other words, this is kind of the end of it. Everything is going to be done. The enemies of Israel are going to be subdued. All the gold and wealth of the hatred nations that are going to be destroyed are going to be collected. And that's when we see the kingdom set up. That is when Jesus begins to rule and reign from Jerusalem. Check out verse 16. And it shall come to pass that everyone that is left of all the nations, there won't be much left, by the way, if you read Revelation 6 or 19, much of the population of the earth will be wiped out during the tribulation period. So it'll come to pass, verse 16, that everyone that is left of all the nations which came against Jerusalem shall even go up from year to year to worship the King, the Lord of hosts, and to keep the Feast of Tabernacles. So after all this battle and warfare and bloodshed is done, suddenly Christ is ruling in Jerusalem, and suddenly people are doing what? They're going to keep the Feast of the Tabernacles. Did you know that's one of the feasts that will be re-engaged during the millennial kingdom? Why the Feast of Tabernacles? Well, the Feast of Tabernacles is the third of the great annual feasts and festivals of the Jews. It was instituted in Leviticus 23, verses 33 through 43. And interestingly enough, it's also called the Feast of Ingathering. And the Feast of Tabernacles was a period of 8 days where they would leave their homes and live in tents or booths, little buildings that they'd build outside of their houses, little temporary dwellings. And they would do this often with branches of trees and build little lean-tos and stuff. And why would they do this? Two things they would be doing. Number one, to be a memorial of their wilderness wanderings when they lived in tents for 40 years wandering with Moses in the wilderness. They'd commemorate that. But the second part was to celebrate the harvest with thanksgiving. Nehemiah chapter 8 verses 9 through 18 talks about the sort of a thanksgiving sort of part of the Feast of Tabernacles. So that'll be reinstituted once Christ rules and reigns. They're going to get back to the Feast of Tabernacles. And it shall be, verse 17, that whoso will not come up of all the families of the earth to Jerusalem to worship the King, the Lord of hosts, even upon them shall be no rain. So if you're living in the millennial kingdom and you don't want to go to Jerusalem, you probably need to, because rain is sort of important. We in Portland forget the need for rain sometimes. Verse 18, before we read this, Egypt is a type of what? The world. So this is going to be used idiomatically as the world. You'll see kind of contextually what I'm talking about here. But verse 18, and if the family of Egypt that go not up to Jerusalem and come not, that have no rain, there shall be the plague wherewith the Lord shall smite the heathen that come not up to keep the Feast of Tabernacles. This shall be the punishment of Egypt and the punishment of all the nations that come not up to keep the Feast of Tabernacles. So that's a big component of the millennial kingdom, is Feast of Tabernacles is going to be kind of a big deal. But there's another big deal, and this is how Zechariah ends it. So Christ is ruling from the throne. The enemy nations were wiped out. Everybody else now has to kind of, it's sort of an enforced righteousness in the millennial kingdom. People kind of have to do what the king says. But there's one other thing that's going to be reinstituted that we're going to see here. Verse 20, in that day, there shall be upon the bells, or better translation, some of your Bibles say bridles. The bridles of the horses will be written, you know, holiness unto the Lord. You say, wow, that's kind of awkward. Why are we talking about horses' bridles and having names on the bridles? Don't know for sure, but you have to understand the horse was the powerful war machine of Bible time. So this is speaking of the power and the authority of the Lord with these horses and their bridles. And if you know horses, they're powerful animals. And that's the idea here, is we're supposed to kind of go, wow, this is sort of a heavy, intense sort of thing. Holiness unto the Lord. And now we're going to talk about a Tupperware party. Verse 20, it says, and the pots in the Lord's house shall be like the bowls before the altar. Now you might be saying, Brad, why are we talking about pots and bowls all of a sudden? This is where we as Gentiles don't really understand the importance of this. This is sort of, again, saying the smaller thing to speak of something amazing. Busting out the pots and bowls in the millennial kingdom means they're going to reinstitute the sacrificial system at the Temple Mount. It's a big deal. And check this out. It goes on, verse 21. Yea, every pot in Jerusalem and in Judah shall be holiness unto the Lord of hosts, and all they that sacrifice shall come and take of them and seethe therein. And in that day, there shall be no more the Canaanite in the house of the Lord of hosts. The Canaanite is sort of, again, an idiom for impurity, unclean people that are sinful. There's going to be no room for that, because the Canaanite will have no room there. So they're going to be basically going back and gathering in Jerusalem. By the way, isn't it amazing? Even during the millennial kingdom, there's going to be a stubbornness saying, we don't want to go to Jerusalem. And the Lord's going to kind of make that happen. Some of you struggle with that even today. Some people don't want to gather in the name of the Lord. You know, the guy that says, I'm not into organized religion. Church is out in the woods for me. I go to church and fish in the, you know, fly fishing and stuff like that. That's just stupid. You're being ridiculous. Church is people. And when you are told by God to gather, well, that's the Old Testament, Brett. Well, the New Testament says it this way, that we are not to be forsaking the assembly of ourselves together, as the manner of some of the people are, but exhorting one another. And watch this. And so much the more as you see the day approaching. In other words, the day of the Lord, as it gets closer and closer, does anybody sense the day is getting closer? Boy, I sure do. And so what should we be doing? Gathering all the more. Like, we should be, as the day gets closer, we need to gather all the more, according to Hebrews 10:25. So if you're one of those people, time to repent and say, well, I don't like crowds. Tough bananas. There's a lot of wonderful, nice, tiny churches that are wonderful. And you can go, you don't have to come to a giant church. There's all kinds of options for you, but don't forsake the gathering of the saints. So, you know, holiness to the Lord, the sacrificial system. Now you say, Brett, why are they going to bring the sacrificial system back to Jerusalem in the millennial kingdom? Kind of interesting, because it's appropriate. In the Old Testament, how did they commemorate what was coming when Jesus would die on the cross? How did they foreshadow that in their worship? The sacrificial system. They'd slaughter a lamb and put it on the altar on the temple, and they did that in the Old Testament, pointing forward to when Christ, when John the Baptist said, behold, the Lamb of God that takes away the sins of the world. They'd look forward to that. Then when Jesus died on the cross and rose from the grave, no longer were we doing the sacrificial system. Thank the Lord for that. The church age that you and I are living in, what do we use to commemorate the death of Christ on the cross? Communion. But what's interesting is when the church is raptured, it seems that communion won't be the thing anymore. It'll go back to, as the Jews now are back in business, as the Jews are now serving around the temple in the millennial kingdom, they're going to get back to their sacrificial system, looking backward for the Jews to what Jesus did for them on the cross. One of the things that Zechariah tells us, unlike any other of the prophets, is he says, during this time, the Jews will say, wow, as they see Jesus, they'll say, where did you get those wounds? And he'll say, I received these wounds in the house of my friend. They're going to see Jesus as the lamb that had been slain.
4: 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And I trust you'll stay right there, as Pastor Brett will join me here in a moment with some closing thoughts on Zechariah. 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All right, Pastor Brett is with me now. Brett, as we conclude the book of Zechariah, we've seen how this prophet gave a warning from God about the day of the Lord, which is a period of wrath during the tribulation. In order to help his people see the true Messiah, how does the message that God gave Zechariah apply to us today?
5: Well, Kurt, I believe that's an important question, because the day of the Lord isn't just theology. It really is meant to be a wake-up call for all of us. You know, Zechariah warns of coming judgment, but then also promises restoration. So God's heart is not that of wrath as much as redemption. You know, he wants people to turn. And so the day of the Lord, the doom that comes, it should really inspire us to turn to him, where we can be redeemed, saved. Jesus is coming again. That's not speculation. You know, that's a promise. And so how do we live with that anticipation? I think we live with urgency and with holiness, with hope. And Zechariah really focuses on the king is coming, and that really should shape how we live today.
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1: With SRN News, I'm Ron Taylor. The congressional map appears to be tilting more red amid the latest flurry of redistricting developments across the country. Virginia's Supreme Court this week rejected a new districting plan on procedural grounds. It could have helped Democrats pick up as many as four more seats. The military's latest strike on an alleged drug trafficking boat in the Pacific has killed two men while leaving one survivor. Video posted on social media Friday by U.S. Southern Command shows a black boat-shaped image before what appears to be an explosion followed by a column of fire rising from the ocean. Russian President Vladimir Putin has expressed confidence in victory in Ukraine. He spoke during a military parade in Moscow Saturday, marking the defeat of Nazi Germany in World War II. Security was tight as Putin and foreign leaders attended the event. The parade took place without tanks or heavy weapons, a first in nearly two decades. This is SRN News.
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13: In a world where more and more people decide what's right and wrong based on how they feel, what happens when feelings become the only moral standard? 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
15: Although God does not call all women to be married, according to 1 Corinthians 7, he gives some the gift of singleness. And although there are times when for God's own purposes he makes a woman barren or a husband so that no child can be born, it is still the norm, it is still the gift of God, his best gift to women, to give them a child. Children are, after all, an inheritance from the Lord.
16: Welcome to Grace to You Weekend, the Bible teaching ministry of John MacArthur. I'm your host, Phil Johnson. Hannah was barren, but faithful to God, and ultimately God blessed her faith with a son. And that son, whom she named Samuel, would grow up to be one of the great heroes of the faith. Yet even more amazing is the fact that Hannah gave up the day-to-day responsibilities of raising Samuel. How then is she considered one of the great biblical examples of motherhood? As Mother's Day approaches, dive into Hannah's story here on Grace to You. John MacArthur is going to show you lessons from her life that every woman, not just moms, but every woman, can apply to her own life. The title of John's study, God's Design for a Successful Woman. And now with today's lesson, here's John.
15: it is fitting that we take another look at what God intends motherhood to be. The highest calling a woman will ever know. But when the Bible details the honor due to a mother, no more detail is given to anyone beyond Hannah. We meet her in 1 Samuel 1. Hannah, her name speaks of her beauty. It means grace, and indeed she is the emblem of the grace of womanhood. She became a mother by faith. She first appears, as 1 Samuel opens, as a childless woman. Then she becomes a mother, the mother of one of the greatest men who ever walked the earth, Samuel. And as you see the account of the birth of Samuel, you note the profile of a godly mother. As we are introduced to this story, I want us to note three things that profile a godly mother. She had a right husband relationship, she had a right heavenly relationship, and she had a right home relationship. Those three things stand out and profile her for us. First of all, let's consider her right husband relationship. And may I say that this is at the very outset essential for you to understand. The most important relationship in a family, in raising godly children, is not the relationship between the parents and the children, it's the relationship between the mother and the father. What you communicate to your children by your relationship dominates their thinking. They are learning about human relationships from the two of you. They are learning about virtue. They are learning about sin. They are learning about love. They are learning about forgiveness. They are learning about sympathy. They are learning about understanding. They are learning about compassion. They are learning about virtue. They are learning about honesty and integrity. They are watching. And far more important than your relationship to your child in the long run is the relationship you have to your spouse that's projected to your child. Secondly, as you profile a godly mother, she had a right heavenly relationship. Not only were things right between she and her husband, and by the way, there is no statement of any conflict in their union at all, no hint of any conflict. And a godly mother grows best in the soil of a godly, loving, supportive, sympathetic husband. But then she had a right heavenly relationship. She knew where to go with her problem, right to the Lord. And there are several virtues that come out of this aspect. First of all, she had a passion for the Lord's best. Just use the word passion. She had a passion for the Lord's best. What do we mean by that? She wanted a child. She desired a child because she wanted God's best. She wanted to honor and glorify God, and she knew the best gift of God's love ever given to a woman is a child. And what I'm saying to you is that a truly godly mother is not a reluctant mother, not a mother who finds a child an intrusion, not a mother who will postpone the birth of a child as long as possible so that child doesn't crowd her schedule and become upset when finding out that some contraception was ineffective. A truly godly mother, a woman with the heart of a mother, as God would give a mother a heart, is one who longs to have a child. So she was characterized by passion for God's best. Secondly, she was characterized by prayer. She knew where to go. And look at verse 9. Hannah rose after eating and drinking in Shiloh. Obviously, she'd perhaps eaten a little bit under the encouraging sympathy of her husband in verse 8. She now has completed that in Shiloh. Eli the priest was sitting on the seat by the doorpost of the temple of the Lord. The high priest is in the temple. She goes there. She came into the temple greatly distressed. Her soul was bitter, it literally says. And she prayed to the Lord and wept bitterly. She is just crushed. And she made a promise, a vow, O Lord. And she goes on to make her vow. But notice this about this godly woman. She was a woman of prayer. It's a beautiful characteristic. She understood that God was the source of children. She understood that God alone could alter her sterility. Her distinctive virtue was her faith. Constant faith. Verse 12. It came about as she continued praying before the Lord. Constant. She remained there. She stayed there. Her heart was broken. She was pouring out her prayers. This is the spirit of true prayer. She slipped into the sanctuary of God and she began to pour out her heart in honest, open faith, totally dependent on God and given to prayer. She knew it was God alone who would weave life in the womb, as Psalm 139 says. So her passion turned to prayer. This speaks of her right heavenly relationship. She knew where to go with her problems. Thirdly, she was a woman of promise, not only of passion and prayer, but would you look at verse 11? She made a vow, a promise, said, O Lord of hosts, If you will indeed look on the affliction, she saw childlessness as an affliction, of thy maidservant and remember me. Doesn't mean he didn't know who she was, but remember me in the sense of my longing for a child. And not forget thy maidservant, but wilt give thy maidservant a son. Here's the promise. Then I will give him to the Lord all the days of his life, and a razor shall never come on his head. That last little part was a Nazarite vow described in Numbers 6, 3 to 6. If a Jew wanted to take a vow of total consecration to God, he would not cut his hair, no concern for physical appearance, not drink the wine and the strong drink, abstaining from the banquetings and the celebrations and all of that, living an austere, consecrated, God-centered life. Many Jews took a Nazarite vow for a short period of time. Three of them in the scripture were lifelong Nazarites: Samson, John the Baptist, and this child, Samuel. This is her promise, to present her child to God. That's the essence of a godly mother. While praying for a child, she prays for that child, not for a wrong reason, but a right reason, to turn that child back to God from where the child came. So Hannah made her promise. The next thing we see about Hannah was her purity. Eli was the high priest, but I got to tell you, he was really a lousy high priest. And nothing could be said about his discernment either. Came about when she was praying continually before the Lord, Eli was watching her mouth. And she was speaking in her heart. She wasn't speaking out loud, it says in verse 13, only her lips were moving. Have you ever had that experience where you're really talking in your heart, but your lips are moving, though not a sound was heard? So Eli thought she was drunk. Isn't he discerning? Now, I don't know anything about my discernment as relative to other people or to Eli's, but I'll tell you, I think I know the difference between a drunk and a woman broken in prayer. So Eli decided to play the spiritual role. How long will you make yourself drunk? Put away your wine from you, he says to her. Hannah, so gracious, and answered and said, no, my Lord, I'm a woman oppressed in spirit. I have drunk neither wine nor strong drink, but I have poured out my soul before the Lord. You misjudge me. Do not consider your maidservant as a worthless woman. That tells us a little bit about drinking wine or strong drink and its relationship to worthlessness regarding women. That's an Old Testament attitude. Don't consider me like that. I have spoken until now out of my great concern and my provocation. Then Eli, hearing such a lucid answer, answered and said, go in

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3: She casts her burden on God, and that's the end of it. She walks away, she eats, she is no longer sad. There's another thing about this woman that I have to talk to you for a moment about. Chapter 2, verses 1 to 10. Hannah prayed and said, verse 1, my heart exalts in the Lord, my horn is exalted in the Lord, my mouth speaks boldly against my enemies. Because I rejoice in thy salvation, there is no one holy like the Lord. Indeed, there is no one besides thee, nor is there any rock like our God. And she goes on like that, clear down through verse 10. Praise, thanks, exaltation. Oh, this is a woman of praise. This is a woman with a thankful heart. A godly mother is known by her praise. That's the pattern. She has a right relationship with her husband. They share worship. They share love. They share deep feeling. She has a right relationship with heaven. Her passions are God's passions. She is a woman of prayer. She is a woman of faith. She is a woman of purity. She is a woman of promise. She is a woman of praise. And finally, she had a right home relationship. Go back to verse 21 of chapter 1. She had a right home relationship. And this is with reference to the child in verse 21. Then the man Elkanah went up with all his household to offer to the Lord the yearly sacrifice and pay his vow. He's into his routine, and he's a faithful guy. And he gathers the whole household, and up they go. Verse 22, here we come to it. Hannah did not go up. She didn't go. For she said to her husband, I will not go up until the child is weaned. Now, wait a minute. That's a couple of years, Hannah. 3 years. I don't know exactly how long Hannah nursed little Samuel, but several years, surely. I won't go. It was only about a 2 or 3 week trip at the longest to go up there and be there for a week, traveling there, traveling back. It's less than 200 miles from one end of Palestine to the other. She wouldn't go. She wouldn't go at all. Why? She was dedicated to the child. When God gave the child, she was dedicated to the child. Back up to verse 19 and let's see how it all started. They arose early in the morning and worship before the Lord. Husband and wife worshiping in the morning. Isn't that beautiful? Together, worshiping the Lord. They returned to their house in Ramah. Elkanah had relations with Hannah, his wife, and the Lord remembered her. And it came about in due time after Hannah had conceived, she gave birth to a son. She named him Samuel, saying, because I have asked him of the Lord. Samuel means heard by God. And boy, once that child came, Hannah said, this is the child of my passion. This is the child of my vow. I will not forsake my time with this child. I won't leave this child for several weeks. I won't take this little child along and make it uncomfortable because they would necessarily walk. Child needs sleep, and the child needs the gentleness of home, the quietness of a nursing environment. Boy, it's a long way from what we see today, isn't it? Women having babies and a couple of months later, slamming the baby in some care center and taking off for the job. Not Hannah. Totally committed to stay in the home until that little life was trained, until that little life was nursed and loved and cherished, wanting to speak to that little one of the truth of God, preparing for the time when the little one would be deposited in the temple itself. The child must have been at least 3 years old. Those were such important times. The little one learning from his mother and loved by his mother. No doubt she took the injunction of Deuteronomy and taught that little one all the time the things of the Lord. So necessary. Give yourself to the child. Such a child was a man named John Stiles, the product of a godly mother. Listen to his sentiments. I have worshipped in churches and chapels. I have prayed in the busy street. I have sought my God and have found him where the waves of his ocean beat. I have knelt in the silent forest in the shade of some ancient tree, but the dearest of all my altars was at my mother's knee. I have listened to God in his temple. I've caught his voice in the crowd. I have heard him speak where the breakers were booming long and loud, where the winds play soft in the treetops. My God has talked to me, but I have never heard him clearer than I did at my mother's knee. The things in my life that are worthy were born.

0: born in my mother's breast and breathed into mine by the wonder of the love her life expressed. The years that have brought me to manhood have taken her far from me, but memory keeps me from straying too far from my mother's knee. God, make me the man of her vision and purge me of selfishness. God, keep me true to her standards and help me to live to bless. God, hallow the holy impress of the days that used to be and keep me a pilgrim forever to the shrine at my mother's knee. Such was the testimony of Samuel in the years that Hannah dedicated herself to him. No higher calling on the face of the earth in human life than that kind of devotion from a mother to a child. She not only dedicated herself to the child, but secondly, she dedicated her child to the Lord. Verse 24, when she had weaned him, she took him up with her, along with a three-year-old bull and one ephah of flour and a jug of wine, and brought him to the house of the Lord in Shiloh, although the child was young. They slaughtered the bull and brought the boy to Eli, and she said, O my Lord, as your soul lives, my Lord, I am the woman who stood here beside you praying to the Lord. For this boy I prayed, and the Lord has given me my petition which I asked of him. So I have also dedicated him to the Lord. As long as he lives, he is dedicated to the Lord. And he worshiped the Lord there. What a scene. She sought nothing from him. She sought not that he have some great career in some big field and be famous or make a lot of money so that she could brag about him. She sought not that he should be put in a situation where he could make sure he had enough to care for her in her old age. No, she gave that child away to God. Never, though, did she drop her responsibility for him. Look at chapter 2, verse 18. Now Samuel was ministering before the Lord as a boy wearing a linen ephod. In other words, he was girded like a priest would be dressed. As a little boy, his whole life was ministering before the Lord. And his mother would make him a little robe, verse 19, and bring it to him from year to year when she would come up with her husband to offer the yearly sacrifice. Then Eli would bless Elkanah and his wife and say, May the Lord give you children from this woman in place of the one she dedicated to the Lord. And they went to their own home, and the Lord visited Hannah, and she conceived and gave birth to three sons and two daughters. And the boy Samuel grew before the Lord. She never really let go of her responsibility. Every time she came with a new little robe for her growing Samuel. That's the result of godly mothering, and that's the insight that you never stop being mother, no matter how old they become. God blessed her. To be a godly mother involves a right husband relationship, a right heavenly relationship, and a right home relationship. Hannah had all of that. God honored it, and she gives us a model to follow. In closing, let me ask a couple of questions. What does this say, and how do we apply this? First of all, ask yourself, are you a godly mother? Are you a godly mother? Are you preparing to be a godly mother? Are you, if you are already older, preparing younger women to be godly mothers? And to men, I say, are you creating the environment in which your wife's godliness can have its best effect? And are you raising sons who will lead their wives to be godly mothers? And to you young people, I say, are you honoring your mother? Are you obeying your mother? If God has given you a godly mother, God has given you the best of gifts. None of them are perfect, but when they love the Lord Jesus Christ and have passed that on to you, they have given you the greatest thing they could give. Are you thankful? And there are some who say, my mother was not godly. Are you praying for her? Are you praying for her and asking God's Spirit somehow to bring you under the influence of a godly woman who can show you the things your mother never showed you? The hope for our society really rests in what happens in the next generation, and that is so much in the hands of godly women.
1: 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John's current series is titled, God's Design for a Successful Woman. Now, if you're a man, a husband, listening to this series, perhaps you're wondering what role you have in all of this. What can you do to help your wife be a godly mother and cultivate the godly virtues that John talked about today? Well, John had some practical thoughts along those lines. Let's listen to them now.
2: That's a really important question, and I think we have to start by saying this. If women want to be godly wives, if they want to be godly mothers, if they want to cultivate godly virtues that that bring about healthy marriages, healthy families, and advance the kingdom, they've got to stop taking their cues from the culture, from the world around them, because it's going to send all kinds of corrupted messages. Since the fall, when man was cursed and woman was cursed, Genesis says there's conflict. The man is overbearing in his rule. The woman is trying to fight for her own position and power in the relationship. So you have conflict. That conflict is just innate to being fallen. The only thing that's going to overrule that conflict is the power of Christ and the power of the Holy Spirit in two people living to be obedient to the Word of God and to love Christ with all their heart, soul, mind, and strength. And that can happen, and then marriage becomes the grace of life. It becomes the kind of bliss that God ordained it to be. But what happens today, even among Christian women, is they start trying to conform to what the culture tells them. That they're more worried about their face and their form. They're worried about their style and their wardrobe. They're worried about what other people see on the outside instead of being concerned about the hidden part of the heart where a woman's real beauty lies. She needs to seek to be pleasing to God in every sense. And then being pleasing to God will become pleasing to her husband and pleasing to her children. Simply read the Word of God, find out how God in His Word ordains a woman to be, to live, and to fulfill her responsibilities. Follow that path, and that's the path to blessing and satisfaction and joy.
1: That's right, friend. God's Word has a lot to say about being a godly woman. 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And then be back next week as John MacArthur begins a series on the incredible blessings you have in Christ, titled Richer Than You Think. It's another half hour of unleashing God's truth, one verse at a time, on Grace to You Weekend.
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5: 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The interesting thing to note here is God worked through the pillar of fire and the cloud. And I think this represents the Holy Spirit. God works through the Holy Spirit. He does today. And here you find him moving through the Holy Spirit, or through the pillar of cloud and the pillar of fire. And they were led as the child of God should be led today by the Spirit of God.
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6: When we're in danger, our first instinct is to flee, right? 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We all want that warning when we're in danger. And if you think about eternity, you start to see that God's Word, the Bible, is a warning to each of us. He tells us that every wrong thing we've ever done, no matter how big or small, puts us in eternal danger of being separated from God. But you know, there's a way of escaping that. 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He offers forgiveness and a new life through a relationship with him. 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
10: In Washington, the U.S. military's latest strike on an alleged drug trafficking boat in the eastern Pacific has killed two men while leaving one survivor. Video posted on social media on Friday by the U.S. Southern Command shows a black boat-shaped image before what appears to be an explosion, followed by a column of fire rising from the ocean. President Trump says a leader of Russia and Ukraine leaders have agreed to his request for a three-day ceasefire and an exchange of prisoners. The president said Friday that such a halt to hostilities could be what he calls the beginning of the end, that long-term war between those two countries. America's employers added a surprisingly strong 115,000 new jobs last month. That came despite an economic shock from the Iran war. Hiring was better than the mere 65,000 new jobs economists had been predicting. This is SRN News.
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11: 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All right, folks, so according to my next guest, if you think that cold and flu season is behind us, you better think again. The truth is that viruses, colds, and the flu can strike almost any time of the year, which is exactly why you should be doing everything you can to protect yourself no matter what time of year it is. So what's the best way to protect yourself from these nasty viruses, the colds, and the flu? Well, here today to share his health secret for shielding against viruses, colds, and the flu is Dr. Michael Pincus. Dr. Pincus, it's great to see you again.
12: Chris, it's great to be here.
11: You know, most of you probably know that Dr. Pincus is a nationally recognized authority on both natural and alternative health. He's also a very successful chiropractor. He's been sought out by top Hollywood celebrities, professional athletes, Olympic athletes, and he continues to be very involved in some of this nation's top health concerns. So Dr. Pincus, what is this health secret that you've been talking about?
12: Well, what the secret is actually getting the right amount and the right form of vitamin C.
11: Vitamin C. All right. Well, vitamin C is not really new, though.
12: No, vitamin C is not new, but it's still a very vital and essential nutrient for optimal health. And unfortunately, Chris, vitamin C has taken a back seat to other nutritional trends. The bottom line is, without enough vitamin C and the right type of vitamin C, you have low energy, pain, your immune system's compromised, you're more prone to cancer, heart attacks, cataracts, allergies, diabetes, the list goes on and on. And according to several studies, your life could be shortened by 6 years.
11: But don't most of us get enough vitamin C? I mean, I drink a glass of orange juice every morning. Isn't that enough?
12: No, it's not enough. A typical glass of orange juice contains about 65 milligrams of vitamin C.
11: Okay.
12: And you're not even in the ballpark with vitamin C unless you're getting around 3 to 4,000 milligrams a day.
11: Wow, 3 to 4,000?
12: Yeah, and that would be like drinking 50 glasses of orange juice. So because of a lack of vitamin C, we're getting enough of it just to keep you a little bit sick.
11: A little bit sick? Well, what do you mean by that?
12: Well, the number one complaint of anyone going to a doctor's office is, doctor, you know, I just don't have any energy. I don't feel like myself. I'm hurting.
11: Yeah.
12: And then the doctors get the wheels spinning in their head and they go, oh, we got to do these tests, send you through the scanner. And the problem is they don't find anything.
11: Mm-hmm.
12: You see, most doctors don't look at nutrient levels, and vitamin C is critical for life. And what's interesting, the human body is one of only a few mammals who do not make our own vitamin C.
11: All right.
12: The other ones are guinea pigs, primates, and the fruit bat. When you look at the rest of the animals out there, you don't see cats and dogs and elephants and giraffes with high blood pressure. You don't see the cancers, the arthritis, the tiredness all the time.
11: Right.
12: All those animals make their own vitamin C.
11: Huh.
12: And they'll make up to 5,000 milligrams of vitamin C per day. Some animals, like a goat,
11: yeah,
12: they'll produce upwards of 100,000 milligrams of vitamin C a day.
11: Wow.
12: Yeah, so it's like a double whammy. First of all, we're not getting enough vitamin C in our diets,
11: mm-hmm.
12: and we don't make our own. And because of the two, people are walking around sick and tired, sicker. Can't quite put my finger on it.
11: Yeah, right. But, you know, I think most people, and myself included, think of vitamin C in terms of cold and flu. So we're talking about this connection then between vitamin C and the maladies that we're suffering from? Is that what it is?
12: It's actually the common denominator, the lack of vitamin C and the right amounts and the right kind. And that's why I created my Super C 22 formula. And it's a powder, Chris, and you mix it into water. You drink it down. If you have at least 1 to 2 servings per day, you're going to get the right amounts of vitamin C and the right forms of it. And I'll tell you what, it has 22 of the most powerful forms of vitamin C on the planet.
11: Now, I didn't realize there were different forms of vitamin C.
12: Well, that's right. Nutrition comes from many different sources. What I've done is I've taken the most powerful forms of vitamin C, because
11: mm-hmm.
12: your body needs different forms of it, and I've put it all into one vitamin formula.
11: Now, and you said there was how much vitamin C in your Super C 22 formula?
12: There's 1,500 milligrams per serving.
11: So by taking Super C 22 then, what are some of the things that you'll experience?
12: Well, the first thing you're going to experience is energy. Vitamin C produces energy in the body. There are studies showing that vitamin C helps a person in pain, cardiovascular issues, allergies, unexplained weight gain, diabetics need vitamin C. The list goes on and on. I have a number of patients and clients that are using it, and I brought some emails. Is it okay if I read an email to you?
11: Sure.
12: All right.
11: Sure.
12: This is one of my clients from Tallahassee. His name's Ron.
11: Okay.
12: Now listen to this. After 3 days of being on Super C, his blood pressure dropped. He said the top number dropped 8 points and the bottom number dropped 7 points, and that's after 3 days. He said, now another thing that happened is I became more alert and I now have a clear head.
11: All from vitamin C.
12: Yes. One study in particular showed that if you get on a good supplement like my Super C and you stay on it, the average life expectancy went up 6 years.
11: Wow, that's really amazing. 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This goes way, way beyond just the cold and the flu. 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You're going to learn how to slow down the aging process and have better skin, joints, and vision. It's all in this very informative book.
12: Hey, Chris, can I interrupt for a second?
11: Sure.
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11: 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I'll give it to you again. It's 1-800-208-1960. All right, if you just tuned in, we have Dr. Michael Pincus back in the studio with us today. He's a leading authority on both natural and alternative health. We've been talking about how critical vitamin C is in terms of overall health. You know, Dr. Pincus, I got to ask the question. I mean, you know, you've kind of talked a little bit about some of the things that we can be experiencing without having enough vitamin C. But, you know, the reality is that I'm sure I'm not getting enough vitamin C. Based on what you've said, I'm not arguing that point. But the reality is I'm still standing. I still wake up every morning. What's the big deal here? I mean, hasn't the government figured out that there is some level of vitamin C that you need to have in order to be healthy?
12: When you talk about the government and nutrition and health recommendations, boy, they get like a D minus because their RDA for vitamin C is 60 milligrams.
11: 60 milligrams 60. A day.
12: It's entirely inadequate. The RDA for vitamin C was determined so you don't die from scurvy. But 60 milligrams of vitamin C is like partially water in your grass. So it's not quite brown. You see what I mean? And that's the problem with our bodies is that we're not getting the vitamin C we need. And you need vitamin C, the right amounts and the right form, in order to get yourself into a high-level health.
11: But why is that so critical, though? Why is getting enough vitamin C so critical?
12: Well, I'll just recap. Number one, your body doesn't make it. Two is that if you're not getting the right amount of it, which is at least 3,000, 4,000, 5,000 milligrams per day of vitamin C, you're going to be someone who's on multiple medications, you're running to doctors, you've got blood pressure problems, you don't make the good cholesterol, your triglycerides are high, you might be diagnosed with diabetes, you have pain in your body, you're looking old and you're feeling old before you should be old.
11: All right, well, let's get into this a little bit then. I mean, can you talk about what's in your Super C22 formula?
12: Yeah, well, what I have is, first of all, it's a powder that you mix into cold water.
11: Okay.
12: And each serving is 1,500 milligrams of vitamin C.
11: Okay.
12: And it has 22 different sources of vitamin C, which is very, very important for your body.
11: What's the benefit of having those 22 different sources?
12: Well, the benefit is this, is that your body recognizes these from nature. And there's a number of different sources from nature. There's rose hips, broccoli, a certain type of cherry called an acerola cherry, lemons, limes, grapefruit. With the Super C22, I've tried to duplicate what's in nature, and I put it into one formula.
11: Oh, I see. Okay. Well, speaking of which, can we make some?
12: Yeah,
11: I want
12: to
11: try
12: it right here. Yes.
11: Okay. All right. Now, why a powder?
13: instead of, let's say, a pill or a capsule or something like that?
12: Well, vitamin C, it's necessary to get it in your system, not just in your blood, but down to the tissues. So when you put it in a powder and you put water in it, it activates it. It absorbs quickly. This is the best way to get in your body.
13: It's fizzing. Is it supposed to fizz?
12: Yeah. The fizzing is showing that it's activating. The minerals and all the vitamins, they're actually mixing in the water.
13: Okay. Just keep mixing
12: it
13: up.
12: Yeah, stir it up for a second.
13: All right. All right, let me try this. Ooh, that's really good.
12: It is good, isn't it?
13: Yeah. Yeah, it's like a citrusy, light citrusy taste.
12: It's actual extract of fruits that I put in there to flavor
13: that's
12: it.
13: That's really good. You did a good job, Dr.
12: Well,
13: Vinkus.
12: Thank you. Thank you. Yeah. People really enjoy the taste of it. What I recommend, Chris, is you can actually mix up a bunch of it, put it in a thermos or a pitcher. You can keep it in the refrigerator. You can drink it throughout the day.
13: Now, I think most people, myself included, have always thought about vitamin C, with respect to cold and flu and building up your immunity. But, you know, you're talking about things that go way, way beyond that. So what about cardiovascular health? How does vitamin C help with that?
12: Well, vitamin C is needed to keep the inside of the blood vessels strong. And if you look at most of the problems people are having, collapsed arteries, strokes, cholesterol plaques in their body, vitamin C makes what's called collagen tissue in the body. Without it, you don't make this repair tissue. So you get this deterioration occurring when you don't have enough.
13: Okay.
12: So it's very, very important for cardiovascular health.
13: Now, when you take your Super C 22 formula, is it something you can feel working? I mean, what can it do?
12: Oh, yeah, you feel it working. The first sign of health is more energy, and you start feeling the energy.
13: Okay.
12: And along with that comes mental clarity.
13: Mm-hmm.
12: Another thing that happens, you'll have less pain. Your cholesterol is going to go down. The HDL cholesterol, the good one's going to go up. Blood pressure starts to go down. So the list goes on and on. And I have one client here. I just want to read this. She's a registered nurse. She says, "Dear Dr. Pincus," she said, "I started with your Super C. Now I do it every day." But this nurse, Diane, she said that her LDL cholesterol, she could never get it below 100. And after being on Super C, she dropped it to 94. And that's the only thing she did differently. The bad cholesterol went under 100.
13: I want to let you listeners know that if you want to get a free book about vitamin C and try Dr. Pincus's Super C 22 formula absolutely risk-free, there's a special toll-free number to call. 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
13: 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Well, what do you think, folks? This is pretty interesting, isn't it? Dr. Pincus has been really talking to us about vitamin C, and like most of you, I was more under the impression that vitamin C was instrumental in helping to boost your immune system than all of these other things that we've been talking about, including being able to extend your life. But, you know, when you have the government saying, look, all you need is 60 milligrams of vitamin C, I mean, you can see where people are confused.
12: Well, Chris, I said in the beginning of the show here that there's two problems with the vitamin C that you can buy. One is getting enough of it,
13: yeah.
12: And second, having the right form of vitamin C. Here's the thing. I did go to the supermarket before I got here.
13: Okay.
12: And I brought some vitamin C, and I went and bought these, and I'd like to just show you what's out there. So let's go through this. This particular vitamin C, it has 500 milligrams of vitamin C in it. So right off the bat, you'd have to take 3 tablets to get the same amount of vitamin C that's in my Super C 22.
13: Okay. All right.
12: All right. But I want you to read some of the ingredients.
13: All right. So this one has vitamin C. Well, it's just one type, ascorbic acid.
12: Right. It's a single type of vitamin C.
13: Okay.
12: Right.
13: Then it has cellulose.
12: Now, cellulose is ground up newspaper.
13: All right. The next one is vegetable stearic acid.
12: Now, that's an oil, a lubricant, so the pills come out of the machine when they form them.
13: And the next one is silica.
12: Silica is sand.
13: Sand.
12: Like the beach. All right.
13: Huh.
12: So here's another one. Try this one here.
13: Okay. So
12: this is a national brand here.
13: Right, right. So this is 500 milligrams. Okay. And this is a chewable.
12: Yes.
13: All right.
12: So take a look at the ingredients.
13: Okay. First ingredient is sucrose.
12: Sugar.
13: Okay. Sorbitol.
12: Sugar.
13: Sodium ascorbate.
12: That's a form of vitamin C that's attached to salt. So now you're getting sodium.
13: All right. Vegetable stearic acid.
12: That's that lubricant again.
13: And FD&C yellow number 6.
12: There you go, number 6. So now that's artificially colored vitamin C.
13: Now what makes your formula, the Super C22 formula, different from these that we're talking about?
12: Well, what's different about it is I use 22 different forms of vitamin C, and it's all naturally flavored, natural colors. There's nothing artificial in it, Chris. So it's good for you. And it's the only one that has this unique delivery method of being able to drink it down. It's water soluble, goes right to work in your body, and it has the proper amounts of vitamin C per serving. There's 1,500 milligrams per serving.
13: Mm-hmm.
12: There's nothing else on the market like it. I've done tons of research. Vitamin C has over 100,000 studies, and it's really survived the test of time.
13: What do these studies suggest? What are they saying?
12: Well, I'll give you a couple headlines. This study was conducted at the University of California, and it found that people who took vitamin C above the RDA, above 60 milligrams, increased their lifespan up to 6 years. They also found that deaths from cardiovascular disease were reduced over 40%. A study reported in the International Journal of Vitamin and Nutrition concluded that when you have high concentrations of vitamin C in your system, blood pressure comes down. Here's another study. According to the American Journal of Epidemiology, people that had more vitamin C in their diets had greater lung volume, and they measure lung volume by milliliters. And so those who increase their vitamin C every day had an increase of 22 milliliters. Now, that's a lot, especially if you're an asthmatic, a smoker, if you're someone that has allergies. When you get the lung volume up, you get more oxygen in your system, more energy. That's just from vitamin C.
13: Wow. Now, earlier you talked about the connection between vitamin C and weight loss. How does that work?
12: Well, this is kind of groundbreaking research on vitamin C and weight loss. But what happens is vitamin C is a natural appetite suppressant. And it also increases your metabolism and your energy. When your energy goes up,
13: yeah,
12: you start feeling better. You can go out and take a walk. Let's burn some of it off.
13: So you've created this Super C22 formula. It's a powder.
12: Right.
13: You mix it into a great tasting beverage, and folks, you'll love the taste of this. Now, when you take your Super C22 formula, is it something you can feel working? I mean, what can it do?
12: Well, the first sign of health is more energy.
13: Mm-hmm.
12: So you're going to have more energy, more mental clarity. You're going to have less pain in your body. Your cholesterol is going to go down. Your triglycerides will go down. The HDL cholesterol, the good one's going to go up.
13: Mm-hmm.
12: Blood pressure starts to go down. You'll have less joint pain. Well, here, I've got one of my clients, he's from Oregon. He wrote me this letter. He says, Dr. Pincus, he says, I've been on your Super C for several days now. And he says, so one of the first things that happened for him is he's sleeping a lot better now. And he said he used to drag himself out of bed. Now he's waking up, he says, quote, bright-eyed and bushy-tailed. The other thing that he wrote, he said, I'm breathing much better now. He says, I used to get winded climbing the stairs at work especially.
14: Mm-hmm.
12: Now he's breathing better, and he's out walking. He's taking time with his kids. It's a life changer, Chris.
14: Yeah.
12: Super C22 is a life changer.
13: I want to let you listeners know that if you want to get a free book about vitamin C and try Dr. Pincus's Super C22 formula absolutely risk-free, there's a special toll-free number to call. 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This goes way, way beyond just the cold and the flu. 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
12: That's right. 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
14: Folks, I bet you're thinking a little differently now about vitamin C. I know I am. You know, Dr. Pincus, with all of this emerging information that's out there, why do you think we're not hearing more about the benefits of vitamin C?
12: It's not a sexy trend, but vitamin C has survived the test of time
14: mm-hmm.
12: because it's been around. It was discovered in the 1930s.
14: Mm-hmm.
12: Vitamin C has over 100,000 studies. In fact, one study in particular showed that if you get on a good supplement like my Super C and you stay on it, the average life expectancy went up 6 years.
14: Well, who should, I mean, is there a perfect candidate that you can describe that should be like, it's a no-brainer beyond your Super C22 formula?
12: Well, yes, I would say, first of all, if you're listening out there and you're over the age of 60, it's a no-brainer. Yeah, you absolutely need to get on my Super C formula because you manifest symptoms more readily than younger people.
14: Mm-hmm.
12: For those of you who are younger in your childbearing years, vitamin C is necessary for you and your baby. Mm-hmm. And those of you in your 40s and 50s, these are the ages that I call your insurance age. Vitamin C is the most important thing you can do to protect yourself.
14: Mm.
12: So get on it. Even if you're not manifesting symptoms, get on it and stay on it.
14: Okay.
12: And for those of you who have teenagers, young children, I started my son very, very young on Super C, and I can tell you I can count on one hand the number of times he's been sick through his childhood and teen years. So when I say it's Super C, it is Super C. It's a great formula.
14: And by taking Super C22 then, what are some of the things that you'll experience?
12: Well, the first thing you're going to experience is energy. And along with that comes mental clarity. Less pain. Better vital signs, like blood pressure starts to go down. You'll see that your cholesterol is improving. Your HDL, the good cholesterol, goes up.
14: Mm-hmm.
12: Triglycerides go down.
14: Mm-hmm.
12: The inflammatory markers in your blood start to go down. You know, Chris, we're talking about health here.
14: Right. Well, unfortunately, Dr. Pincus, we are about out of time here. Anything else you want to share with our listeners today?
12: Yeah, Chris, first of all, I want to thank you again for having me on your show.
14: It's always great fun, especially when it's a surprise like this.
12: And for those of you listening, I want to let you know that I really believe there's no accidents. I think we're all here together for a reason. 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
19: I'm meteorologist Joe Lundberg with your KFC weekend weather update. On Saturday, expect considerable cloudiness with a high of 70. Sunday will be warmer with sun giving way to increasing clouds, leading to a chance of a couple of showers in the afternoon with a high of 80. 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
22: 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We're here to share the good news of the gospel of Jesus Christ and what His body, the church, is doing to spread this good news in the Washington, D.C. metro area, including Northern Virginia, Maryland, and D.C. As Jesus said in John 17, "Father, that they may be one, just as we are one." Welcome to Good News.

0: radio partnership between One Heart DC and, of course, WAVA Radio. As always, my name is Brian Bales, and I have the privilege of being your host here on the weekend as we talk to local pastors and local people here about things that matter. And the things that matter most are things that require us to consider how the gospel makes a way. This year, we've been taking a look at different characteristics throughout the Bible by talking to local pastors. And last week, I had on for part one of this conversation, Pastor Rowan Anderson, about the mercy of God. And this week, I'm going to have him back again for part two. In fact, in just a few moments here, he's going to come on and continue our conversation. But if you missed anything from our conversation last week, one of the things I always remind you is the good news of the internet works like this. Just go to WAVA.com, go to the program, Good News for the City, click on the podcast, and you can catch up on maybe what you forgot or what you missed when we talked last week about this verse, Lamentations chapter 3, verse 22 and 23. Because of the Lord's great love, we are not consumed, for his mercies never fail. They are new every morning. And to continue our conversation, as I said, is Pastor Rowan Anderson. Pastor Rowan, thanks for being back on the show today.
1: Nice to be back. Thank you for having me, Brian.
0: Well, a lot of our focus in part one of our conversation was really about how we are recipients of God's mercy.
1: Yes.
0: And one of the hopes of our Christian life is that we are to be people who reflect Jesus, reflect God to the world around us, our other believers, and those people, by the way, who don't know Jesus. So as it says in 1 Peter, they'll notice something different and ask about the hope that's within you. And so mercy, much like a lot of these characteristics we've been talking about from Scripture throughout this year on the show, is something that we first receive. But then we are supposed to be people that then go and be merciful to others. And that's where a lot of our conversation is going to focus on today, even though some of it certainly will overlap to what we've already talked about. But how is responding to mercy different from responding to grace? So this idea of like, I'm going to respond to this idea that God has given me grace by giving it towards others. How is that tension, as you think about it, now giving mercy towards others, maybe a little bit different, or for some people harder or less hard, depends on their opinion or view, towards others' mercy?
1: Again, I think that there's something within us that causes us to struggle with this concept of given mercy. And that is, Brian, part of the process, which I've made reference before. We have to sit in that to understand the character and nature of God, that we are reflecting his love, his grace, but reflecting his mercy to other people. And until we can fully grasp that, we are going to have a challenge of making sure people can receive the mercy, you know, from that they deserve.
0: You know, as I was thinking about this conversation specifically, I was thinking about some of the experiences I personally had, and I'm sure you had as a pastor, and maybe some of our listeners, they know of someone, or maybe themselves have walked through it, who might begin to think that the biblical call for mercy is synonymous for the biblical, or rather, is synonymous, they would say, as being something to say everything that happened is okay. And that, you know, I just need to show mercy no matter what horrible thing that you did. But when we think about mercy from God to us, it was for something to occur. There was a specific outcome. His mercy isn't saying that everything you did is okay and just continue doing whatever you do. What would you say to someone who maybe misunderstands mercy as, I'll use this analogy, being a doormat?
1: That's a great point, because that's also the extreme, right? Where we see people do that and they violate it. And it shows a lack of their worth of knowing who they are and other people taking advantage of them. So that is why I keep referencing to sit in that mercy so you know who you are and who God says you are, so that people who in their own flaw and tendency can take advantage of you, because then you're not benefiting anybody. Right. And after a while, you know, being a doormat, you are no good to flow or function in the areas where, you know, people need you to be present. Mm-hmm. And so now you lack confidence. You know, you accept certain things and you empower that individual or enable the individual, excuse me, to continue to live like that. And then they will treat somebody else that way. So yes, the extreme is not to receive mercy just like I deserve it. You know, that's not it. And again, the other side of it is not as healthy, but you have to have that balanced approach. And how you see God is how you want to reflect God. People need to see Christ in us.
2: Yeah.
1: When Christ came, he demonstrated mercy in such a powerful way that's the goal, is to be Christ-like.
2: Yeah. You know, you're talking about what I think is something that's very difficult for us as still growing, still developing believers.
1: Yes.
2: And by the way, it doesn't matter whether or not you've been walking well for 45 years or 45 seconds. Always a place of growth. If I was to understand that showing mercy doesn't mean that there's not accountability. And I'm reminded of a parallel section of scripture in the Gospel of John when it says that we beheld Jesus full of grace in truth. And so, listener, hold with me for just a moment. My personal experience is that it's very difficult to balance grace and truth. Our personality sometimes, or we're all grace people, and some people are like, no, we're all truth people. And in the same way, I've discovered in my life, balancing this idea that God is both a merciful God mm-hmm. and a God of justice.
1: Yes.
2: And so that means that we, when reflecting that, means that we can't let justice exist without mercy. But we can't let mercy exist without justice. Have you ever in your own life found it hard to sort of like, which one do I do here? That sort of thing. I feel like I have it many times, and I know my tendency is to go with my personality.
1: Yes.
2: Instead of maybe what God might be saying. How have you navigated that?
1: Yeah, extremely difficult. Extremely difficult because you want to be helpful.
2: Yeah.
1: Right? You know, you want people to grow. And so you have to sit in that tension, because what we want is to see God be reflected and his nature. And that individual needs to know this is the balance. This is the God is one, just 100% God, 100% man. And he lives in that and reflects that for us. Mm-hmm. And so part of my own life is I have to know where is the mercy necessary. And would have to bring them to the fact of justice so that they can have what we call this healthy fear of God. That it's this awe, this reverence that it brings about a humility in the individual that holds them to be accountable. I think someone who's accountable, Brian, mm-hmm. you will find someone who has humility.
2: Yeah. Yeah.
1: That recognizes I have blind spots and I want the justice of God, because I know that God is able to balance his mercy and his justice. Mm-hmm. And it makes me a better, more productive, a more whole individual if I can live in that tension. So as a pastor, when I'm speaking to people, I hold those two things with a great sense of humility for someone to even say, I want you to hold me accountable. We live in a time and day where people have to actually give you permission to hold them accountable. It's no longer because we're in a position of pastors. Unfortunately, because pastors with pride and they've fallen, you know, and we're having all these different experiences. But for me, I live in that tension. And as a pastor, even as a parent, but as a pastor, I live in this tension of knowing that there must be mercy. But if I love them well, there must be this justice that

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1: I'm Andy Christman.
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3: One of the things that I love that you're honing in on is that it's not a simple answer.
4: No.
3: It's almost like, you know, I could present what seems to be two exact same circumstances that two different people were going through, but one might need more mercy and one might need more justice,
4: yes,
3: depending upon the context and those sort of things. Have you found, obviously, you've mentioned some of this, the role of wisdom? How does that come in trying to figure that out? You know, if you were like, hey, I'm overwhelmed with what to do with my spouse, or I'm overwhelmed to what to do with my kid, or, you know, I've met all kinds of people, for example, who have, to use a straw man, relatives who struggle with some sort of addiction, and they've shown mercy and mercy and mercy and mercy, and then they stop and ask, like, am I actually helping the way I'm doing this?
4: Right.
3: What do you suggest for someone who may be hearing this and go, man, I feel really stuck?
4: Again, you made reference to this, the heart of wisdom.
3: Yeah.
4: Right. And you have to have, I think, in this order, Brian, God's word, because he ultimately knows what's best.
3: Mm-hmm.
4: So you have to position yourself into what would the Lord do in this situation, regardless, whether addiction or, you know, whatever the thing may be. And from that, you live that out, asking for the wisdom and recognizing, has this happened 3 times, 4 times? And not to put a number on it, right?
3: Sure, yeah.
4: Which is different. But there is a place where I call this word, peace comes on you. You know that you're going to stand firm. It's courageous. You're being courageous. And you're going to tell them, I now need to move you into this area because it doesn't seem like mercy is getting through.
3: Mm-hmm.
4: So I have to bring the justice. Likewise, we bring the justice. You know, you're firm, but then now you need to give them a time of mercy that they're getting it. Allow them some time for it to process in them, and then you give them the mercy. So the wisdom is what I would call the wisdom of words.
3: Right.
4: And recognizing the tendency is to, see them. When I worked in foster care, they would tell me this, don't believe the tears.
3: Okay.
4: What do you mean? They go, don't believe the tears. You know, they'll just cry real quick. And I had to learn to balance between the tears of pain because they're getting it and the tears of pain because they want to get out of it.
3: Yeah.
4: And so I had to balance that. So I would start by saying, this is a clean slate. And I would get a folder. And I said, this is the folder of all your behavior. And there's consequences for this. But here's a clean folder, a clean slate, and one piece of paper in this folder. Which one do you want me to believe? And that usually gets into a place where they're seeing both mercy and justice because they know that my role, my position can determine their future.
3: Mm-hmm.
4: So there's a wisdom in that.
3: Yeah.
4: And I can tell, by the grace of God, can tell when, okay, they're getting it. They've mm-hmm. received the mercy, now bring the justice, or they need the justice, bring the mercy.
3: I'm reminded in our conversation of a particular action Jesus had in the Gospels with Peter that I believe is tangential to mercy when he asked the question, well, how many times should I forgive?
4: Mm-hmm.
3: And for those listeners, if you're not familiar with that section of scripture, he says, should I forgive up to 7? Which for Rowan, you and I, you've done a little bit of study. We know that actually that was several more than what the tradition of the day said.
4: Yes.
3: So from his standpoint, he probably was being merciful by saying, how about 7 instead of 3 or 5 mm-hmm. or whatever the number was that I can't recall. And Jesus' response is really interesting. He says, what about 70 times 7?
4: Mm-hmm.
3: And when you understand that text, you understand he's not actually saying 490.
4: Right.
3: But he's really trying to drive at, what is your heart behind this question? Are you looking for a time when you no longer have to forgive? Are you looking for a time where you no longer have to show mercy? Or, at least as I hear you saying this, are you looking to me to tell you how to act, when to act?
4: Right.
3: And

0: do with our natural desire for structure. Like, I don't know about you. I would love to get up every morning and know that if I check this box, this box, this box, and this box, all of these great things God would do for me. But that's not how God works in the God of the Bible. That's called karma. And we know that's not how it works.
1: Exactly.
0: What are we doing and not fully being able to grasp, especially in the unknown? Have you found, you know, in seeking wisdom, it's also good to get other believers involved? If it's a scenario, ask other people, what are the other practical things that you might have experienced or seen other people do that can help them when they're trying to navigate the difference between justice and mercy in a scenario in their life?
2: Yeah, great, great question. I would lean strongly on getting other people to help you process that, number one. Again, because your blind spots, you know, and again, your own structure, if I check this off, because then we become religious and, you know, we don't want to be, because I think part of their question was they want to be this religious law. This is what it is. And Jesus doesn't break the law. He fulfills it and he gives a spirit behind it. Mm-hmm. And so I think one of the key things that I've done in my life, Brian, is get other people around and invite them in this conversation and ask them, okay, you know, share with me. Because then some people can say, yeah, like my son-in-law one time and you know, it was on the radio when he said, Dad, you need to amplify your voice. Right. There are moments where you need to do that. Okay. Thank you in this situation. And there's other times where you need to watch the tone of your voice. Mm. Right. You know, and how you're doing that. And so people that you trust that comes around, you can ask him, how does this sound or, you know, walk me through this process? Because it is such a major area of this mercy and justice that you definitely need to have other people, you know, to be involved in that process.
0: You know, we're talking here a lot about this obvious thing that we know we should be people of mercy towards other people.
2: 100%. Yes.
0: But the challenge isn't that we don't know scripture says to do it. The challenge is actually how to do it. And then, you know, what's the wisdom in doing it right? So I want to bring up a topic that I'm sure you've heard and maybe our listeners heard. It's thrown around a lot in culture today called boundaries. And I once heard someone say this. I thought it was a pretty decent definition. I'm sure it has its faults. But a boundary is the distance where I can love you and love me at the same time. I thought that was an interesting way to think about it.
2: Yeah.
0: Because, you know, if I'm only about loving me, I'm probably not going to forgive and not show mercy. If I also am only about you, I may misunderstand mercy and forgiveness by saying, oh, that's okay, or you can do it again. For you, can someone out there who's thinking through this idea, let's take someone in their life circle who, very challenging. You know, I know that I've talked to people, you've talked about people, maybe the relative who's making poor financial choices over and over again and they come to you, to bail them out of a situation that maybe someone says, well, this isn't a bad thing that happened to you. This was the natural result of a bad choice you continually make.
2: Right.
0: Can you still be merciful and say no?
2: That's a great question.
0: I brought you on here to ask all the hard questions, Rowan.
2: So back to the boundaries part.
0: I think
2: healthy boundaries, yes, you I think it's necessary for you to be able to do that. I look at boundary, and that's an interesting definition. I see boundary as people give you permission to come into their lives.
0: Okay, yeah.
2: Right? Right. Because the danger is boundaries can also be a means of really creating a barrier.
0: Yeah, no, that's a great, that's a completely yourself, different right? aspect and way yeah. to look at it. Yeah.
2: Right. And so mercy then says, so when individual is actually demonstrating mercy and they create a boundary, they're actually inviting you in into their life. And they're telling you, this is how we can do life together. Mm-hmm. And you can't do life together with someone without mercy and justice being part of it. It's just, you have to demonstrate Christ in your life. And so that's what I would say, healthy boundaries for that individual with their finance or fear or whatever. It's, God, help me establish the boundaries that keeps both mercy and justice within this relationship, is how I would look at it. And so any individual, anyone who says, communicates a boundary for me. I know there's mercy, there's justice, there's accountability, there's humility. They're allowing me to come in. And so a true definition of boundaries is really having Christ guard your heart and your mind.
0: Mm-hmm.
2: And invited people to come into that space that's going to bring the mercy and the justice of God and can also receive the mercy and justice of God. So we walk away knowing that they really are concerned about my well-being.
0: Yeah.
2: They're really concerned about me no longer mismanaging my finance.
0: Mm-hmm.
2: And some of the words they use brought about justice, but it was tempered by the mercy that came with it as well.
0: Pastor Ron, I just thank you for how you processed and walked us through that. One of my hearts behind doing this particular series on the Good News for the City show is that we're not talking about easy things to actually practice. You know, that difference between what we know to be true and how to live it out sometimes is a major gap. And I appreciate your honesty as you're processing through. And hopefully people, when they listen to me, hear me struggle and try to process through stuff, because I think it's really easy for people to hear someone else on the radio or hear a pastor, for example, and go, well, they have to have a one size fits all silver bullet way how to do that. And but ultimately, no, it's this process of going over and over again, asking God to give us wisdom on how to apply this and to live this out. And sometimes it's a little bit more challenging than that. You know, before I let you go, I'd just love to talk to you just real quick about the church that you have a chance to serve again. This is Pastor Rowan Anderson, Capital Church, Vienna, Virginia. I know this about your congregation. It represents the Washington metro area super well, because it Washington metro area represents this world really well. 10 o'clock on Sunday mornings is when you have your service. If someone's out there and they're thinking about, man, I've really connected with what he had to say, and I need to find a home church, and know this, if you're a believer, you need a home church. We all do. What would you want to know about Capital Church?
2: That we are a Christ-centered, influential church that serves people with love. And in doing that, we want to make disciples of all nations. All nations actually attend Capital Church. What an honor. And so we definitely have a vibrant church. But that's the key, is we want to serve our community. We want to serve our congregation with love. That is the main focus on what we do. And I believe that when people receive the love of God, it transforms them. So whatever the situation you're facing, whatever's going on, love is amazing. Because, again, the scripture read, his steadfast love, and then you see the mercy.
0: Mm-hmm.
2: And so love is what. So when we are demonstrating love as a congregation, people are walking away with faith, hope, joy, mercy, goodness, and the grace of God.
0: Yeah. Well, again, just thank you for being on the show. If you're just tuning in, you've missed a wonderful conversation, but the good news is you can always catch it again by going to wava.com, clicking on the show Good News for the City and the podcast. This is part two of our conversation we have with Pastor Rowan Anderson, the lead pastor of Capital Church in Virginia, in Vienna, Virginia, about the idea of the relentless mercy of God. Part one was last week, where we talked about God's mercy towards us. And our focus today, of course, has been God's mercy, how it's been extended to us, and then how we try to extend it to others. And we just scratched the surface. So it strikes me that you might want to continue this conversation. Of course, you can go to capitalchurch.org and get a hold of Pastor Rowan there, or you can always send an email here to WAVA, comment at WAVA.com, or you can call me here at Christian Fellowship Church in Ashburn, Virginia, 703-729-3900. Be my honor to talk to you. Because when we truly receive mercy, it reshapes how we respond to others, especially those who've caused us difficulty.
2: Mm-hmm.
0: But instead of rushing to judgment or demanding what we think is fair, we pause and we stop and we reflect upon the mercy and the compassion that God has already shown us. You know, mercy doesn't ignore truth or say you can keep doing this over and over, but it does change our posture from wanting to see punishment all the time on people, but rather restoration. Restoration of relationship, of course, but more importantly, restoration to God. In this kind of life, it doesn't come naturally. It only flows from a heart transformed by what we've received. And the heart that transformed us is a heart that has received Jesus and the truth about the gospel. And it's that gospel that makes a way.
2: Amen.
1: It's the gospel that makes a way. Thank you for joining us and listening to Good News for the City, a gospel partnership between WAVA and One Heart DC. 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
7: With SRN News, I'm Bob Agnew in Washington. It was a booming day for stocks yesterday on Wall Street. Investors apparently were very happy at the news that hiring the month before was a lot better than expected. And employers added some 115,000 jobs, whereas the forecast was for a mere 65,000. That drove stock values up. The head of the World Health Organization has arrived in Spain to oversee the evacuation of passengers from that hantavirus-stricken cruise ship heading to one of the islands there. This ship is expected to arrive early Sunday. So far, nobody on board has been showing any symptoms. The three people have died, though, since the outbreak, and five passengers who left the ship are infected. That has health officials in various countries scrambling to contain possible contagions. Geopolitical tensions have spilled over into the Venice Biennale Contemporary Art Exhibition. This year's edition is chaotic and contested, with no golden lions award.
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12: 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Welcome to This Week in the Word with Pastor Wale Maye, Senior Pastor at Touch of Love Bible Church in Laurel, Maryland.

The story goes of a preacher named Andrew Berner who once penned an entry into his diary, and they wrote these words. Said, "This day 20 years ago, I preached for the very first time as an ordained minister. It is amazing that the Lord has spared me and used me at all. I have no reason to wonder that he used others far more than he does me. Yet envy is my struggle. And today I've been seeking grace to rejoice exceedingly over the usefulness of others, even where it casts me into the shade. Lord, take this envy away from me." The confession of the preacher highlights one of the unhealthy predispositions of the human heart, the innate gravitational pull towards envy. In a world of different levels of endowment, giftedness, and blessing, the natural tendency of the human heart is to seek to compare what you have with what others have. Then the desire often arises to want to have what those who are well endowed or gifted have, or to want to be as blessed as they are. But when such tendency goes untamed, it always gives birth to a debilitating vice called envy. And far too many people, in their inability to tame this tendency, has led to a struggle with envy. They are constantly evaluating their lives against that of their neighbors. Now, why can't I be as successful as my next-door neighbor? Why can't my kids be so well-behaved as my colleague at the job? Why can't I have an awesome relationship? Why can't I have a marriage just like the marriage of my friend or my girlfriend? Why all these things happening to me and I can't be as successful as they are? And before long, in this questioning and struggling with envy, it often results into discontentment, resentment, ingratitude, and in some cases, criminal activity. Like in the case of Wanda Holloway of Channel View, Texas, who was charged with trying to hire a hitman to kill the mother of our daughter's cheerleading rival. And our logic was simple. If the mother of our daughter's rival was killed, the daughter would be so saddened and so heartbroken that she would drop out of the race for the cheerleading lead, and our daughter will become the leader of the cheerleading group. So you can see how envy has led to criminal activity. Now, the Bible is not oblivious of the sin of envy. From the story of Cain, who was overwhelmed with envy and subsequently killed his brother Abel, to the envious motives of the high priest and the Sanhedrin that led them to the accusation and subsequent crucifixion of the King of Glory, the Lord Jesus Christ. And God, in the Ten Commandments in Exodus chapter 20, cautioned his people as he gave the commandment, which is the 10th, "Thou shalt not covet." And you can see that the Bible is very concerned about the sin of envy. And I believe it was this recognition of this biblical teaching that led the Christian monk Evagrius Ponticus to classify envy as one of the seven deadly sins. So this morning,
I want to use a narrative that is nestled in the Old Testament book of 1 Samuel 18 as a springboard to kind of explore this deadly sin called envy and seek to harvest spiritual truth, not only to help us understand its nature or the MO of envy, but also to find a way to help us to gain mastery over that debilitating sin. And this is what I will attempt to do this morning. By way of context, after about 400 years in the Promised Land, the nation of Israel transitioned from the rule by judges to a monarchy. And Saul, the son of Kish, was elected by God to be the first king over Israel. Now, one thing that characterized this period in biblical history was regional conflict and wars. And one of the chief antagonists of the nation of Israel were the Philistines, who were located southwest of the nation of Israel. So when we go to 1 Samuel, we see that during the judgeship of Eli, around 1 Samuel chapter 6, that the Philistines came against the nation of Israel and they captured the Ark of the Covenant, which was later returned in 1 Samuel chapter 7. Again, the Philistines during the reign of Saul, 1 Samuel chapter 13, came against Israel, and God gave Saul the victory over this group of people. Then again, in 1 Samuel chapter 17, we're told that they gather for war against Israel, the Philistines. But this time, they did something interesting. They brought their champion to the battlefield. His name was Goliath. So what brings us to 1 Samuel chapter 17? Now, when the battle lines were drawn, Goliath, the champion of the Philistines, came up to present a unique challenge. And I want you to pay attention to 1 Samuel chapter 17, beginning at verse 8. Goliath will say, "Why do you come out to draw up to battle in array? Am I not the Philistines and you servants of Saul? Choose a man for yourself and let him come down to meet me. If he's able to fight with me and kill me, then we will become your servant. If I prevail against him and kill him, then you shall become our servants and serve us." Unfortunately, in the camp of the Israelites, there was no man courageous enough to stand before this Goliath, this giant, and he taunted the people of Israel continually as they were both arrayed in this battle. Meanwhile, miles removed from the battlefield in a place called Bethlehem, Jesse, who had three sons of his in the armies of Saul, decided to send his youngest son, David, to the battlefield to check on his brother's welfare and to give them provisions. When David arrived at the battlefield, he heard the taunting of Goliath, and David's anger arose. And in verse 26 of 1 Samuel chapter 17, David will say, "Who is this uncircumcised Philistine that he should taunt the armies of the living God?" Soon the news got to Saul that there is a young lad willing to go and face Goliath. Then Saul summoned and called David, and Saul tried to dress David in his armor for David to go before Goliath. And David said to Saul, "I cannot go with these, for I have not tested them." Instead, David went to face Goliath with a sling and a stone. And we're told that here before, as the battle was arrayed, David stood before Goliath. And Goliath, as he looked at David, felt disrespected
because here was a 17-year-old lad, and Goliath was as tall as 9 feet. So he's looking at this little kid, and he's upset, and he began to curse David in the name of his God. But David did not back away. David ran forward towards Goliath, took a stone out of his little pocket, put it in a sling, and he swung it. And I truly believe as that stone went off that sling, the Spirit of the Lord guided the stone, and the stone went straight into the forehead of Goliath, broke through his skull into his brain, and Goliath, the giant, fell down. And David ran over to Goliath, took his sword, and we're told that he killed him with his sword. So with this, the champion of the Philistine died, and all the rest of the Philistines, I mean, they ran for cover, and Israel won the battle. This is what now brings us to chapter 18 of 1 Samuel. Now, the news of David's defeat of Goliath had spread into the towns and cities of Israel. So when they were coming from the battlefield, we're told here that the women came out to meet them out of the cities of Israel and singing and dancing with tambourines to meet Saul and David. And they were rejoicing and they sang a song. They said, Saul has slain his thousands, but David is 10,000. Now, we're now told that the moment Saul heard these words, he became very angry. And he was displeased. And he said, they have ascribed to David 10,000, and to me they have ascribed thousands. What more can he have but the kingdom? And we're told that Saul looked at David with suspicion from that day on. Now, from this little pericope right here, from verse 7 through verse 6 of 1 Samuel chapter 18, I want to harvest for you some spiritual truths about not only the nature of envy, but also how to gain victory over envy. Now, the first thing here that I want to illumine your mind through, I want to let you see, is that at the root of our struggle with envy is always a mental and emotional insecurity. You want to write that down. At the root of our struggle with envy is always a mental and emotional insecurity. Someone said it well. Anytime you feel envious, you're actually rejecting your own uniqueness. And rejecting one's own uniqueness is actually indicative of mental and emotional insecurity. In essence, you are not secure enough in yourself, who you are, or what you have. That is why you are seeking to compare yourself with others and try to be like others. Because if you're secured in who you are, mentally and emotionally, you won't care what others look like or what they actually have in their homes and how they look in their body. And I think when you begin to look at the story, you see that Saul was envious, but in his envy, he was actually rejecting his own uniqueness because he was still the king of Israel. He was still the king. David just gave the people of God the victory on that particular day. But when he returned down to the palace, he was still the king. But Saul in this situation was so insecure. And his insecurity was what made him feel angry and was what made him feel suspicious. And I tender to you, loved ones, this morning, that anyone who struggles with envy, deep within that recesses of their soul,
is the insecurity. You know, you struggle with how you look, so you want to do plastic surgery to change your face, your body. You want to do all these things because of insecurity, because you're looking at others and you're saying, I want to be like somebody else. But do you realize that God has made you unique in who you are, in your personality, in what you have? And I think it's important for us to understand that rather than feel insecure about ourselves, we need to find our security in God and understand that God who has designed us the way we look, God who has blessed us with what we have, He is sufficient for us. And when we do that, the victory over envy will begin to emerge. But the reason many of us do all this mommy makeover, this belly talk, and we do all this makeover of our bodies because we are trying to be like somebody else. It's because of insecurity. And I tender to you this morning, if you desire to be like somebody else or you are envious of somebody else, it's because you are insecure mentally as well as emotionally. The second point I want to draw from this story is this. Envy is always indicative of selective perception of lack. Can I repeat that? Envy is always indicative of selective perception of lack. Selective perception of lack is seeing only what you perceive to be a lack in your life, while on the other hand, you are ignoring all the other blessings that actually surrounds you. Do you get what I'm saying here? That you only see what you lack, but you have neglected or you've just ignored all the other manifold blessings of God that surrounds you. And when you look at Saul here, when we're told that he was coming out from this battle and the women were singing, please pay attention to what the women did not say here. The women did not say Saul is a weak king. They did not say Saul is a loser. They did not say Saul slayed zero people. They actually gave Saul credit. They said Saul slayed thousands. But Saul did not hear that because his focus was not on what they actually gave him credit for, but his focus was what they gave David credit for. In other words, Saul was selective in seeking what he would now focus on. And loved ones, this is exactly what happens when we struggle with envy. There's always this notion of selective perception of lack. Let me give you a good example. Here is a person living in a very good home, beautiful family, peace in the home, go on vacation every year, once a year, go to Disney World or go somewhere around here. But all of a sudden, that fat person began to envy their next door neighbor because they're always taking their family overseas for vacation. Did you get that what I just said? They're always doing something that they're exciting. And that becomes their own focus. They're looking at what their neighbor is doing that they're not doing. In essence, they fail to see holistically the blessing that's around them, that they have a home that's full of peace. They have a marriage that is healthy. They have a financial situation that is well. Children are doing well. But their focus is only on that little thing that is completely insignificant in the grand scale of everything. And this morning I tender to you, when you begin to look selectively at what is in your life, you will begin to envy others, because that is always how envy comes in. There's this selective perception that you are lacking something, but you fail to look around you. That this morning when you got up in your right mind. This morning when you got up, you were in your good state of health. This morning when you got up, the blessing of God was on your life, but you failed to see all those things because of your selective perception of lack.
and I tender to you this morning, loved ones, when you have this selective perception, you will always struggle. Because guess what? When you want to fulfill those things, and even when you do get those things that you think you lack, you'll always see something else that pops up. Let's look at this story again. There's another thing I want to draw from this story. And this is the third thing I want you to write down this morning. Envy robbed the soul of joy. Envy always strangles. Let me use another word. Envy strangles the joy out of your life. You know, someone said it sarcastically. He said, of all the seven deadly sins, only envy is no fun at all. And I can see why they said that. Because, I mean, if you're still a slothful, you're still sleeping and resting, if you're a gluttony, you still have something to eat. But if you envy, it's a miserable life. And I want you to look at Saul's life in this story. Saul became angry, number one. And number two, he became suspicious. And David was just going his own happy, jolly way. David didn't even know nothing, but here is a man who felt so angry. He felt suspicious. His mind was just on what David is going to gain. The joy of the Lord was removed from his soul because he was so focused on what David was going to become or what he thought David was going to become. And I tender to your loved ones this morning that every time you and I begin to envy other people, we are deprived. We are strangulating the joy of the Lord in our soul. Why? Because we cannot really have the peace of mind because we are wondering, why did they get that? How did they get that? I need to get that. And apart from that, that is how you run into financial trouble because you're always trying to keep up with the Joneses. What they have that you don't have, what you need to buy. And in doing that, you are just strangling that joy of the Lord in your soul. And there are many in our churches that you come in, instead of focusing on worship, you are looking at what Sister Social got on. You're watching what Brother Social got on. That is not your business. Your business is to come to worship and give God the glory. But when you are distracted because of your envy, you miss out on God even in worship. Apart from that, you don't have no joy because you get out of here thinking, are you going to go and buy what they got so that you can look good next Sunday? But I tender to you this morning, loved ones, that when you do that, you are strangulating the joy of the Lord in your life. But let them be so that you can be the person God calls you to be. Because the joy of the Lord can only be your strength when you have this contentment with what God has given you. But when there is no contentment, the joy of the Lord cannot be your strength. Envy will hold you in its grip. And envy strangle you. And in the story of Cain, when God told Cain, why are you angry? Because Cain was so focused on Abel's success. And in his envy, he became angry. His countenance had fallen. And that's a miserable way to be, loved ones. Each one of us don't want to be like that. We really want to be people who will walk in the joy of the Lord and people that will be filled with praise and thanksgiving. But there's a final thing I want to draw from this story, which I truly believe speaks to how to gain victory over envy. Watch this story for a minute. Envy loses its grip when you learn to rejoice in the successes of others. Let me back away, say this again. Envy loses its grip when you learn to rejoice in the successes of others. Now, I want you to pay attention to this narrative again. I want us to go back to 1 Samuel chapter 18. But this time, go back to verse 1. Because after David had secured the victory...

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6: With SRN News, I'm Bob Agnew in Washington. It was a booming day for stocks yesterday on Wall Street. Investors apparently were very happy at the news that hiring the month before was a lot better than expected. And employers added some 115,000 jobs, whereas the forecast was for a mere 65,000. That drove stock values up. The head of the World Health Organization has arrived in Spain to oversee the evacuation of passengers from that hantavirus-stricken cruise ship heading to one of the islands there. This ship is expected to arrive early Sunday. So far, nobody on board has been showing any symptoms. The three people have died, though, since the outbreak, and five passengers who left the ship are infected. That has health officials in various countries scrambling to contain possible contagions. Geopolitical tensions have spilled over into the Venice Biennale Contemporary Art Exhibition. This year's edition is chaotic and contested with no golden lions.
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9: I am the way, the truth, and the life.
10: 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It is more blessed to give
9: like to receive. Psalm 37 verse 5. Trust in him the Lord and he shall bring it to pass.
10: John 3 verse 16. For God so loved the world that he gave his only begotten son, that whoever believes in him shall not perish but have eternal life.
11: 1 Thessalonians 4 verse 11. 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
12: Matthew 9 verse 9. He Jesus said, follow me.
13: Ladies and gentlemen, those children are thriving now because someone like us invested in their life. I'm Big Wave Dave, David James, Tom Lewis with Cross International. Brother.
14: Hi, Dave.
13: You recorded those children going from absolute hopelessness where they were to now they know English and are literally like reciting the Lord's word.
14: I know. It's incredible. I like to say that's the voice and the sound of transformation. I got to share with you guys real quick. When I recorded those kids, I actually had explained to them that after I record their audio recording verses and that kind of thing, later you'll hear them singing as well. But I told them, I said, I'm going to come back to the United States and put them on radio. They went berserk, you guys. I mean, it was awesome. They were like, wow, we're going to be on radio in the United States. I mean, it was so cool. And so awesome. What you're hearing are the children there in Malawi at one of our Christian school partners, about third grade kiddos, all right, about third grade, and just doing an amazing job. Like I said, we'll hear from them singing in just a minute. I wanted to open the show, and Dave as well, to let you know that impact is being made through Cross International. Your resources, when you give to this dynamic ministry, are not going into some dark hole somewhere where maybe someday some child somewhere will be helped. No, that's not how Cross works. Cross International identifies critical needs children through our ministry leaders on the ground in the nations of Malawi, Zambia, and Uganda, and in fact, in all the nations where they're working. This is our strategic plan to literally identify those children and families in the most critical need. And guess what? We rescue them first. So in this campaign, guys, we've got just a little bit under 900 critical need children. We need to rescue. $62 one-time impact gift for each child. The question is going to be, how many of those children could you help? A family of five literally is about $310 gift. Two children, $124. 10 children, $600. 20. We're going to hear more from the kids in just a moment, but I want to give you the phone number and the way to give. Guys, it's very, very quick. It's about 2 minutes on the phone. Click on the mouse. Oh, 90 seconds with autofill. 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And you're going to love our Cross International phone operators. 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
13: Absolutely fantastic, Tom. The difference, our $62 one-time gift. I mean, think about it, friends. $62, and you have a little boy or girl all the way over in Africa, Malawi, Zambia, Uganda, the nations which Cross International serves, going from the precipice of malnutrition and death, no fresh, clean water, drinking mosquito larvae water. The animals are doing their business in the water. We put an end to all of that suffering. $62, one child, Tom. And you were over there recording the children that, I want to give the number one more time because that's just too good. You know, 877-539-0064. You said there were 900 children in critical need. 900 of us, $62. You know, 450 of us, $124 for two children. 877-539-0064. But Tom, you recorded these children. You saw the before and now you see the after.
14: It is an incredible impact. Dave-O, if you want to grab Cut 8 for me. Guys, we have just absolutely, over the years, because Cross has partnered with some of these ministry leaders on the ground there in Africa for its full 25 years of ministry. So guess what? We've seen children that have been rescued when they were little, and now we have seen the impact years later of what God is doing with these children. It is miraculous what is going on. And a little bit, I'm going to share a story of the first orphans ever rescued with Cross International. You don't want to miss this story. All right. Let me give you the number. Then we're going to hear from the kids. 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So here's the number, 877-539-0064, 877-539-0064, and of course on the web, easy to do right there, wava.com. So, Dave, I want to let our listeners and our partners and our friends hear from the kids. Now, these children I recorded, they're in Malawi. They're going to sing a song you're going to recognize. Check this out. Here they are.

0: Come on, clap for them, you guys. They were so excited to sing for me, knowing that I was going to come back to the United States and make little rock stars out of them. They were just thrilled. I mean, really, really great guys. And I know that touched your heart, too. Probably haven't heard that song for a while, have you? Wow. But isn't it true? He's got the whole world in his hands, Dave. I mean, sometimes I think we get kind of wrapped up, don't we, in our own little world? And we start just kind of getting concerned about our own stuff and our own kids and our own families, which all that stuff is good, right? We should prioritize that. But sometimes we close a blind eye to the issues that are just right there in front of us. And guys, I know you don't see this on the news. We already know what we see, right? And it gets a little, frankly, it gets a little frustrating at times. I don't know about you, but I got to turn it off. I can feel it when I'm getting too much of the mainstream news. But I want to share with you news in this broadcast to let you know that when you give to Cross International, you are rewriting the story of a little boy or a little girl or entire families of children. Their story is being rewritten with your gift, your love gifts, and your prayers. 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
1: Tom, let me ask you about Natasha, because we talk about Malawi, Zambia, and Uganda. It's Big Wave Dave, David James, along with Tom Lewis with Cross International, as we're advocating for 900 children to be set free from hunger, lack of fresh clean water, no education. I mean, my goodness, guys, this is the education part of it is going to unlock that stronghold of poverty. It's going to be crushed. That's what the education does. And when it comes to women and young girls in Malawi, Zambia, and Uganda, in Africa, very marginalized, Tom. But yet, our gifts change the life. You use that word impact. Impacts a girl like Natasha, where she now has a voice, and not just a voice, but she is like a little evangelist. She, well, in English now, which is not her native tongue, is quoting Psalm 23. She's reciting it. We've given this young lady, the future of Malawi, Zambia, and Uganda, a voice.
0: She has new life. And I tell you, why don't we go ahead and hear from her, and then I'll share a little background of Natasha's story. All right, here she is.
2: My favorite Bible verse is Psalms 23. The Lord is my shepherd, I shall not want. He makes me lie down in green pastures. He leads me beside quiet waters. He restores my soul. He guides me in the paths of righteousness. For his name's sake, even though I walk through the valley of the shadow of death, I'll fear no evil, for you are with me. Your rod and your staff, they comfort me. You prepare a table before me in the presence of my enemies. You anoint my head with oil. My cup overflows. Surely goodness and love will follow me all the days of my life, and I will dwell in the house of the Lord forever.

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3: No longer does she have fear. No longer does she fear that someone's going to hurt her in very, very extreme ways. I won't get into that. But she has hope now, and she has a Christian education. And guys, she has transformed spirit, soul, and body. And that little girl is as precious as she sounds. And it's because someone like you gave, my friend. $62. Yes, it rewrites the stories of children. How many would you help? Again, in this campaign, on this great station, we have 900 children. It's a little less than 900 kiddos that we must rescue. They're on a critical need list in the nations of Malawi, Zambia, Uganda, identified as the most critical, need help first. 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
4: 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And every gift here in the next 12 minutes matters, the conversation we're having here, right? 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
3: You know, I've got to introduce you guys to, and you're going to laugh at this story, but I'm telling you, it is powerful. I want to introduce you to a young girl. Her name is Megan. She is the daughter of the chairman of the board of Cross International, Jimmy Dodd. And Jimmy, it's if you want to grab cut 72 there, Dave. Yeah, I mean, this, guys, you got to turn up the volume on this story. It's powerful. It's funny, but it drives home a point. And Jimmy, you're just going to love this guy. He's our board chairman and has been from day one. Just an incredible guy. Here he is to share the story.
5: There was a time in which I was at McDonald's with Megan, my daughter. I didn't want to eat a big meal, and I sat down. She was very small, so she gets the same thing every time, a Happy Meal, right? So she sits down, and I don't want to eat a meal. I just was not hungry, but I did want a McDonald's French fry because it's changed a little bit over the years, but McDonald's French fries for a long time, absolutely the best French fries in the world. So we sit down, and I say, Megan, you know what, sweetheart? Can I have one of your French fries? And she says, no, Daddy, these are my French fries. And I said, sweetheart, I don't want all your French fries. I just want to have a bite. I just want to have a French fry. Can I just have a French fry? And she says, Daddy, you need to get your own French fries. And I said, sweetheart, I don't want a whole order of French fries. I just want one. And she says, no. So foolishly, I began to use logic. Sweetheart, technically, when we walked in this restaurant, you didn't have any money. I had money. I bought these French fries for you. So technically, sweetheart, they're my French fries. And so I'm just asking for you to give me what's already mine. And she says, Daddy, get your own French fries. And I mean, I use logic over and over, and it was not working. And we laugh at that, and we think, wow, she was just young and incredibly immature. And then we have an opportunity to give, to serve the poor. And in our hearts, we say, God, these are my French fries. And God,

0: says, whoa. I got those for you. Those were my French fries. I bought all those for you. I just want you to give me a couple to just remind yourself that you ultimately don't own those. These are mine. And we say, God, these are my French fries.
1: Do we do it? Of course we do.
2: Guilty.
1: What a great story. What a great story from Jimmy Dodd, our board chairman. Impact, though, right? And what a point he makes right there, right? Everything we have belongs to the Lord. And I want to ask you this question, not has God blessed you, but what has God blessed you with that you could share right now with the children of Malawi, Zambia, and Uganda to lift them out of the garbage pits of this world, as it says in Psalm 113, verse 7, he lifts the poor from the dirt and the needy from the ash heap. What has God blessed you with that you can lift the little ones from these ash heaps and from the garbage dumps of this world? $62 gift for each child. So I want to just, maybe you could do a family of five. It's $310. Maybe you could do 10 children. It's $620. Maybe you could do a classroom full of children and be our first world changer giver with an $1,860 gift for 30 children. And put a whole classroom of children in a Christian school with regular food and clean water and the love of teachers and the hope, guys, the hope of the gospel, rewriting their story. Could you be one of 12 world changers I'm just believing and trusting the Lord for very, very soon, even in the next few hours? With Cross International, you say, well, Tommy, what's the world changer gift? It's a $1,000 impact gift or more. And we know it's not for everybody, but I believe the Lord's got 12 of you listening right now that could do that gift. Now, if you want to do it monthly at $83 a month, certainly, yes, you can do that. In fact, any gift, if you want to divide it up monthly, you can do that. If you want to give a one-time tax-deductible gift, praise God, you can do that as well. So here's the number. Invite you to be one of a half a dozen friends real quick. Maybe in the next few moments you could be one of two world changers. Here's the number, 877-539-0064. 877-539-0064. 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
2: That's Tom Lewis, Cross International. I'm Big Wave Dave, David James. We have about 6 minutes left in the program. We're very grateful that you are part of our listening family, and get your children and grandchildren involved in this, right? Like, it's a beautiful yes. way to get Malawi, Zambia, and Uganda on their radar that there's so much more in the world than just our little pin dot on the map. And there's a lot in our pin dot on the map, but when it comes to the world and making an impact, when you just heard he's got the whole world in his hands with those children mm-hmm. singing. Tom, I want to ask you about blessing story. Again, it's all about the yes. children. It's all about how our gifts over the years and even now, especially for these 900 children to be set free from hunger, malnutrition, lack of fresh, clean water, no education, to hear the name of the one that set us free on the cross and conquered the grave. Tell us about Blessing, would you?
1: Blessings is an incredible young boy, and you're going to hear from him in just a moment. But guys, let me tell you, we were visiting a village there in Malawi, desperate situation. We knew it was desperate, and we didn't realize how desperate until we went there. And we're walking up. We had walked some distance. It was very hot. And we saw the village off in a distance. And we're walking up, and there were kids everywhere, children everywhere, orphan children. Some had maybe a little T-shirt. Some maybe had a little pair of shorts. None of them had any shoes or sandals or anything. And they came running. They saw us coming, and it was almost as if they saw hope coming. It was incredible. And they ran for us, and they just wanted to hold hands and hug. And, guys, it was an incredible moment. It was emotional. Seeing those kids in a village on their own. And we discovered there were only five women there and trying to care for over 150, nearly 200 children on their own. And, guys, it was an incredible moment. When we were introduced to the tribal leader, who was an elderly woman, that they literally had to help her out of her little hut and sit in a little rickety chair in front of us on some grass mats. We were sitting there with an interpreter. We're asking her, oh my goodness, where is everybody? Where are the women? Where are all the men? And she said, well, the men are gone. And we thought maybe it was a just lost translation. And we thought maybe they're off working, right? She said, no, they're gone, meaning they had died. Every one of the men in that village had died, and they had come back and infected their wives, and their wives had died. There were five women left trying to bless and help and keep those 150-plus children alive, you guys. You talk about a daunting job. We're sitting there, and almost out of nowhere, this young boy comes walking up, and he could speak a little broken English. He had a little baseball hat on, kind of cocked over the side. And he says this, may I sing for you a song I wrote about my Jesus? Well, I grabbed my recorder, and I'm telling you, Dave, I turned it on so quick. You guys, I want you to listen in to part of this song that he sings about his Jesus.
3: I love the spirit Jesus in my heart. I love the spirit Jesus in my heart. How take about Jesus? Jesus in my heart. How take about Jesus? Jesus in my heart. I love the Father Jesus in my heart. How take about Jesus? Jesus in my heart. How take about Jesus? Jesus in my heart.
1: His name, Blessings. Blessings. What a blessing he was to us. I hope that blessed you. A little boy who now is transformed. Praise God. Guys, I want to give you the number. Dave's going to give you the number, too, as we close out. But I want to ask you this question again. How has God blessed you? You've got Jesus in your heart. We love the Lord Jesus, right? Our whole desire in our heart as we walk with Christ is to serve him and to serve the poor. And my question to you is simply this. How many children can you rescue in this campaign? How many? Will it be 10? Will it be 5? Could it be 100? I don't know. God's got some of you there. So the number again, 877-539-0064. 877-539-0064. 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
0: We have an opportunity to give to serve the poor. And in our hearts, we say, God, these are my French fries. And God says, whoa, I got those for you. Those were my French fries. I bought all those for you. I just want you to give me a couple to just remind yourself that you ultimately don't own those. These are mine. And we say, God, these are my French fries.
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5: With SRN News, I'm Bob Agnew in Washington. Hantaviruses do not spread easily between human beings, which is the good news. That makes health officials confident the recent outbreak on a cruise ship that's killed three people will not turn into a major epidemic. Still, they need to make sure so health officials in several countries, including our own, are contact tracing now. They're trying to identify and follow people who may have had come in contact with passengers who got sick or died from that outbreak. Google has reached a settlement with black employees who allege systemic racial disparities in hiring, pay, and advancement in a lawsuit that was filed back in 2022. A former Google employee had sued the tech giant for racial discrimination. The Virginia Supreme Court has struck down a Democrat congressional redistricting plan that had won voter approval. The court's 4-3 decision marked a major setback for Democrats. This is SRN News.
6: Shalom, beloved. This is Rabbi Schneider. We've been studying the tabernacle, and the first type of offering that took place inside the ancient tabernacle was the burnt offering, or in Hebrew, the olah offering. What I want to focus on is that the entire offering had to be burned up. None of it could be left. It's a shadow of what God is calling upon you and I to do, to offer up our entire life to Him without holding anything back. 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
9: How about that? 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
10: Good morning. It is so good to see you. Happy Mother's Day to all the mothers out there.
9: Oh, that's right. Uh-oh. I might be in trouble. I need to get on.
10: You've got today. Get it together, Chris.
9: You're right. Wow.
10: Good morning. Good to see you. I am going to talk today about Roth conversions, and it's really interesting that that's my topic today because we've got the next in Larry's webinar series coming up on Thursday, May 21st, and guess what he's going to talk about?
9: Stuff? What's he going to talk about?
10: He's going to talk about the do's and don'ts of Roth conversions.
9: There you go.
10: We are nothing if not consistent. So on Thursday, May, on Thursday, May 21st at noon and again 6 p.m. Eastern, Larry's going to spend an hour talking about how Roth conversions might fit into your long-term retirement and tax plan.

0: 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Or if you're watching us via YouTube, you might notice there's a little QR code in the upper left-hand corner of your screen. You can scan that with your phone, and you can register that way. Again, the do's and don'ts of Roth conversions on Thursday, May 21st at noon. And again, 6 p.m. All times are Eastern. If you are a little bit west of us, make that time conversion before you sign up. It'll be a good one.
1: That's great.
0: Before I talk about Roth conversions today, let's just do a recap on the week because it was a big one, Chris. Markets pushed on toward new record highs this week, both on the Dow and the NASDAQ, and this was led largely by surprisingly strong earnings from these mega cap tech companies. Investors looked willing to look past all the geopolitical uncertainty for now, and AI growth related companies continue to dominate the market leadership. If I look at year-to-date returns, boy, we've come a long way. The S&P is up year-to-date a little over 7.5%. The NASDAQ's up a whopping 11.75%. The Russell 2000, which measures our small companies, is up almost 15%. The Dow is the laggard. It's up a little over 3% for the year. So we have completely bypassed the drop in markets that we saw once the conflict with Iran started. That's so far water under the bridge at this stage. The volatility in the market has come down. My favorite volatility index, the VIX, closed this week at a little over 17. And as you may know by now, the bigger that VIX number, the wilder the ride. So for comparison, the VIX hit 31 at the end of March when the Iran conflict started. So to close this week at 17, a little less crazy than normal. Speaking of the Iran conflict, that remains the biggest, what I'll call a macro story that's impacting markets. And it's really not the conflict itself, Chris. It is the resultant increase in oil prices. We saw oil prices surge sharply this week after negotiations between the U.S. and Iran seemed to stall. And it's raising fears about global energy supply disruptions. We saw West Texas Intermediate crude, which is our domestic light crude. It climbed above $100 a barrel, while the worldwide Brent crude briefly touched 126. Ouch.
1: Oh, wow.
0: So
1: I was just going to comment on that for a second, Dean. I was just going to comment on the fact that I was at the pump yesterday, and I put over $100. It's like everything is over $100 now to put gas in your car or your truck. It's crazy high.
0: My 10-year-old was in the car with me a couple of weeks ago when I filled up, and it cost $78, and he was just stunned. He said, "Mommy, $78 to fill up the car?" And I said, "Yeah, $78." And he says, "I think we're going to go broke." And bless his sweet little 2-year-old heart. Right? So, you know, while corporate earnings are really the thing driving the markets, investors are still focused on whether this continued conflict with Iran could reignite inflation pressures. We are seeing these higher energy prices. It's flowing through to the pump. It'll flow through to transportation costs. And analysts are watching closely to see whether that branches off into broader consumer inflation. But despite all of that, economic data in the U.S. is surprisingly resilient. Retail sales, pending home sales, both came in better than expected recently. And that suggests that the almighty consumer is still spending, even though interest rates are higher and we've got all this geopolitical uncertainty. We still watch the bond market. The 10-year Treasury yield moved higher this week, reflecting an expectation that the Fed's going to keep rates elevated longer if they see more inflation risk tied to this increased energy cost. But underneath all of that, investors are becoming a bit more selective with their technology. AI spending is still front and center. There are growing concerns that the AI intelligence movement could disrupt existing software companies faster than expected. So we've seen some software and tech names experience increased volatility while investors try to figure out who the long-term winners are going to be. So bottom line, the market is balancing two different narratives right now. Extremely strong AI-driven earnings on one side and rising geopolitical and inflation risks on the other. Right now, Chris, the earnings story is winning. So that's a good thing for investors. It's nice to have a string of weeks now where volatility has come down, where market performance has shaken off the uncertainty and the instability of the Iran conflict. And in fact, the S&P 500 just ended it or closed Friday yesterday, logging its longest winning streak since 2024. We've had six consecutive weeks of positive growth in the S&P 500.
1: That's amazing.
0: So while when we opened up the show, I don't know, 8 or 9 weeks ago with the Iran conflict, the start of that, the market has shaken it off and we have recovered those losses. We've had several new all-time market highs as a result, I believe, of strong earnings.
1: You've been talking about AI there for a minute or two. I was just curious as to what your take was on this bubble concept. It seems like people are talking about it being a bubble.
0: You know, anytime the market moves ahead in a guns blazing sort of fashion, the talk of the bubble is inevitable. You've got to look to assess whether there's a bubble or not. You've got to see what's making the stock prices go up. When I first got into this business in the late 90s, and the internet craze was just starting, all of these companies, big names that we still know today, they didn't have any earnings whatsoever. They had an idea, and they had investors that were excited about the idea, so they bought the stock and drove the price up. The cry in those days was, hey, this is a bubble because there's no earnings to support these elevated stock prices. Move forward today, 28 or so years later, and we've got inflated stock prices, partially on an idea, right? AI is not fully developed. It's not fully monetized. It's not fully part of business growth. But these companies that are seeing these elevated stock prices absolutely have earnings to back the stock prices up. We measure a stock's relative expensiveness or inexpensiveness using a ratio called a PE ratio, price divided by earnings, or a price to earnings ratio. We take the price of the stock and we divide it by its earnings, and that gives us a number. And if that number is above historic averages, a stock is said to be expensive. If it is right in line with historic averages, we say it's fairly priced. And what we're seeing in this AI sector, in this broadening technology sector, is that the earnings numbers are coming up to meet the price of the stock, and it's driving the expected averages up. So while these PE ratios may appear higher than, say, the historic PE of the S&P, we're seeing, at least so far with some of the largest names, that the price, that the earnings justify the price. So is there a bubble? Maybe in some corners, but is there a broad-based bubble right now? I don't think so.
1: So what do you think about investing in that in AI in general, and how would you go about doing that? Is it a sector? It's not really a sector. It's a tech area, a NASDAQ kind of a thing, right?
0: It's a subset of tech, and we've got pieces of that in all the major indices, right? We've got it in the Dow, we've got it in the S&P, and we've got it hand over fist in the NASDAQ, certainly. And probably some smaller, lesser-known names, even in the Russell. So I don't think you can invest in any single index and not get exposure to the AI boom. If you're talking about investing in individual names, you certainly want to do your research on that, because we've seen so many names really take their stock prices really take off. There have been a couple of notable ones this week. So you want to be really careful not to buy the hype. There's one stock in particular this week that in a day it went up something like 17 or 18%. And I think the typical investor might be tempted to jump into that after that stock has run up. 17% in a day is a tremendous movement in one stock, and it's very easy to get caught up in the euphoria of it all. Make sure you understand the pipeline for these companies. Are there new agreements in place? Have they just formed partnerships with other big AI companies to do something even bigger? Have a reason beyond the hype to get into the individual names. For most investors, I think a nice starting place is to either invest on a monthly or a biweekly basis into one of the indices that has some supporting players in there. And as I said, you've got the S&P that's got a lot of them in there. You've got the NASDAQ, probably the Russell, the Dow to a lesser degree. The Dow's going to have the much larger, more mature companies. But you have the ability to get that exposure without risking everything on one company.
1: Yeah, makes good sense to me. Would you risk a portion of your portfolio on this? What are your thoughts?
0: Sure, I would. Okay. Sure, I would. Mm-hmm. You know, I think most of us who were much younger when the internet first came into being, if we had the opportunity to rewind the dial and buy some of the names that were new in those days, but today are household names, we'd absolutely rewind the dial and throw some money into that. No. Absolutely, we would. Yeah. I think the AI opportunity is the 21st century internet wave like we saw in the late 90s. I think it would be very, very risky to throw everything into that. But to have a piece of it, sure, you want a piece of that.
1: There you go.
0: And just as I'd like to tell people, don't babysit it. Don't watch it every single day. Because no matter what you buy today, it's going to ride a ride of some sort. It's going to go up a day. It's going to go down a day. It may go up 2 days, down 3 days. You're not buying any investment, whether it's AI or whether it's something else. You're not buying any investment for what the value is today. You're buying it for what the value is at some future date down the road where you're going to need that money. So don't babysit it. When you buy something, make sure you have a compelling reason to buy it, and then let it work. Don't second guess yourself.
1: So anything else on the markets here before we take a break that you wanted to cover?
0: No, that's okay. It. When we come back, I want to talk about Roth conversions, and I want to answer the question that someone asked me recently. Why would I choose to pay taxes today when I can kick that can down the road?
1: Indeed. 855-767-3123. 855-ROSE-123. Look at that screen and scan that QR code and sign up for that upcoming webinar. We'll talk more about that as we go here. And we'll be back with more of the Larry Rosenthal Show today with Dina right after this.
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1: 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Dina Arnett is in studio here with us. Kind of interesting that Larry was talking about Roth conversions there a little bit. We were going to talk about that, too. How about that? Coincidence?
0: It's all Roth conversion Saturday. So on that note, hey, the next in Larry's webinar series is coming up on Thursday, May 21st at noon and 6 p.m. Eastern. And guess what we're talking about? The do's and don'ts of Roth conversions. How about that? It's a one-hour seminar, and during that time, Larry will discuss how Roth conversions may fit into your long-term retirement and tax planning strategy. He will discuss key factors to consider before converting traditional retirement assets to Roth. You don't want to miss it. Again, that's Thursday, May 21st at noon and 6 p.m. All times are Eastern. If you're following with us on YouTube this morning, you can just scan that QR code in the upper left corner of your screen to register. You can go to RosenthalWealthManagement.com, click the blue seminar button, and sign up for either the noon or the 6, or both if you want to hear it twice. Or if you're not comfortable with either of those, just give us a call at 855-ROSE-123. We'll take your registration by phone. You won't want to miss this. Roth conversion, we all believe here, is a very, very important part of your retirement planning strategy. We've got historically low tax rates. I don't think they're going to stay historically low forever. So let's take advantage of that and build some tax-free wealth. So May 21st, Thursday at noon and 6. And guess what? I'm getting ready to give you some details myself.
1: Cool. Let's do it.
0: You know, I had a client ask me lately because one of the things I do with every client is I do tax planning. I ask all of my clients to bring me their latest tax return. So right now we're reviewing 2025 tax returns. And I go through to see where they stand in their current tax bracket. Are they at the top of their bracket? Or are they at the very bottom of their bracket? Which bracket is it? And is there room to make some Roth conversions now to grow tax-free money for later? And sometimes clients don't like that idea. I think we are all predisposed to defer taxes as long as we possibly can, thinking that somewhere down the road, our tax bracket's going to be less. We're going to be retired. We're going to be making less money. That's a typical retiree or retirement planning train of thought. And I'm here to tell you that's not necessarily true. We've got two moving pieces on this, Chris. First of all, I don't know what tax brackets are going to be in retirement. I think the further down the road we look, the higher the likelihood that tax rates go up. And I also don't know how many people are willing to have a lesser lifestyle in retirement than they're having right now. Do you want to retire, take a pay cut, and not live a comfortable, enjoyable life?
1: No.
0: That all of that, thank you. All of that together creates this big misconception that somehow things get simpler when you retire. They don't. Taxes certainly don't get simpler, and they most certainly don't go away. In fact, for many retirees, taxes become less controllable later in life. So when my sweet little client said to me, why would I pay taxes today when I can just kick the can down the road a little bit? I told her, a Roth conversion is about control. It's choosing to pay taxes on your terms instead of waiting for the IRS to decide for you later. Remember when Larry said not making a choice is making a choice?
1: Yeah. Oh, yeah.
0: It is. Mm-hmm. So if you decide to voluntarily convert money to Roth IRA now, you're deciding how much income you want to pay taxes on, which tax bracket you want to fill up. You're deciding where to stop. So ultimately, you make the decision on how aggressively you want to convert that money. Yes, you are choosing to pay taxes now. I understand that. Wow, the math of it can really be a thing of beauty. I had a client in recently. He retired young. He he's got a very substantial amount in his traditional IRA. And we talked about, hey, you're retiring very, very young. You won't be forced to take money out of this account until you're 75 years old. What's the potential growth of this money between now, he's 56, between age 56 and age 75? That's almost 20 years. Well, we did some projections, some what I felt were fairly conservative projections, and calculated that his first required minimum distribution would be on the order of $165,000.
1: Holy moly.
0: Wow. He sat back in his chair and he said, I had no idea. I said, yeah, if we leave this alone, we're creating a tax bomb for you. So what do you want to do? We went through, we analyzed his tax return, and we started a plan. We created a strategy whereby he's going to convert aggressively in these early years. And I'll tell you why in a minute. And then once the year he hits 63 comes, we've got to back that off. But the thought of it is, even if there's more money than we can fully convert by RMD age, we have at least stalled the growth on the pre-tax money in favor of creating the tax-free growth over here. Because bottom line, if you wait too long, eventually those required minimum distributions, those RMDs begin. And at that point, your control is very, very limited because the IRS calculates how much taxable income you must take, whether you need that money or not. And the only way around it is to donate it. Now, I realize we've got a lot of listeners who are very charitably inclined, and that's a valid strategy for part of your RMDs. But if we start converting now and give you the control now, you can still donate to charity. You've just stopped the ticking clock on taxes. If I have a very, very aggressive traditional IRA, meaning that's a bucket of money that has never, ever been taxed, and I've got the exact same very, very aggressive bucket over in Roth IRA. Ultimately, I have more money in the Roth IRA side because it's never, ever going to be taxed again. The basis of it is taxed, okay? Your contributions are taxed, but the growth is not. So I told my client, RMD conversions are proactive tax planning. RMDs are reactive tax management. It's not planning at that point. It's management.
1: You have to kind of put that five-year bucket in there, too, right? You want to do this in that five-year area? Because I know that that's a piece of it.
0: It is absolutely a piece of it, and I'm not going to dive into the weeds on the rules of it, but just understand, and I tell every single client this, you would not convert money today that you're going to need in the next 5 years, because when you make a Roth conversion, you pay the taxes on the converted amount, and then it needs to sit untouched for 5 years. If you need that money to live on in the next 5 years or less, that's not money you convert. This is truly long-term tax planning.
1: Amazing.
0: Thank you for bringing that up.
1: Amazing. No, that's amazing. It's a wonderful topic, and I'm looking really forward to that upcoming webinar that we'll talk more about this. It's going to be amazing. And if you'd like to sign up, there is that QR code. And we'd love to hear from you, by the way, in the chat. I think we actually got a message in the chat here. Yep, we do. Let's pop it over
0: give it
1: here.
0: To me.
1: I am 73 and have a Roth account. I am still working part-time. Every time I fund my account, do I have to restart the clock for 5 years? We were just talking about that.
0: Ah, great, great question. Okay, thank you for that, Alan. 73, you still have a Roth account. I'm assuming you mean a Roth IRA, and I'm going to assume that you've had that Roth IRA already for 5 years or more. When we're talking about actual Roth IRA contributions, not conversions. Actual contributions from income do not have separate five-year clocks. If you've had that Roth IRA or Roth 401k or 403b open for at least 5 years, you have satisfied that five-year rule. But it does get complicated. It's a different five-year rule for contributions from income versus conversions from a traditional IRA. Great question, great distinction. Thank you for that, Alan.
1: Yeah, and another comment here, which I think is amazing and absolutely true. You are awesome. How about that?
0: Aw, Thank you so much. I will take the positive reinforcement all day, every day, and twice on Sunday.
1: That's right. Thanks for those comments, and we love getting those on YouTube and on the phone. So if you'd like to dial in and ask questions, 855-767-3123.
0: So let's talk about the time frames for Roth conversions, because a lot of times people just look at this from the standpoint of, oh, I'm choosing to pay taxes now instead of continuing to defer them. But there's more to it than that. Okay. We have got this runaway freight train coming at us as we get closer and closer to retirement. I told a client yesterday, we expect that as we get older and as we hit retirement, things are going to get easier, but they don't. They get more complex. We have to deal with Medicare planning. We have to deal with Social Security planning, when to take it, how's it going to be taxed, is it going to be taxed. We have to deal with required minimum distributions. And, oh, on Medicare planning, if you make too much money, you're going to pay that dreaded income-related monthly adjustment amount that drives your premiums up. And all of these are on different time schedules. They're on different income schedules. And if we're talking about income taxes versus how you pay for your Medicare, they're even calculating income differently. It does not get simpler. But one way that you can simplify all of this for yourself is by planning out a good Roth conversion strategy. Because once your RMDs begin, your flexibility shrinks. We've already talked about that. So let's talk about Roth conversion windows, because not all Roth conversion years are created equally. There are what I'm going to call golden windows, where these conversions can be dramatically more valuable, and other years where they become far more expensive because of taxes, Medicare premiums, or what we'll call RMD stacking. So what are your cheapest years to move the money? Well, I'm going to tell you, your cheapest years are the years before you turn age 63. And here goes another random age, right, Chris? We've got 62, we've got 65, we've got 67, we've got 70, we've got 73, we've got 75. All of those years have something associated with them. And I just threw another one in the bucket for you. Age 63. Why is that important? Well, if you are on that freight train headed toward retirement, the income that you make in the year you turn 63 will determine what you pay for your Medicare Part B and all its supplements in the year that you turn 65. So you potentially got job income.
1: I didn't even know that. That's amazing. See,
0: it's embedded in all of those many thousands and thousands of pages of tax code. Okay.
1: Goodness.
0: But the way Medicare determines how much you pay is based on your income, not the immediate previous year, but the year before last. So if you're 65 years old today, your Medicare premiums will be based on the income that you made in the tax year that you turned 63. If I do a great big Roth conversion and you're turning 63 that year, that Roth conversion gets embedded into the income that is used to determine what you pay for your Medicare in that year. Those premiums get adjusted every single year, but if I'm going to do really aggressive Roth conversions, part of the planning, part of the consideration is, how old are you? Are you 63 yet? Or do you have a number of years before that year comes? If you're younger than 63, especially by a handful of years, those are the conversion years where the only thing you have to think about, the only consideration, is how much tax do you want to pay? It's super easy. I take your tax return. I see where you fall in the brackets. If you're in the 22% bracket and you've got another $75,000 of income until you hit the 24% bracket, I'm going to tell you, you've got a really nice window of $75,000 that you can convert from pre-tax to Roth. Yeah, you'll owe the taxes on it. And I will likely tell you, I want you to pay those taxes quarterly, spread it out over the course of the year so that you're not penalized and so that you don't get this huge tax bill next April. But in all of those years before you turn 63, that is the least complicated window for Roth conversions. And it's where you can do the most without impacting anything else. Once we hit 63.
1: You're not saying that you're not saying that you can't or should not convert after 63, but it's better to do it early.
0: No, not at all.
1: Yeah.
0: Not at all. Not at all. But I'm telling you, it's just less complicated. Okay? At age 63 and forward, your income affects how much you pay for Medicare. So once you hit age 63 and forevermore, the Roth conversion has two price tags. It's got the taxes that you pay, and then it's got the Medicare premiums that you pay. So for those who are taking notes, before 63, when I make a Roth conversion, I have no Medicare pricing impact. I can convert more aggressively and potentially lower my income after retirement. Gee. So if you are a young retiree, okay, this is absolutely valuable planning. If you're a federal employee getting ready to leave federal service, or if you have delayed Social Security, you've got a number of years before your pensions start, this is something to strongly consider. Think about this. You've got a couple who retires at 60 with a large traditional IRA balance and very little taxable income for a few years. Those years from 60 to 62 may represent the single best tax planning opportunity that they have ever seen.
1: Wow.
0: How much? And again, it's not about never, ever paying taxes again, although that would be very lovely. It's about impacting that down the road required minimum distribution that you have no choice over. I suppose you could choose not to take the RMD, but you're going to be assessed a 25% penalty if you don't. The math just gets really, really ugly. So use these years before age 63. And then starting at age 63, you're exactly right, Chris. I never said we're not going to convert starting at age 63, but we've got to do different math, okay? We've got to look at Medicare Part B and Part D, that's the drug plan surcharges, because you may be subject to what's called an income-related monthly adjustment amount. It's become known as IRMA. We don't like IRMA because it causes our Medicare costs to go up, right? But you can, if you know the math and you see the lay of the land, you may make a conscious decision, hey, I'm okay with going over the income limit into that first IRMA bracket because it means I can convert more. In today's money, okay, Medicare Part B premiums are in the ballpark of $203 a month. If you go over the threshold, the next cost, it increases cost by something like $84 a month. Not fun, but it may be a worthwhile hit in quotes to take to make a larger Roth conversion. My point here is not we stop conversions at 63. My point is the math changes.
1: Yeah.
0: And at that point, people think they're doing a Roth conversion at hypothetically a 22% tax, but they're actually sometimes paying that 22% plus the Medicare penalties. You just want to know. If you know what the lay of the land is on that, you can make good decisions.
1: Well, I tell you what, we're going to put that in bold and underline it, and you know, because those are some really great nuggets this morning, Dina. Thank you so much for those. We're going to be back in a minute. We're going to take a quick break, if that's all right. 855-767-3123 is the number to call. 855-ROSE-123. 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Go ahead and put your comments right there in the YouTube chat, and we will get to them here on the air. Dina will answer those questions here shortly. So we'll be back with more of the Larry Rosenthal Show in just a moment. Stay tuned.
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4: What causes the market to stop going down is when we run out of sellers. 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I'm going to wait this thing out because I know the biggest bounces are going to come off the bottom. And 50% of all the biggest bounces come off the bottom.
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1: 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Dina.
0: Thanks, Chris. One more reminder, Larry's seminar series continues on May 21st with the do's and don'ts of Roth conversions. 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He'll talk about key factors to consider before converting traditional retirement assets to Roth. 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He's going to go higher and deeper than I'm going today, right? So you'll take today's show, you'll attend that seminar on May 21st, and you'll have a good framework to discuss with your financial advisor, whether it's yours or one of ours, and talk about how this fits into your family's long-term planning. You won't want to miss it. The times are 12 noon and 6 p.m. All times are Eastern. 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
1: For the webinar.
0: Zoom. 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
1: Exactly.
0: I don't know why I couldn't think of that. You'll receive a Zoom link, and you'll be able to watch on your phone, your tablet, or your computer. You won't want to miss it, because that's Roth conversion planning represents one of the largest retirement and tax planning opportunities that we have seen.
1: This is a participatory, that's a big word for me, kind of a webinar, too. You're allowed to go ahead and ask those questions. They come to your mind. It's very, very interactive. So definitely, I think you definitely want to put that on your calendar and come by.
0: Absolutely. This is one you won't want to miss. So before the break, I was talking about the time segments, the ages at which you do Roth conversions and how that changes. Real quick summary, before the year you turn 63 years old, that's when you can do your most aggressive Roth conversions without impacting anything else. Yes, you impact your taxes, but you control that. Once you hit age 63, I didn't say don't convert. I said the math changes. We've then got to consider not only the tax cost of converting, but we've got to also consider the potential cost, the additional cost to Medicare Part B. We do the math, we make decisions, and that's our job, right? We want to give you the math. We want to give you all of the information that you need to make a good decision for your retirement, for your family. Once you hit age 63, I'm going to call the years before you hit RMD age, I'm going to call those the quiet years, the controlled window. For most people, it's age 63 to age 73, or depending on your birth year, you may not start RMDs until you're 75 years old, okay? So this window of time, typically after retirement, but before RMDs. And the big message here is that these may be the last years where you control your tax bracket. Because once those RMDs start, the IRS decides how much taxable income you must take. Now, a little bit of an asterisk on that for those who are charitably inclined. You can absolutely do what's called a qualified charitable distribution and donate all or part of your RMD and manage taxes that way. I've got lots of clients who do that. That is not off the table. But I

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3: The widow and widower tax trap of all of this is a big, big deal. Think about this. A married couple, they keep nearly the same income after one spouse dies, but those tax brackets shrink. If I've got a married couple, one spouse passes away, the surviving spouse inherits those 401k IRA assets. A lot of times they will just convert them into their own name as if they have owned them always. And now all of a sudden, they've got this huge bucket of money on which to take those RMDs. Their income has gone down a little bit because there's only one Social Security coming in. And if there was a pension, perhaps the survivor benefit is a 50 or 55% of what the original worker got. But those tax brackets shrink so dramatically. So when you go from a married filing jointly layout to a single taxpayer while living on nearly the same assets, the tax impact can be, well, it can be much more harsh. So Roth conversions matter for survivorship planning because we can, again, reduce those future RMDs. We can reduce that widow tax burden. And this is important, preserve flexibility. So it's not just talking about the RMDs and the taxes while everybody's alive and traveling and doing all the fun things. It's looking at that survivorship planning as well. And I believe that one of the most loving financial decisions that we can make for one another is planning not only for the assets and the income, but for the survivor's tax situation as well. Many, many angles on this, Chris, but bottom line is I'm talking about Roth conversions today in a little bit of a different way. Not just talking about the rules and the mechanics, but the different windows of time. And I'm going to encourage our listeners who are younger than 63 years old right now, take a look at that. Take a look at your tax situation now and recognize a couple of things. First of all, your tax bracket is determined by the amount that is on line 15 of your tax return. That is the line on the tax return that gives you taxable income. Your gross income is not what determines your tax bracket. It's that line 15 number after all the deductions have come out. You can take that line 15 number. You can pull up the 2026 federal income tax brackets, and you can see where you are. If there's a lot of room between where your taxable income is today and the end of that current tax bracket, I would encourage you to see whether you could start converting some pre-tax retirement assets now, stop the tax clock on that money, and begin the strategy of reducing those future RMDs. Take control of the tax planning now. And if you're not comfortable doing that math, I can certainly help you with it. And we've got an entire team of financial advisors who helps our clients do this proactive tax planning. We're not reactive. We are proactive with it. You get a strategy, and we teach you why the strategy works for you.
4: I was going to say, I know a girl. I know a girl who can help you.
3: Yeah, thank you. Thank you very much.
4: Would you say that tax planning is the number one thing in retirement? Would you say that is the biggest thing?
3: There's a long list of important things in retirement, and we can call them 1A, 1B, 1C, 1D. They all go to the top of the list, but absolutely tax planning, because when you're retired, the game changes, right? You're no longer earning a paycheck from your employer or from you're no longer bringing in customers for your business. Things are limited. Right? You've got perhaps a pension if you're a federal or other government type of retiree. You've got your Social Security, and you've got the assets that you manage to save over your working career. That's a startling change from your working years, where you can decide, okay,

0: hey, I'll just work a little bit longer if things don't look good. You've already pulled the trigger. You're retired. Tax management is one way to make sure you hang on to more of your hard-earned money. Really, we don't want to pay any more in taxes than we absolutely have to. And I'll tell you what, when Roth IRA first came onto the scene, that was a very, very new and exciting way to do tax planning. It changed tax planning forever. It truly did. So yes, it is one of the top considerations for retirement planning, without a doubt.
1: Amazing.
0: And again, I'll say, yeah, it means you pay more taxes today. But I'll tell you what, if you've got, let me use a really extreme example, Chris. Let's say you've got $1 million in your 401k plan and you've never, ever paid taxes on that $1 million. About every 7 years, that $1 million is going to double. If you've got 20 years until you start taking required minimum distributions, that balance is going to double 2.5 times, maybe close to 3 times. So your $1 million goes to $2 million, goes to $4 million. At $4 million, that first RMD is something close to $165,000.
1: Holy man, that's a lot.
0: It's a lot. It's a lot. I've had clients say, but I don't need that much money to live on. Sorry, you either donate it or you take it. There's at that point, those are your options. But if we can look at it today and say, okay, what if that $1 million over time, we could start paying the taxes on it now and transfer that over to Roth so that you never, ever paid taxes again. And then that money started doubling every 7 or so years.
1: That's amazing. Would you do this immediately? Or would you take that whole million and just dump it into the, or would you do it over time, conversions?
0: Well, converting $1 million at once makes me very squeamish because the tax consequences of that are tremendous.
1: Huge, yeah.
0: Most people would be more likely to convert little bits over time. And the conversion of it is the strategy of conversion and what you convert is a really fun thing. Let's pretend that that $1 million is in all AI tech stocks. Okay, you've made a truckload of money. They're very aggressive, highly growth-oriented stocks. And we hit a period of time where those stock prices come down. Maybe your $1 million has turned into $800,000. Prime time for converting. I can take XYZ stock that I feel very, very comfortable is going to be a long-term growth engine. It's just hit hard times right now. I can convert that at its current value. So I may have 20, 30, 40,000 in this very long-term holding. I can take that out of my traditional IRA, convert that to Roth, pay taxes on the reduced value. Okay. If before the market experienced its downturn, that stock was worth $100,000 and today it's worth $50,000. And I convert it. I pay taxes on the $50,000. When the market turns back around, it goes back up to its $100,000. I win.
1: Yeah, because it's in a Roth now. It's not taxable anymore. That's awesome.
0: Nope. I paid taxes on the reduced value, never, ever to pay taxes on the growth again.
1: Wow. Hey, we're talking about this coming up, aren't we? I mean, I just not to interrupt you there, but we are talking about this whole subject again with the webinar. If you're missing any of this, these are really good and strong points that you need to think about with your retirement. Blair's going to be talking about this some more.
0: That's right. The next in the series is coming up on May 21st, the do's and don'ts of Roth conversion. Larry's going to talk about a different side of the conversions than I've been talking about today. You want both pieces of this, right? You want all of the information to decide where this fits. So on May 21st at noon and again at 6 p.m., all times are Eastern, Larry's going to go through the do's and don'ts of converting from traditional retirement assets to Roth. He'll help you develop a framework, understand the right questions to ask, how it might benefit you, and the pitfalls to watch for. So again, you can register using the QR code in the upper left-hand corner of the screen if you're watching on YouTube. 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And if you're not comfortable with either of those methods, just give us a call at 855-ROSE-123, and we will take your registration by phone. 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And as Chris mentioned earlier, it is an interactive program. You are free to ask questions during that hour time, and Larry will answer them right there live.
1: But there we are on our two-minute warning here. We're almost done with the show already. Yeah, I just saw that pop up on the clock, so we're going to have to wrap things up just a little bit here and summarize what we've been talking
0: okay.
1: about.
0: All right. Well, we have talked today. Good news. The NASDAQ and the S&P hit new all-time highs. The S&P has just logged its longest winning streak since 2024. The market is looking past the conflict in Iran and looking to these really, really strong corporate earnings. That's a good thing for investors. We've talked today about Roth conversion and the critical windows of time where Roth conversions impact different things. My big message today is for people who are under 63 years old. If that's you, let's talk about how aggressive Roth conversions can help you manage taxes in a way that has to change once you turn 63. Never said don't convert at 63, but the math changes. No matter where you are on your life timeline, let's talk about Roth conversion and how that math works for you. I'm happy to help you. We've got a whole team of partners who can help you with that. Just give us a call at 855-ROSE-123, and we will be happy to set you up with one of us who can go into more detail on this and talk about your personal financial plan.
1: Amazing. In the closing seconds here, there's a QR code I'd love for you to scan. You're going to want to be a part of that webinar coming up here. As we talked about today, amazing stuff I didn't know that really kind of popped up there. It's like, whoa. Yeah, Dana's pretty good at this. I need to listen a little bit closer. So really appreciate you today.
0: Thank you.
1: Appreciate your efforts. And we'll talk to you again next time on another edition of the Larry Rosenthal Show. Thanks for stopping by. 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
8: With SRN News, I'm Bob Agnew in Washington. Some cruise ship hantavirus patients have now arrived in Europe for treatment. They will need to make sure that there's not a contagion that's going to spread to other people, even though it is said to be rare with a hantavirus, very difficult to spread from person to person. But health officials are trying to track people down and make sure that that's not happening. And that also includes in our own country, where a handful of passengers from that ship will be going to the Nebraska Biocontainment Unit for surveillance. The debate over alleged voter suppression continues, but new data is raising questions about a longstanding liberal claim that Republicans tend to suppress the vote. In fact, the Virginia Supreme Court this week struck down a Democrat congressional redistricting plan that had won voter approval. Democrats had sought to give themselves an advantage there by increasing the district count in Virginia in a 9-to-1 advantage for Democrats. This is SR.
9: In his new movie, The Dragon's Prophecy, Dinesh D'Souza brings the new Middle East into focus with a message of perseverance, faith, and a shared global destiny.
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12: Israel and Christians are coming together in a way they have never been before, since the Book of Acts.
9: But is this the end of Hamas and radical Islam? What does the Bible say?
12: 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We don't accept what the enemy wants to do with our culture. We don't accept what he wants to do with the nation. 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
9: Powerful, prophetic, a must-see movie based on Jonathan Cahn's international bestseller, The Dragon's Prophecy, combines history and scripture with faith, justice, and renewal. 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
1: Children are exposed to thousands of germs every day through the food they eat, the people they interact with, the air they breathe, the surfaces they touch. 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To talk more about this, we're joined today by pediatrician Dr. Michael Milovsky. Dr. Milovsky, welcome to the Life-Changing Weekend.
15: Glad to be here. Excited to partner with GSK to talk about childhood vaccines.
1: Absolutely. So, talk about the benefits of pediatric vaccination.
15: So, no doubt you and your audience have heard about the rising measles cases across the country. Yeah. Now, according to the CDC, there have been, as of the beginning of April, over 1,700 reported cases of the measles in the United States. So this is a great example of how following the pediatric vaccine schedule can help protect children from potentially harmful vaccine-preventable diseases, things like measles and whooping cough. Since we've had a unified vaccine schedule for the past 30 years, it's estimated that we've prevented over 500,000 cases of childhood infections and over 1 million childhood deaths. You know, diseases like diphtheria and polio and rubella used to be common and sometimes deadly and crippling, have decreased dramatically over the years. In fact, you know, the vaccines have been so effective in helping to protect against these diseases that many of my current patients have never even heard of them.
1: Yeah. So talk a little bit about why some of these things are coming back now. Talk about measles in particular. Why is this now becoming a threat again? The latest number I had was around 1,200, but you have a newer number. It's really shooting up very quickly. Talk about that.
15: Well, it's very simple. It's declining vaccine rates. Measles was eradicated in this country around the year 2000. And declining vaccine rates have given it a foothold back to spread mostly among children who are unvaccinated.
1: And why are the vaccinations going down? I mean, there seems to be a decrease in the number of vaccinations. You point to that.
16: Is this parents who have questions about vaccine safety?
15: I think that it's been mostly because of increased parental anxiety, a lot of misinformation, and then more parents refusing and not following the recommended vaccine schedule. And that has left children vulnerable.
16: Now, how about, there may be some myth out there that when you're vaccinated, they give you actual live cells from these various diseases to sort of increase one's resistance. Is that still the case, or are we always talking about...
15: Well, there are different kinds of vaccines. Mm-hmm. There are live viral vaccines, things like measles and chickenpox, which actually use an attenuated or weakened version of the virus that actually creates a very strong and protective immune response. Then there are other vaccines that use proteins from viruses or bacteria that also generate a protective response. They're just, it depends on which vaccine we're giving, but we use both kinds of vaccines in our schedule.
16: And how many vaccinations does a child generally receive when you have an infant? And I remember with my daughter, just it seemed like we were going in every week, pumping her up with all kinds of vaccines, and it did seem a little overwhelming, this little tiny baby and putting all those vaccines into her. But we did it, and I'm glad we did, and she came out just fine. But talk a little bit about that.
15: So I think that there is a common misconception, mm-hmm. and a concern about overwhelming the child's immune system.
16: Yes, yes.
15: And that just isn't really that really isn't a medical reality. The truth of the matter is that children's immune systems process thousands of exposures and antigens, which are proteins from bacteria and viruses in the environment, all the time. The amount of antigens in the entire vaccine schedule is a microscopic fraction compared to what children's immune systems are exposed to and process every day. So this idea that a child's immune system is somehow overwhelmed just really isn't a medical reality.
16: Well, that's good. I'd like to put that to rest. We're speaking with Dr. Michael Malofsky. He is a pediatrician, and he's joining us today to talk about pediatric vaccination and the importance of pediatric vaccination. So once again, let's talk a little bit about the first 5 years. What vaccinations are we talking about here that the kids will be getting, the infants and young toddlers will be getting?
15: So there's mm-hmm. the primary infant series, which includes diphtheria, tetanus, whooping cough. It includes pneumococcal and Haemophilus influenza type B. It includes the hepatitis B series. It includes the polio series. And then starting at one, you start adding MMR and chickenpox. And of course, we're seeing the downstream effects with the measles rates in this country from people refusing and using less of the MMR vaccine, which is what it's measles, mumps, rubella. Mm-hmm. And then there's in the second year, there are boosters to a lot of those vaccines, including the diphtheria, tetanus, pertussis, Hib and Prevnar. And then of course we start vaccinating against meningitis starting in late elementary and middle school and then into high school. So it spans the vaccine series spans throughout infancy into the end of high school, but the primary infant series really is 2, 4, and 6 months. And then and that's the vast majority of at least the early childhood vaccines that most people think about and worry about. And then the measles, mumps, rubella vaccine that starts and chickenpox vaccine that starts at 12 months.
16: Now, you mentioned meningitis in there, and there has been an increase in meningitis over the years, as I understand. Talk a little bit about the importance of that meningitis, particularly as we kind of enter the cold and flu season. We're not in it now. We're moving into the summertime, but I always... people have to make these appointments well in advance, but that is a particularly dangerous one and often mistaken for a bad headache or a cold, right? So talk a little bit about meningitis.
15: So meningococcal infection, which is the bacteria that causes meningitis, the vaccine is incredibly protective. It impacts mostly older teenagers, especially, and it's really most dangerous for college-age students heading off to live in a dorm. Mm. children in this country get two meningitis series. There's a primary meningococcal series against multiple serotypes, and there's a series against serotype B, meningococcal type B, which is the one that's most prominent and dangerous in college-age students. And you're right, it's particularly dangerous. It moves rapidly. It's hard to diagnose. It can start out looking like non-specific symptoms, and it can be devastating to a previously healthy young person. And all kids who are going away to live in a dorm or a group setting are vulnerable.
16: Absolutely. And, you know, from the time I was a little kid, my mother never let me, share food or share drinks or cups, bottles with anyone else. She was borderline neurotic about it. And I'm glad she was, because I never got into that habit. And that's one of the ways that these young kids can contract meningitis, isn't it?
15: Absolutely. It's spread by very close contact with other kids.
16: So even if parents are going along and they're getting these vaccinations on time and then they fall off the schedule, they can still jump back on the schedule. Isn't that right?
15: Absolutely. Absolutely. And pediatricians love to have the opportunity to talk to families about the vaccine schedule. Your child's pediatrician is still your family's best and most important resource to answer questions about the vaccine schedule. And pediatricians welcome the opportunity to have these discussions. It's an opportunity to build rapport and trust on a topic that can feel really big. And absolutely, there's always opportunities if vaccines are missed or if visits are missed, talking to your pediatrician, using them as a resource, and that can always be managed with your pediatrician.
16: How can parents prepare for their next doctor's visit with their child?
15: You know, the Centers for Disease Control and the American Academy of Pediatrics both support, on-time routine immunization and encourage parents and their providers to follow the recommended schedule, and using the well child visits with your child's doctor as opportunities for open discussion about the topic of vaccines. Like I said, I welcome those discussions. It's a valuable opportunity to build that rapport and trust and talk about informed decisions between your doctor and you about your child's immunizations. It's also important to share recent changes in your child's health status, allergies, or reactions that your child might have had to any prior vaccines that they've received.
16: And where can they go to find more information? Where can parents go to find more information?
15: So the resource that I point parents to most often is the American Academy of Pediatrics. They have an enormous amount of evidence-based, family-friendly, and accessible information on this topic. But we all recognize there's a lot of information online, and it can be a bit overwhelming. Mm-hmm. This is why talking to your pediatrician is still your family's best resource. Your pediatrician understands your child's individual health history, can walk you through all the vaccines that are recommended at each age, and can answer questions in a way that's specific to your child. So I always tell parents, if you have questions about vaccines, ask your pediatrician first.
16: Absolutely. And that's coming from a pediatrician. We're speaking with Dr. Michael Malofsky. Dr. Malofsky, one last question for you. You have a podcast. Tell us a little bit about that, and where can people go to hear it?
15: Sure. So people can find me on Instagram, Dr. Michael Malofsky. My podcast is Your Kids Will Be Fine, and that is available Apple, Spotify, or anywhere you find podcasts.
16: That's a great name. That's a great name.
15: Yeah. I have seven kids. I try to remind people that your kids are going to be fine. It's all going to be okay. And you can find me on TikTok at Dr. Mike M. My YouTube channel is Dr. Michael Malofsky.
16: And what? Tell us about some of your recent podcasts. What have been your topics recently?
15: So a big topic has been discussing the differences between boy and girl development, how a lot of boys in preschool are getting, I think, labeled too quickly for things that are just normal behavior. We talk a lot about ADHD. We talk a lot about integrative topics like nutrition and gut health. We talk about parenting topics. As a parent of seven, it's always a rich discussion. So we cover everything about pediatric health, parenting, all the things that parents are most concerned about.
16: Once again, we've been speaking with pediatrician Dr. Michael Malofsky. His podcast is called Your Kids Will Be Fine. You can Google that, find it on your favorite podcasting pages. Dr. Malofsky, thank you very much for joining us today on the Life-Changing Weekend.
15: Thanks for having me.
16: Measles cases are increasing in several states, including Northern Virginia, following the holiday season, raising new concerns as the U.S. works to maintain its measles eradication status. The outbreaks come as a new bipartisan national poll from the Partnership to Fight Infectious Disease shows strong consensus among Americans on the importance of vaccination. To discuss this, we're joined by Candace DeMatteis, Vice President of Policy and Advocacy with the Partnership to Fight Infectious Disease. Candace, welcome to the Life-Changing Weekend.
17: Thank you so much for having me.
16: Candace, let's start off. Remind us about measles. It's been gone more or less for so long now. What is it? What causes it? How do you get it? What does it do to the patients? And what's the cure?
17: Sure. So measles is a highly contagious virus. It spreads through the air when an infected person coughs, sneezes, breathes, or even talks. The virus can remain airborne for up to 2 hours after the person leaves the area. It can rest on surfaces for even longer than that. So that's why it is so, so highly contagious. It can cause serious health complications, particularly for babies and younger children or anyone who is immunocompromised. It's a respiratory virus, so high fever, cough, runny nose, red, watery eyes, and a rash. That's what many people associate with measles, which starts like on the face, even in the mouth is one of the first signs, and then spreads down the body. But that doesn't usually show up for, you know, until you're well into the illness. So you can be contagious before those symptoms even appear.
16: And when did we come up with a measles vaccine? How long have we been giving these vaccinations for measles?
17: The measles vaccine's been around for more than 50 years. It's a combination vaccine, MMR, measles, mumps, and rubella. It's 97% effective with two doses, typically given to children at the one-year mark and then at 4 years. And again, 97% effective against infection. Some vaccines just prevent more serious illness, but this one actually not only reduces illness, but protects against infection. And you get lifelong immunity with those two shots.
16: Yeah, I remember my daughter getting those shots. And can adults get them too if they've never received them as an infant or something like that? Can adults get them now?
17: Absolutely. Adults, if you are unvaccinated, you are vulnerable to getting measles. You are vulnerable to serious illness as well. So you absolutely can get vaccinated against measles.
16: You said that the vaccination's been around for about 50 years. It's been considered more or less eradicated in the U.S. Is that right?
17: We eliminated measles, which meant no continuous spread for 12 months or more in the year 2000. So that was a huge public health victory. We've seen it, ironically, at risk now. UK just lost their measles elimination status. Canada late last year lost its. We are definitely at risk. Many people would say it's just a matter of collecting the data at this point and confirming that we've lost our elimination status.
16: When did we see this uptick in measles in the United States?
17: Honestly, we've had past outbreaks, like 2019, there was a big outbreak, but nothing like we saw last year. Last year was the biggest in a long time. And sadly, this year, we're starting out even higher this January than we did last January. So unfortunately, those lower vaccination rates, all it takes is the spark for these continued outbreaks. And that's what we're seeing today.
16: Do we have any ideas of what has caused the outbreak to suddenly spike here in the last year?
17: We know that drops in vaccination rates, that measles still circulates in different parts of the world. And now, candidly, in the U.S. and multiple states are engaged in outbreaks as we speak. So it just took that one, you know, spark, if you will, to come into an area. These viruses don't care. They're just looking for vulnerable hosts. They have to have a host to multiply and replicate and then spread. So they've found those vulnerable hosts because of lower vaccination rates.
16: Yeah, and who are these vulnerable hosts that you're talking about? Are these adults, children? Who seems to be getting this the most these days?
17: The majority of individuals affected have been children. Upward into the teens, because again, we've had lower declines in vaccination rates for several years. But the ones who mostly we've seen are age 5 and under. Adults have also developed measles when they're unvaccinated. And one of the 3 deaths that we saw last year was in an adult.
16: Okay. So does measles kind of run its course in most people who contract measles? Because there's no real particular cure. There's a vaccination to prevent it, but no real cure for it. So is that generally how people recover?
17: That's right. Measles does not have a cure. We can vaccinate against it and prevent it from developing. But you're right, there is no cure. And it tends to run its course, can be a couple weeks. There are complications associated with measles that can make it last longer. Pneumonia is unfortunately a common complication. Encephalitis, which is brain swelling, can be a complication of measles, and that can cause permanent damage.
16: We're speaking with Candace DeMatteis. She's the Vice President of Policy and Advocacy with the Partnership to Fight Infectious Disease. So, Candace, I'm sure you consider the vaccination to be more or less the cure then for measles, right? Talk about that.
17: The vaccination is clearly, and history has shown that, we've had great success. We achieved measles elimination status through widespread vaccination using the same vaccine available today that was available more than 50 years ago. And other countries, three countries in Africa last year achieved elimination status while we're at risk of losing ours. So we know what works. History tells us what works. History also tells us what's at stake here. If we don't, you know, re-up our vaccination rates, increase them, and protect people from these illnesses. It's very predictable, unfortunately. Children will be more vulnerable. They will contract serious vaccine-preventable illnesses, including measles, and many could suffer permanent damage as a result. So we have the answers. We just need to use them.
16: Was there any notable reduction in the efficacy of the measles vaccine before we started seeing the increase?
17: No. There are no new safety signals. There's no new risk information about the vaccines that should deter people from getting it. There is no drop in efficacy around these vaccines either. It's just a drop in usage.
16: I see. And were there any notable side effects that people started seeing or anything along those lines that might cause some sort of hesitancy regarding the measles vaccine?
17: No. Again, there are no new safety signals. Any side effects are clearly known. It's important to talk to, if you have concerns about side effects, to talk to a pediatrician about those and understand what those risks are. It doesn't mean low risk doesn't mean risk-free. So it's important to ask those questions. But this is a vaccine we know about. We know it very well. It's been in use for decades. As I mentioned, millions of people have taken it. So it is very well known what the benefits are as well as the risks. What's less known, and the success of the vaccine has caused people to underestimate measles itself. Sadly, we're learning in real time how serious this illness is, how contagious, and the hospitalizations and suffering that it's causing today.
16: Yeah, you know, it's sort of like polio, too. I think people just forget about it, and they feel like, oh, well, it doesn't even exist anymore, so I don't even have to pretend like it ever did exist. But it is very real, and these things can come back. What would it mean for the U.S. to lose its measles eradication status? What does that mean for us?
17: Well, losing that status is a marker. It's a wake-up call, if you will, in terms of kind of where we've dropped off, where there are opportunities to improve health. There's a big focus on improving children's health around chronic disease, nutrition, and otherwise. Vaccines are an important part of that public health infrastructure and that public health opportunity to not step backwards, to move forward, to improve health for children, make sure they are protected against vaccine-preventable diseases and can live a long, healthy life.
16: How do children, schools, and communities, how are they impacted by all these declining vaccination rates?
17: It's a really important question, and we're seeing that play out candidly in South Carolina right now. Schools and parents will see an increased burden and costs associated with outbreaks. They have to, children who are vulnerable have to quarantine for up to 21 days, and that's per exposure. So if you are exposed, the disease can take 21 days to appear. So you have to stay at home and avoid going out in public. Parents may have to arrange for childcare or stay at home themselves. That can increase the burden, again, on the schools, on the teachers. You know, how do I adjust and pivot so I can make sure that the children at home are learning, the people in the classroom are protected? All of that are added burdens and costs associated with these outbreaks and quarantines that affect the whole community, the schools, employers, parents, and otherwise.
16: So staying up to date on vaccinations is more important than ever, right?
17: That's right. And that's candidly where a lot of those school mandates came from, was, again, to protect protect the community from these bacteria. Yes, exactly. Exactly.
16: Are there any parts in the world where measles, well, obviously there's, it's still being found, but where else in the world are we seeing large outbreaks these days?
17: Well, we're seeing outbreaks continue, and measles has continued to circulate around the world. But Europe is seeing also a big outbreak. Canada has one of their largest outbreaks in a long time, and Mexico as well. And many people feel like the outbreak in the U.S., the outbreak in Canada and Mexico are almost fueling each other as people, you know, move around and the like. So sadly, you know, these outbreaks are continuing. We even see it here in the U.S. where over the holidays, people were traveling. They may not have known they were ill. And you'll see public health departments will say, hey, if anyone has been in the D.C. or the train station, there is a potential exposure. When you're talking about children, you may be talking about museums or aquariums, or there was a trampoline park in Seattle recently that had to issue a warning. If you were here visiting during this time period, you know, be on the lookout for measles. That's the sad reality that we're living in today with these ongoing outbreaks. And if we lose elimination status, this could become more of the status quo, sadly, unless, again, we do something about it.
16: Talk briefly about the outbreaks that we're seeing here in the Northern Virginia area.
17: Well, again, we're seeing outbreaks in young children, people traveling, people visiting family over the holidays. School is back in session, although not this week, perhaps with the ice storms and the like. But anytime you are, you know, you have people visiting, you have a lot of people in the area. Northern Virginia is such a popular place to come and see. You're going to be seeing that over the spring as well with all the spring break trips to the nation's capital and all the monuments and everything around Northern Virginia. So that transit of people brings with it, you know, potentially disease and infection as well. So Virginia has a high vaccination rate compared to many other states, but that's the state average. When you're looking at pockets, there are pockets of in different communities, different schools, different areas that will have much lower vaccination rates. And that makes those populations very vulnerable to these types of outbreaks.
16: Yeah, as does not being vaccinated at all. So where can people go to learn more about measles and the measles vaccine?
17: We would strongly suggest people can come to our website. It's fightinfectiousdisease.org. We have links out to the American Academy of Pediatrics and other Infectious Diseases Society of America, all these medical services and provider organizations that have a wealth of information as well. We just would strongly suggest, I mean, for people who have questions and want to get valid answers that help them make decisions for themselves and their families, to please consult your personal health care provider. Go to the American Academy of Pediatrics for that type of information.
16: That's right. And nonpartisan information as well. And you can get that at the Partnership to Fight Infectious Disease. And their website, again, is fightinfectiousdisease.org. And we've been speaking with the Vice President of Policy and Advocacy with the Partnership to Fight Infectious Disease, Candace DeMatteis. Thanks so much for joining us today on the Life-Changing Weekend.
17: Thank you.
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8: With SRN News, I'm Bob Agnew in Washington. Some cruise ship hantavirus patients have now arrived in Europe for treatment. They will need to make sure that there's not a contagion that's going to spread to other people, even though it is said to be rare with a hantavirus, very difficult to spread from person to person. But health officials are trying to track people down and make sure that that's not happening. And that also includes in our own country, where a handful of passengers from that ship will be going to the Nebraska Biocontainment Unit for surveillance. The debate over alleged voter suppression continues, but new data is raising questions about a longstanding liberal claim that Republicans tend to suppress the vote. In fact, the Virginia Supreme Court this week struck down a Democrat congressional redistricting plan that had won voter approval. Democrats had sought to give themselves an advantage there by increasing the district count in Virginia in a 9-1 advantage for Democrats. This is
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2: 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God's will for His children is not to live in fear. That only happens when we get away from Him, when we don't fellowship with Him, when we get away from His words.
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23: I don't know what your drama is. I don't care. I don't know what you're facing. 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
3: 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We're currently exploring a sermon series on spiritual warfare. Pastor Jenkins has been guiding us through the different elements of the full armor of God. In today's message on Developing Dynamic Disciples, he'll be focusing in depth on the sword of the Spirit.
24: If you have your Bibles, if you could turn to Ephesians 6. I'm going to start at chapter 6, verse 10. I'm going to start at verse 10. And it says, finally, my brethren, be strong in the Lord and in the power of His might. Put on the whole armor of God that you may be able to stand against the wiles of the devil. For we do not wrestle against flesh and blood, but against principalities, against powers, against the rulers of the darkness of this age, against spiritual hosts of wickedness in the heavenly places. Therefore, take up the whole armor of God, that you may be able to withstand in the evil day, and having done all, to stand. Stand therefore, having girded your waist with truth, having put on the breastplate of righteousness, and having shod your feet with the preparation of the gospel of peace. Above all, somebody say above all, taking the shield of faith, with which you will be able to quench all the fiery darts of the wicked one, and take the helmet of salvation and the sword of the Spirit, which is the Word of God. And we're talking about today, part 7, the sword of the Spirit. Say that, the sword of the Spirit. Look at your neighbor and say, do you have a sword or a pocket knife? Ask them, which one do they have? Do you have a sword or a pocket knife? Which one is it? We've been going through this Ephesians 6 passage and looking at this armor. The Apostle Paul talks to the church in Ephesus and gives them instructions and lets them know that life consists of a spiritual battle. We're not wrestling against flesh and blood. He tells us right here in chapter 6, we're wrestling against principalities, powers, rulers of darkness, spiritual wickedness in the heavenly places. We are wrestling against spirits. And he takes this time to give us instructions on how to do battle, how to win. And that's what we've been studying. We've been looking at this whole armor that he talks about. We looked at the belt of truth, the breastplate of righteousness, the having your feet shod with the preparation of the gospel of peace. We took the shield of faith and the helmet of salvation. And we talked about what each one of those things means and what it looks like and how we engage it and how we wear it. And now for the first time, out of all of these passages, all of these pieces that we put on, all of these, this armor, we finally come to a place where he gives us an offensive weapon. It's a sword. Back in the days, the Roman soldiers had two types of swords. One was a big old wielding sword, and one was a little dagger, somewhat like a little knife. But both of them could either be offensive or defensive. Our deal today is, thank God he's given us something for which we can utilize that will reap havoc and defeat on the enemy that we're fighting. I want you to look at your neighbor and say, if you're going to win the battle, you're going to need some kind of offensive weapon. Did y'all tell him? You're going to need some kind. And here is the loan. Here's one of the loans. We're going to look at some others next time. But he talks about this sword. And I want to spend some time today talking about the sword. Somebody tell your neighbor, I need a sword. I need a sword. Tell your neighbor, I can need a sword so I can chop off your ear. He tells us what the sword is. He said the sword, this offensive weapon, is the Word of God. It is the Word of God. Some of you never win in life. You never conquer. You never defeat the spiritual entities coming against you because you don't know the Word. You never read the Word. You haven't studied the Word. You're trying to win the battle with the wrong kind of weapons. And the way we win against the enemy is you got to know the Word. Amen. You got to know the Word. You got to read the Word, study the Word, quote the Word, memorize the Word, live the Word. You got to have the Word. This is the thing that helps us to win. Oh, I'm preaching already. I ain't even got started yet. Y'all know a lot of stuff. Y'all know what some other people, I was telling the earlier services, let me tell y'all, my wife and I was watching a program last night about black culture. We're watching a show about black culture and going through the different things from our culture that impacts society. And they spent a whole episode of this show talking about music. And a lot of y'all know a lot of music of the world, but you don't know the scriptures. You can quote Beyonce's song from beginning to the end. Okay, I know. Isn't Beyonce one of the top artists? This side don't know. Let me come over here. Isn't she one of the top artists? And don't you know some of her songs from beginning to end? You know everything. Okay, y'all don't know Beyonce? This ain't the crowd that know Beyonce? Who y'all be listening to then? Who's y'all's crowd? Gorilla?
4: Gorilla? Oh, Glorilla. G-L-O. That's somebody's name? And y'all listening to that? That's why your life is going down the drain. That's why you overcome. That's why you defeated. Glorilla ain't never given deliverance to nobody. Glorilla. I ain't never heard of that person. Is that really a person? Is it a male or a female? A female? Does she look like a gorilla? No? I ain't never heard of her. I should be talking to the young adults. Do y'all know who Glorilla is? Oh, now they acting like they don't know. I know better than that. So the bottom line is, what I'm trying to get you to do is to learn the things that helps you to be victorious in life. I'm trying to help you to think differently, act differently, make decisions that will bring a better outcome to your life. And so Paul writes to the church in Ephesus and he says, here's one of the pieces of armor you need, and it's an offensive weapon, and he calls it the sword of the Spirit. And then he tells us what it is. He says, the sword of the Spirit, which is the Word of God. It's the word. It's the word that changes your life. It's the word that delivers you. It's the word that gives you the victory. It's the word that gives you life. Now I'm not going to preach long, just till I get finished. I'm going to go till I get done. When you read the word in the scriptures in the New Testament, it's going to be one of two Greek words. I want to talk to you about these two different Greek words. The first word I want to give you is the Greek word for word is logos. L-O-G-O-S, logos. Somebody say logos. The logos is the total expression of the message of God. The logos is the entirety of God speaking and communicating to us his will, his mindset, his heart, his character, and it is reflected and taught to us through scriptures. When you read the scriptures, you're learning about God. When you look in the Bible, when you read the Bible, you're getting God's heart, you're getting God's mind, you're getting God's message to mankind. That's what John 1:1 says. Look at John 1:1. It's talking about the Logos. It says in John 1:1, in the beginning was the Word. In the beginning was the Logos. Somebody say the Logos. In the beginning was the Word, and the Word was with God, and the Word was God. Let me read it to you again. In the beginning was the Logos, and the Logos was with God, and the Logos was God. It is God's Word. It's the Word of God. It is the Logos. It is the expression of God's mind. It is the expression of God's character. It is the expression of God's will. It is the expression of God's message. And in verse 14 of chapter 1, it says, and the Logos became flesh and dwelt among us. God said the written word and everything contained in the Bible is the heart and the mind of God. And then it says this, and one day, because I wanted to show you what it looked like, I became flesh. I became a human. That's John 1:14. And the word became flesh and dwelt among us. That's Jesus became flesh to come and show us what the heart and mind of God was. Somebody look at your neighbor and say, thank God he came to show us what God looks like. And that's who Jesus is. Jesus is he is God in human form. He is God. God became man. God came down to the planet and took up flesh and walked among us so that we could see truth, so we could know love. He manifests himself to us and walked among us so we could see what God looks like. That's John 1:1. Let me read Hebrews 4:12, talking about the Logos. Hebrews 4:12. For the word of God, verse Hebrews 4:12. For the word of God, for the Logos of God is living and powerful and sharper
24: than any two-edged sword, piercing even to the division of soul and spirit and of joints and marrows, and is a discerner of the thoughts and intents of the heart. That's profound. That's powerful. Y'all missed it. It went over your head. I got to get you to understand that we serve a God who says that word is so powerful, so anointed, so amazing, that it has the capacity to look at what's going on in your heart and tell you what your motive is, what your intentions are, what your mindset is. As a matter of fact, it's living, the Bible says. It's powerful. It's sharper than any two-edged physical sword, and it's able to even divide what's going on between your soul.

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3: E-M-A. Rhema. Holler back at me. Say Rhema. It's the Rhema. I want you to get this. I want you to understand this. It's the Rhema. Somebody say, what is Rhema? I'm glad you asked the question. The Rhema is, listen to this, a specific statement or utterance of God. It is when God takes the Logos and speaks to you about a specific dilemma in your life that he will make it Rhema for you. Rhema, Rhema, Rhema. If y'all didn't get it, went over your head. Shh, let me come back. Let me roll it back and give it to you again. Rhema is when God talks to you about a specific thing in your life, a specific challenge, a specific drama, and God speaks to you using the Logos to tell you an answer to this particular dilemma that you're in your life. That's a rhema. Some of y'all never had a rhema. You don't know what a rhema is, but I'm trying to get you to understand. A rhema is when you're reading the Logos, but all of a sudden you're reading a Logos that you done read 100 times before, 1,000 times before, but all of a sudden something in that particular Logos works jumps out at the pages at you. You see something that you had not seen before. It applies to your particular drama that you're in right now, and you say, why didn't I see that before? Because it wasn't a rhema to you before. God brought it to you now because he wants to speak to you about the dilemma that you're in and get, oh, y'all ain't hear what I'm saying. He wants to give you direction about what he wants you to do. Somebody high five your neighbor and say, thank God for rhema. Go ahead. Thank God for rhema. I don't know where y'all are, but rhema has directed my life. Rhema has given me answers to stuff when I didn't know what to do. Rhema is when God has spoken to me and given me victory and direction, told me where to go, what to do, what to say, how to handle it. Rhema is when God did something for me that no human being could have ever done. They couldn't have given me an answer. They could not have given me. And what's great about a rhema is he used the Logos in order to speak a rhema word to you. I wish I had somebody talking to me. Anybody here know what I'm talking about? Anybody here ever been in that kind of a situation where God used the Logos to speak to you? Some of y'all ain't never had a rhema because you ain't in the Logos. You got to be in the Logos in order for God to give you a rhema. Y'all are into other stuff, but it ain't the Logos. Y'all are busy talking about and looking into and listening to the music y'all listen to. I had to let the Temptations go. I like the Temptations. I love the Temptations. That was my group growing up. But I had to let it go. I had to let it go because a lot of what y'all singing. And here's what happened on that show, by the way. I talked about your show last night, and they was talking about all this music. And the thing is, some of these people on the show that they were interviewing were talking about how they knew the words from beginning to end of certain songs. And the problem is they knew the beginning and the end and every word in between, but none of that ever changed their life. As a matter of fact, if the truth be told, some of what y'all know from beginning to end took you deeper into depression. If y'all all say amen together, nobody will know. I'm talking about you. Those words ain't never, Snoop Dogg ain't never delivered nobody in here through his music. Okay, I know my kids told me, Dad, he gone, he's history. But when I be asking y'all who y'all listening to, y'all don't tell me. Sexy Red, who's Sexy Red? Y'all know who that is? Is that somebody? Sexy Red? Sexy Red ain't nobody.

0: She say sexy red hair nobody. She say she's a rapper.
1: That's what she said.
0: Oh, she said. Oh, you got it from back here. Like Glorilla. Y'all see they telling me, first they telling me they don't know none of who nobody is, but they're constantly telling me who these people are. First of all, I know you young adults know exactly who the people are. But y'all perpetrating. Go ahead, look straight ahead. Act like y'all don't know what I'm talking about. I don't know who these people are. I don't listen to the music. I don't know that stuff. I don't know any of that. Because that's not what my life is about. I don't listen to that kind of stuff. I almost cussed and said something that I shouldn't have said. I don't listen to that. Because I recognize and I know what I put in here. I had to let the temptations go. Because even some of the music that they were singing was not quite what I needed to be listened to. Yeah, I mean, you can be what you want to be. Clown, now, you ain't got no responsibilities. What? And y'all do know Cloud 9 is about drugs. Y'all do know that, right? Yeah, it's about, that's a song about drugs. Y'all are trips. Oh, that might be a little bit too old. That song go back 30 years. Y'all don't know that song. All I'm trying to tell you today, and I'm finished. I'm coming to a close. I'm almost done. All I'm trying to make you know is what you feel up in your heart, in your mind, is what dictates your life. And at some point, you're going to be hungry for God, and you're going to want God more than you want what the world has to offer. Amen. Y'all see how the claps are getting lower and lower and lower. That's okay. I might only be preaching to one or two people that are listening to me today, but it's okay. Whoever I'm preaching to you today to get in the Logos so God can give you a rhema. Now, let me give you a situation that just give you an example of a rhema word that God gave me. Once in my life, I'm going back years ago when we were trying to buy, when our church was trying to buy what is now our ministry center. It used to be owned by a hardware store. Heckinger's, yeah, it was a string of hardware stores called Heckinger. That's the name of the family, Heckinger. They owned it, and it was for sale. The property, the ministry center, it was not a ministry, it was for sale. And we made an offer. Wrote a letter of intent to them, sent them a deposit. They took the deposit. They said to us, it's owned by the family, but if you can wait a few months, we think we can give you a better deal on it if you just wait for a few months, and we'll let you know once we talk to the family. So we made the deposit, gave them the money, wrote a letter to them, a letter of intent, which is like a contract, and they kept the money and the letter of intent for months. Finally, they came back to us, and here's what they said. We got another offer from another church that's more than you offered, and if you want this property, you're going to have to pay at least what they pay, if not more. I almost cussed that day because they had held our money for all that time, and now they're coming back and saying another church has offered more, and if we wanted, we're going to have to pay more. And so I got frustrated. I got sad. And we were at our old building, 3311 Brightsheet Road. We had outgrown that facility, and I felt God wanted us to have that property, and I didn't know what to do. So I counted it off that we weren't going to be able to get it. We weren't going to be able to buy it. Another church came in and made an offer more than we can afford. We cannot match what that other church has offered. And so one day I was reading 1 Samuel 30, and God spoke to me with a rhema word. Y'all not hearing what I'm saying? And here's what he said. He said to me in 1 Samuel 30, verse 8, as a matter of fact. You don't have to turn there. Just when you got, he said to me, the word became alive to me. He said, pursue. Y'all not hearing what I'm saying. He said, pursue. Go after it. And I decided to, I received that word. I had driven around trying to find another place, saying maybe we need to go get another place. But God said, no, I want you to pursue. Don't be trying to find another place. That's the place I have for you. I want you to pursue. And so I decided to go and request a meeting myself with Mr. Heckinger. That's what I said. Let me go and talk to Mr. Heckinger. Y'all not hearing what I'm saying to you today. Sometimes you got to do whatever God tells you to do. And that's what I did. I requested a meeting with Mr. Heckinger. And by the way, I also requested a meeting and went to the other church that made the offer on the property that we were trying to buy. When God tell you to do something, you got to go all the way through the whole deal. And by the way, here's why that's important, because if we didn't have the ministry center, we wouldn't be able to be where we are today. We wouldn't be here today. That's why it's important for you to take every step that God tells you to take and walk in the path that God tells you to walk in, because your destiny is ultimately dependent upon you taking every step that God takes you to step. You can't skip no steps. You can't jump over no steps. You can't avoid no steps. Whatever God tells you to do, exactly do what God tells you to do. And when he told me to pursue, I pursued. We got the property. The other church backed off. We bought the property. We built out the property. We paid off the property, and it helped us to be where we are right here today in the worship center. Somebody look at your neighbor and say, you better get a rhema from God. I don't know what your drama is. I don't know what you're facing. I don't know what challenge you have. I don't know what's going on in your life. But this word, matter of fact, this is a word for somebody today, that you need to go and do what it is that God has told you to do.
2: 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There are two translations in the Greek that will aid us in how to use the sword of the Spirit to our advantage. 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The second translation is Rhema, which is a specific statement of utterance from God. 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We pray that you have been equipped to face challenges and live victoriously. Before we go, here's Pastor Jenkins with the final thought.
0: 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And let me tell you something, when God says it, you can take it to the bank.
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7: God doesn't mind legitimate pleasure. The problem is when we look to life to give meaning.
8: Dr. Tony Evans says even life's greatest pleasures don't bring real satisfaction if they lack one vital ingredient.
7: The question is God included in your fun? Or are you looking to it to do something it was never constructed to be able to do?
8: This is the Alternative Broadcast, featuring the timeless biblical teachings from the archives of Dr. Tony Evans. The world says, work hard enough and you can have everything life has to offer. But Dr. Evans says there's a catch. The one thing life can't offer is real life itself. We'll hear about a man who learned that lesson the hard way as we begin today's lesson.
7: Solomon the King presents himself as a philosopher, or as he calls it, the preacher. He is telling us about life in a book called Ecclesiastes. His theme has been pointed out, vanity of vanities. Chapter 1, verse 2 says, or vanity of vanities, all is vanity. Vanity means emptiness, without purpose or meaning. He's dealing with the empty struggle of life that he himself experienced when he departed from the Lord. He's talking about life as he says it in verse 3, which he does under the sun. You'll see this often repeated in the book of Ecclesiastes, the phrase under the sun. That means on earth. He's not talking about heaven. He's talking about earth. He's talking about life in the nasty here and now, not in the sweet by and by. And he wants to use these 12 chapters to make his point that the meaning of life can never be discovered in life. Doesn't mean you can't have, as he'll say, positive experiences and meaningful events, but not the meaning of life. And God, upon his return, allowed him to write this book to educate us who are living under the sun. We're living on earth and have to deal with everyday realities, how to look at life and how to live life under the sun. Live life in the here and now with all the perplexities, the pain, the struggles, the stresses, the difficulties, the trials, the tribulations, the inequities, all of those that make up life. The things that cause you to celebrate one minute and cry another. The things that make you sing the song happy one minute and the next minute say, that ain't right. He's dealing with life under the sun. The ebbs and flows of our day-to-day reality. He's talking from experience. He's not telling you what somebody else has told him. The reason this is in the scripture is that we might learn from his experience and become beneficiaries of the lessons of life that he teaches us. Please notice in chapter 2, he says, verse 3, I explored with my mind. Verse 4, I enlarged my works. Verse 5, I made my gardens and parks. Verse 6, I made ponds of water. Verse 7, I brought male and female slaves. Verse 8, I collected for myself silver and gold. What's the key word? Let me tell you about me. This is what I did. He goes on this litany of explanation of his dive into having it all. I want it all. And the unique thing about this man is he could afford to have it all. It's one thing to want it all and don't have no money. There's a whole different ball game to be able to get it all whenever you want it, because you had not only the resources. He's the richest man. He also had the power to pull off whatever he wanted. You get power and money, and under the sun, that spells success. Position, power, money, prestige, recognition. And so you see, he's looking for self-fulfillment and self-satisfaction. He wants to maximize his life. He wants to live, not exist. And so he begins a tour of discovery to try to find out exactly what's going to do it for him, what's going to give him the lift in life. So backing up, he says, I said to myself, come now, I will test you with pleasure. So enjoy yourself. Let the good times roll. And whatever was lacking in his life could be camouflaged by the party, by the good time. The problem was, he says, and behold, it too was futility, empty, vanity. You ever looked forward to something and then when you got it, it wasn't all that? It was all that when you were looking forward to it. Or maybe I should say they were all that when you were looking forward to them. But once you got it, you know, the new car gets old, the new smell dries out, and you wind up saying, something missing. He says, this too is vanity. He said, I said of laughter, it's madness, and of pleasure, what does it accomplish? Here's a man who could bring in his own comedians. He could bring in his own court jesters. He could laugh all the time. And you see in some of the movies where they would come in to make the king laugh, to make him happy, to make him forget his troubles. He says, I tried that. I went to the comedy shows and the comedy clubs and I laughed. But he says, "What? Okay, now the laugh is over. The show is done. What's different? What's different?" Okay, maybe you say, I can't relate to verse 1 and verse 2. What about verse 3? I explored with my mind how to stimulate my body. I came up with ideas to make myself feel good. And I started with alcohol. He says, with wine, while my mind was guiding me wisely and how to take hold of folly until I could see what good there was for the sons of men, the few years of their lives. I enlarged verse 4, my works. I got productive. I built houses for myself, planted vineyards for myself, made gardens and parks for myself, planted in them all kinds of fruit trees. I made ponds of water for myself from which to irrigate a forest of growing trees. Lord have mercy. I could do whatever I wanted to do because I could afford it and I could build it for myself. I built all these houses for me. How many of you ladies, when you get depressed, you go shopping for you? Tell the truth, shame the devil. I just need to feel different. So I'm going to go spend it. And that is easy because you don't need to have it. You just need to have a card that makes you think you have it. So I did that because I'm looking for some life here because I'm under the sun. I'm living in this world, this cold, calculated existence, and I need to escape it. So what I did was I got new stuff. I got new stuff, new houses, new forests, new trees, new fruit, new this, new that. I just new stuff. Here's a man in search of meaning. He said in verse 7, I brought male and female slaves, and I had homeborn slaves. So I didn't have to pick up a fork, a spoon. I had to do nothing because I had servants all around me. I possessed flocks and herds larger than all who preceded me in Jerusalem. I'm more successful, richer, more popular, more prestige, and I had collected treasures that would blow your mind. Verse 8, also I collected for myself silver and gold and the treasure of kings and provinces. I provided for myself male and female singers. I had my own band, my own orchestra. I said, come play for me. And they played for me. So I didn't lack anything. To summarize verse 10, all that my eyes desired, I did not refuse them. I never said no to me, because like a famous football player, I love me some me. I never said no to me. If I wanted it, I got it. For my heart was pleased because of all my labor, and this was my reward for all my labor. In other words, I deserve it. I work hard. I do my thing, and I deserve it. So I'm not going to say no to me. If I want it, I can have it because I deserve it because I work hard to get it. So how did all that work out? How did all this having it all right down at your feet, Solomon, how did it all work out? Verse 11, then I considered all my activities, which my hands had done, which was virtually everything, and the labor which I had exerted. So I sat back one day and I reflected. I looked out on my everything. And I just reflected on it. And he says, when I look back on my everything and I reflected on it, behold, all was vanity. And we're talking about a whole bunch of all over what we just went over. He says, I looked at all of it and all of it had a hole in it. And striving after wind. When you go outside, strive after some wind. I want you to go get it. Next breeze that blows, get your hand out and grab as much of it as you can get. Just don't let that win. And if you miss it, go catch it. In other words, as soon as I had it, I lost it. It was there and gone that quick. He says, it was striving after the wind. And behold, all was vanity, striving after the wind. And there was no profit where? Under the sun. Because he's talking about life under the sun, life in the everyday here and now. It did not offer him lasting meaning. Now, was it enjoyable? Yeah, because he called it pleasure. It was pleasurable. Was it fun? Yeah, for a while. But what it didn't give was meaning. It gave emotional experiences. It gave freedom to, you know, you got all the money you can ever spend. So he had that. So it wasn't that it was just all of no feeling with it. It just didn't answer the deeper question under the sun. Life had become kind of empty for him. Most people strive for one or all of these things he had. Everybody you know wants one or more of these things. He said, I had them all, and it was striving after the wind.
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8: When Dr. Evans returns in a moment, he'll have more for us from his series on how to avoid a wasted life. 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I'll repeat that contact information after part two of today's lesson. Let's get back to Dr. Evans now in Ecclesiastes chapter 2.
7: But he's not finished yet, because now he comes in verse 12. So I turn to consider wisdom, madness, and folly. For what will the man do who will come after the king except what has already been done? So, okay, wait a minute. Whoever comes after me is only going to do what I've already done. So I saw that wisdom excels folly, stay with me here, as light excels darkness. In other words, I saw that to be wise in my decision making is better than being foolish in my decision making. Okay? I saw that under the sun, you can make good choices and bad choices under the sun. That is, you and I know people, we could be one of those persons who have made, we all have done both, made good choices, the wise way to go, and folly. We've done the, like we say to our kids, stop acting so silly, folly, not doing it the way it ought to be done. He says, I've seen both of those, and I decided I want the wise way, I don't want the foolish way, like I want light, and I don't want dark. Verse 14, the wise man's eyes are in his head, but the fool walks in darkness, and yet I know that one fate befalls them both. Watch this. Then I said to myself, talking to himself again, as the fate of the fool, it will also befall me. Why then was I more extremely wise? So I said to myself, this too is vanity. Let me put it in a different kind of language. Let me say, to be educated is better than being uneducated. Let me just put it in education, the wisdom and folly, so we can kind of grab it a little bit. To have a college degree is better than being a kindergarten dropout. Okay? Because with a degree, you're more likely to be able to get a job, more likely to be able to make more money, more likely to have a better lifestyle, more likely to have your own car, your own, because you've gotten this education that's given you information that makes you more marketable. If you've dropped out of kindergarten or elementary school or today even just barely a high school graduate, your options shrink because your information base is lower. So that is the reality. Therefore, he says, it is better to get a degree than not have one. It is better to finish school than not finish school. We would all agree with that. So now he's come to a conclusion under the sun where men live, work, play, raise families that we would all agree with. That's a better decision. But one day he's looking out the window and he sees walking by the fool. The folly man, or in our illustration, the elementary school dropout. And he sees him walking by and he says to himself, why are you more wise? Verse 15, as is the fate of the fool, so it will befall me. He's saying, as far as life under the sun is concerned, me and the fool are going to wind up in the same place. My degrees won't make me better off in the grave. He couldn't find meaning in his knowledge base. He could live a better lifestyle, but he couldn't find meaning in it because it wasn't going to give him anything different than the uneducated, or in this case, the fool would experience. You know, and years ago, funerals used to be very crude. They buried you in a wooden box, horse-drawn carriage, take you to the cemetery. They would wrap ropes around the top, ropes around the bottom, lower you 6 feet under. Not today. Today you die in style. You've got a bronze casket that is laced with linen, soft, cushiony. You got a limousine. Don't have to worry about horse-drawn carriage. You got a limousine. In fact, you got your own limousine. Your family got their limousine. So you got like a series of limousines. In fact, on that day, you're going to stop traffic Folk gonna pull over because you coming by. On that day, you run red lights, don't have to stop. You got two motorcyclists out in front of you, clearing the way, stopping at intersections just because you coming by. That's all. You get to the cemetery, it's time for the interment. There's this nickel-plated machine that eases you on down. But whether it's a box or a bronze casket, a horse-drawn carriage or a limousine, he said, Dad is still dead. And he looked out there under the sun. He's not dealing with eternity. He's dealing with life under the sun. He looks out there and he says, why am I more wise? It's not changing where things will end up on earth. This too is vanity, he says. Verse 16, for there is no lasting remembrance of the wise man as with the fool, inasmuch as in the coming days all will be forgotten, and how the wise man and the fool alike die. All I'm gonna be is a name with a dash. He then comes to a refrain that he will come to a number of times. There is nothing better for a man than to eat and drink and tell himself that his labor is good. This also I have seen, that it is from the hand of God. Ah, we have a little turn. He will speak about the reality of life in the sun, and then he will interject God along the way strategically until he comes to the conclusion of the book. And when he gets to the conclusion of the book, he'll kind of wrap it all up for us. But for right now, we have this insertion that there is nothing better for a man under the sun to eat and drink. That's a refrain for enjoying life, and to tell himself that his labor is good, to be beneficial. This also I've seen, it is from the hand of God. So God offers legitimate pleasure. God doesn't mind legitimate pleasure. The problem is when we look to life to give meaning. But the difference between what he says now and what he said up till now is up till now, he's been looking to those things to give him meaning. It's not that those things or all these things are wrong in themselves, to have a house or to help servants or to have a, you know, he's talking about the fact that he was looking to it to do something it cannot do. And the harder he looked for it, the more discouraged he got that he couldn't find it. Let me close with these two verses. For who can eat and who can have enjoyment without him? Ah, he's building on it. The question is God included in your fun? Not that you don't have it. Is God included in it? Or are you looking to it to do something it was never constructed to be able to do? For to a person who is good in his sight, he has given wisdom and knowledge and joy, while to the sinner he has given the task of gathering and collecting so that he may give to the one who is good in God's sight. This too is vanity and striving after the wind. Now, I'll just introduce chapter 3 right now. Everybody knows chapter 3. Chapter 3 is quoted by philosophers, quoted by theologians, quoted by school teachers. It's quoted by everyone. There's an appointed time for everything. There's a time for every event under the sun. To give birth, a time to die. To plan, a time to unroot. And, you know, to kill and to heal. And, you know, on and on and on and on and on. He introduces you and us to the circle of life. And what he's going to tell you is that under the sun, you are locked into a closed universe where time has been prescribed, where one day you get up laughing and the next day you go to bed crying. He's just back and forth and back and forth. And he says, this circle of life under the sun, you cannot escape. Because the universe has been closed that way. It is the way the world works. Okay? There's no escaping it. Now, I know this passage is used in an incorrect way to kind of tell people what time it is. It's not that. He's telling you the times in which you live. These are the times. There's a time to plant and there's a time to harvest. Well, if you want some food, you better know the times. Okay? Because that's how the world works. You know, you give birth, you die. That's the way the world works. Or to put it in everyday colloquial language, that's the way it is. And all that you try to do to escape it is just diving deeper into futility. Because you can't. Because that's the way it is. But then he will, as we go along, give you the secret for how you live in a closed universe that can't give you meaning and find meaning in it in spite of the times that you cannot escape.
8: Dr. Tony Evans, explaining why true enjoyment and meaning in life can't be found outside of a relationship with God. And if you have yet to discover what that means, Tony's here with this quick invitation for you.
7: I don't want to conclude our program without giving our listeners a clear opportunity to become a Christian. A lot of people can listen to Christian messages, but never have a personal relationship with the Christ who is the center of that message. So let me explain it very simply. You and I are sinners. We can't save ourselves. So God came up with a plan to provide salvation for us for free. He sent Jesus Christ, his son, to die on the cross as our substitute, validating his purpose by raising him from the dead. And so all you must do is come to Jesus Christ for the forgiveness of your sins and for the gift of eternal life. And he will give it away. He will give it to you if you come to Jesus for it, believing him to forgive your sins. Do that right now. God has already made provision through the death and resurrection of Christ. You just have to accept that provision personally. When you do, you are born again. You get to start life all over again. Why don't you respond right now by receiving Christ into your life?
8: If you're ready to do that, take the time to visit TonyEvans.org and click on the link at the top of the homepage that simply says Jesus. 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There are times when life can get so stormy, we wonder if we'll make it through. But Dr. Evans says even when things are at their worst, there's a power we can tap into that's greater than any storm we'll ever face. 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
3: With SRN News, I'm Bob Agnew in Washington. The head of the World Health Organization is seeking to reassure worried residents of the Spanish island of Tenerife that they are not in danger from the anticipated arrival there of the hantavirus-stricken cruise ship. Today, he issued an unusual direct message to them, saying he understood their concern, but that the public health risk was actually low. The Dutch-flagged MV Hondius, with more than 140 passengers and crew on board, is headed to Spain's Canary Islands off the coast of West Africa. Public health experts are questioning the U.S. government's response to the hantavirus outbreak on board the cruise ship. It does involve some Americans, but President Trump says, quote, "We seem to have things under very good control." Nonetheless, several experts and former government health officials say the response by the CDC has been feeble compared to how it dealt with other outbreaks. This is SRN News.
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7: Her name was Mary David Christ. Mary because she believed that she was the new mother of God. David because she believed that she would bear the Christ child that would save the world. I met her in Moscow in a very unusual way. I stood up to preach. She pulled the microphone out of my hand and started yelling, "This man is the Antichrist," caused quite a ruckus in the auditorium. Some young men in the balcony threw pebbles at me, and others tried to attack the stage. We had baptized so many KGB officers and led so many to Christ that they protected the old preacher. But you know, years later, I was in Moscow. A young man came up to me, said, "Do you remember me?" I said, "No, I don't." He said, "It's a good thing, because I was in the balcony throwing pebbles at you, but I've come to Christ now." Jesus still changes lives.
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0: 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It's Kevin McCullough, That Kevin Show, and everything online at thatkevinshow.com. We never put anything behind a paywall because we want you to have access to it. I am really pleased to have my next guest back. We haven't been able to speak in person in quite some time, and Dr. Michael Youssef is one of my favorite voices in the culture. He comes at it from a really wholly different whole cloth perspective than a lot of American pundits because he sees what others don't, having roots from the Middle East and understanding what the radicals are all about and really aligning some thoughts between like radical Islamists and the progressives here in the U.S. And it's just always a pleasure to have him. His new book is called An Unholy Alliance. He joins us now. Dr. Michael Youssef, welcome back.
1: Thank you, Kevin. I was just reminiscing with our staff about how many times I've been there with you in the studio in the past years. But we're so glad to reconnect this way. Yeah. And thank you for having me. This is a very important topic. It's very
0: serious. Really is. And when you see what's playing out right in front of us in Iran right now, I'm just, before we get into the book, and I want everybody to go buy An Unholy Alliance. You can get it on Amazon and get it on all the booksellers. They've got a version on Kindle that's even available. So go get it, An Unholy Alliance. But before we get into the depths of that, I just want to get your reaction in terms of what you're watching play out with Iran, with the U.S., with Israel, where everything stands from your perspective.
1: Well, I sometimes chuckle because every time I hear about ceasefire, every time I say we're having negotiation, I wish I could say something to Mr. Trump and the administration. These people do not know what the truth is. Mm. In fact, it was the Shia Muslims who invented this a form of jurisprudence or law within religious laws. It was called taqiyya. And it started among the Shiites in the early days when they were fighting with the Sunnis 1,400 years ago. And that is to lie to your enemy, and it's considered to be a virtue. Not just it's okay, it's a virtue. And then the Sunnis later on adopted the same thing. But particularly with the Iranians, I don't believe a word they say. No matter, they can swear on a stack of Qurans. I would not believe a thing they say. Because they are determined, even though they were decimated and the leadership has been decimated, they're still very, very ideologues in terms of world domination and in terms of awaiting for the 12th Imam, who supposedly disappeared in infancy 1,000 years ago, and they're waiting for him to show up. But he's only going to show up. He's going to come back and declare his imamship when the world is in a state of chaos in order to save his people, the Shiites.
0: This anticipation of this 12th Imam, this kind of Messiah-like character that they believe is coming, they're willing to die for him. They're willing to sacrifice other human beings to bring that about. So on some level, if you're willing to die for the cause, you're not going to be an easy opponent to deal with.
1: No, the ground is not level in these negotiations because in their mind and their mindset, the worse things get, the more they force the hand of this Mahdi to show up, the 12th Imam. And so they wanted chaos. They wanted war. That's why they had proxies in Lebanon and in Gaza and Yemen, because they want to create this worldwide chaos.
0: Yeah.
1: And the worse it gets, the more they can force his hand to show. So this just is no logic in their arguments and discussion.
0: We're speaking with Pastor Michael Youssef. His book is called An Unholy Alliance. Before we get to the book directly, Dr. Youssef, I want to ask you about your perspective of the end of days. Do you believe that this is setting up anything that we would see or anticipate in what we see in Revelation?
1: Well, there is so much that is going on right now in terms, I am not a in-time preacher with the charts and all of that, but I'm also a Bible
0: I don't trust
1: believer.
0: The ones who do, by the way, which is why I trust you.
1: but I always go back to the Lord Jesus himself and what he said in Matthew 24. In Matthew 24, he gives about six, I think that's my count, of what he calls labor pains. And all of the labor pains, you know, they don't start at the beginning of the pregnancy. They don't start in the middle of the pregnancy, but they start toward the end.
2: Mm.
1: And even though all of these things, like the famine, war and rumors of war, the earthquakes, and all of these things have been with us for a long, long time. But the logic of our Savior's argument is that just as a woman, when she's getting close to giving birth, the labor pains become increase in intensity and in frequency, that all these things that he referred to as labor pain are now increasing in intensity and in frequency. Mm. They're happening more often. Think of Daniel. It's his last chapter. He talks about there'll be increase in knowledge. My goodness, I did the research. And some in the past, knowledge could increase every century or two and then got to decades. Now, knowledge is increasing every few weeks, literally. And then the great apostasy. Oh, my goodness, how many so-called evangelical preachers who are now going through deconstruction? How many people turning their back? Now, I'm thankful to hear that some of the younger generation want more, to know more about more religion. I hope they go to Jesus, not religion. That's good news. But nonetheless, when you see so many churches have abdicated biblical truth, have abdicated the core of the gospel, you realize that the great apostasy is upon us. And the other thing our Lord said is that the gospel of the kingdom shall be preached around the world to every nation as a testimony to every nation. And then the end will come. And so all of these things that our Lord Jesus said is what really convinced me that we are getting there.
2: Well, and your book delves into that even more so. And we've got you for a nice good chunk of time today, so I'm thankful for that. I do want to point out one other thing about what you just said, though. And I love the fact that you didn't break out the charts and do all this, the crazy stuff, because I have a 15-year-old who's asking me about Revelations now. He's watching YouTube and reading stuff. And I'm like, James, the main thing that we need to be doing as believers is pointing people to Jesus. If we are pointing people to Jesus, then when he comes, we will be ready. But if he comes and we're not doing that, then we're not ready. So it doesn't really matter the when. It matters who we're being at the time. But having said that, it does present an interesting dilemma, and this is one of the things that we talk about here in the New York area, kind of on a local level, differently than a national level, and that is that our mission doesn't change. Like, we're called to be winsome, we're called to be truthful, we're called to tell the truth, even if the culture hates God, even if they hate his word, even if they look at us as though we're some sort of inbred stepchild. Like, it is upon us to be resolute to say there is a Redeemer and his name is Jesus Christ.
1: Absolutely, and that's my message. I think sometimes when you get people debating and arguing over the charts and who's going up and who's coming down and all this, I believe that's a distraction by the devil from preaching of the gospel. And it is a burden of my heart. That's why I'm taking the gospel message on the road. We've been all over the world. We had Ireland and Australia and so many of the cities in the United States. We're in Boston and D.C. and we'll be in Houston and San Antonio in the fall. And so I believe with all my heart, this is the call of the church today more than ever. I plead with pastors every time I speak to pastors. I said the Great Commission is more urgent today even than in the first day when our Lord Jesus gave that commission to the disciples.
2: Amen.
1: It is absolutely imperative that we take that very seriously now.
2: Amen. All right, when we come back, we're going to delve into this brand new book from Dr. Youssef called An Unholy Alliance, How Progressivism Brought About an Islamist Invasion. And maybe those of you living in middle country Ohio don't face this much, but I'll tell you, in New York, we're living it out every day. Come right back. Don't go anywhere.
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4: For years, many have refused to talk about what's happening. It was dismissed as over there in distant headlines, but now it's here. Two radical ideologies, once openly hostile, now standing shoulder to shoulder. In Dr. Youssef's new book, An Unholy Alliance, he explains why this convergence is happening. where it comes from, and why ignoring it will only accelerate the downfall of our society. 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Many are afraid of the backlash, but silence has consequences. 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

0: Welcome back. It's Kevin McCullough. It's That Kevin Show, thatkevinshow.com, and always pleased to have you with us. Also, always pleased to have Dr. Michael Youssef, and his new book is called An Unholy Alliance, How Progressivism Brought About an Islamist Invasion. And Dr. Youssef, you address this directly in the book, but I've started seeing some of the bloggers and some of the social media people and some others talk about a red-green alliance. Right. And there's this idea that there's something synergistically working together to bring progressive interests and Islamic radicals. And sadly, here in New York City, where 9/11 happened 22 years ago, it's happening right here. We've now elected an Islamic radical mayor who identifies with all of the ideals of the terrorists. And it's playing out. Now, it's not playing out that way in a lot of the other rest of the country, but here in New York, we're seeing it firsthand. What is the Red-Green Alliance, and how do you define it in your book?
1: Well, I define the Red-Green Alliance as the green for the Islamists and the red for communists.

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3: An Islamist revolution in the truest sense of the word. And so those alliances will not last. But for now, unfortunately, they're creating so much havoc. You look at England today with Prime Minister Starmer, and he now appointed an Islamophobe czar who is an Islamist. He said, I need to protect the Muslims. And I tweeted out something. I said, well, since when do terrorists need protection? And it's happening in Australia with Albanese, the prime minister there, left prime minister. The leftists everywhere are either being paid off by Qatar, and or they are in ideologically, they hate Western civilization so much and all that Western civilization has given us. And by the way, I believe that Western civilization is the fruit of the Reformation.
4: Yes.
3: See, the Reformation is what gave us freedom, and understanding what freedom is, and the personal responsibilities, and all these things that we gained from the rise of the Reformation in the 1500s is what they hate, and that's what they want to destroy. And Karl Marx said the first thing you need to destroy is the family.
4: Well, that is what they have focused on. I mean, I've seen some of this here in New York, where you have now a mayor who's very, very much sided with the radical Islamists, who's touting Marxism as his economic ways. What ways do they typically work together? And what ultimately leads the Islamists to kill the Marxists?
3: Eventually, because this is just a temporary thing, but it cannot last. I mean, look what they do to the gays in Iran or in Gaza. Oh, my goodness. One of the leaders of Hamas, out of just sheer suspicion that he may be gay, they tortured him and they killed him. In Iran, they take them up a high-rise building and they throw them down. And that's what I don't understand. All the LGBTQSYZ, and you see now banners that says Queers for Palestine. Do they understand what they will do to them? But that's the problem. I believe with all my heart, personally, after 52 years in the ordained ministry, is that Satan is behind all of this.
4: Yes.
3: You see, he has not only blinded them. Once he blinded them, he uses them. They are his foot soldiers. And his basic mission is to destroy and kill. Steal, destroy, and kill. And that's what they're doing.
4: Yeah.
3: They are doing his bidding. Behind the scenes, Satan is operating all those spiritual forces of darkness are operating. And now, so many people, when the Christian faith fades away, Satan takes over.
4: Well, it's why, to be candid, Dr. Youssef, it's why we can't have any bystanders. Christians have to be on the field, in the game, in the arena of where the battle is going on, because that's what we're called to do. Got to take one more quick break. I'm coming back with more with Dr. Michael Youssef. But the book is called An Unholy Alliance, How Progressivism Brought About an Islamist Invasion. I want you to have a copy. Buy four or five of them. Give them to some of your friends to read. Have a discussion about it after you read it. Invite them over for a dinner and have it'll be one of the most exciting nights you'll have. Talk about some of this stuff, because it doesn't get more real than what we're dealing with right this very minute. Coming right back from New York, Kevin McCullough, stay here.
5: For years, many have refused to talk about what's happening. 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

0: So glad to have you with us. It's That Kevin Show from New York. We come to you from Times Square, but glad to have Dr. Michael Youssef joining us. Even if he's in a much sunnier, warmer climate than we are always glad to see his shining smile as he comes. And that's one of the things that separates us, Dr. Youssef, is it not? If ultimately the idea of everything that the progressive movement and the Islamic radicals have leads to death and all kinds of forms of death, spiritual death, physical death, relational death, emotional death, the death of your own intelligence and mental health. I mean, there's all kinds of things that go into that. That just makes the message of Jesus and what he offers you so much more vibrant and so much more dynamic and in such contrast to what the other side has to offer.
1: Absolutely. And one of the great ironies, and a lot of people don't know this because the media doesn't report it, that there are thousands upon thousands upon thousands, I would actually venture to say millions, in the Muslim world, in Iran, and in the other Muslim countries who are coming to Christ in large numbers, even though at the threat of their own lives. But they're coming to Christ because once they start contrasting and see the love of Christ and understand the gospel and what they were brought up to learn, they embrace the Lord Jesus Christ, and I talk to so many of them. In fact, we have a television station dedicated 24/7 to the gospel in the Arab world. 260 million homes in the Arabic-speaking world. Kingdom Sat, Malakot in Arabic. And I talk to some of them, and they will say, now we can really die for the truth. Mm. We were willing to die for a lie. Now we can die for the truth. We'll be happy to do it. And they pay, literally, they lose their jobs, they lose their families, they lose home, they get kicked out of home. And that's what my son is. This is helping them go help the persecuted. And so this is the irony. Here in the West, in Europe, and in the United States, and in Australia, and Canada, we are departing from the truth of the gospel, or at least passive in the churches. We just sit in our churches, we sing our songs, and then we leave, and we don't have that urgency of gospel proclamation. And I really believe that what you're saying is exactly what needs to be done.
0: We have to be a gospel-forward culture. It seems to me that when we went through COVID and have come out the other side and we're seeing some of these cataclysmic global, you know, October 7th type of events going on, it seems like to me there is starting to be a hunger in our culture in a sense that they're not getting the truth in other places. And I have pastors telling me that there's people coming to them saying, tell me what you do. Tell me what you believe. I need more of what you have. And the admonition to the pastors listening is you better be ready to tell them because they're coming to you asking. But do you sense that same spiritual hunger and searching by people in the days that we're living in?
1: Yes. Even Gallup has reported that the interest on the part of those who are in their 20s has gone from 28% to 42%.
0: Wow.
1: That is a huge rise. And I actually just wrote an op-ed about it. And we better be ready to welcome, train, disciple. I have preached the next generation, the importance of modeling, discipling the next generation for the last 40 years. And we're doing it here in Atlanta. And I just plead with pastors to begin to think of discipling that next generation. Maybe that's a generation that will bring about the Great Awakening, which we have been praying for decades now.
0: For the final 2 minutes that I have you, if someone is listening today and they see all that's going on and you had a chance to just sit with them one-on-one over a cup of coffee, what would your message to them be at this very moment?
1: Wake up. In two words, wake up. And if you are beginning to wake up, then I want to help you see the whole truth, the truth and the whole truth, which is in Jesus Christ. But meanwhile, the Christians who are listening and the freedom loving, even if they're not Christians or Jewish or religious at all, but if they are freedom loving, they need to realize that that freedom could absolutely not be here in 2 years' time. Mm. If we do nothing, because, I mean, the voting, the out there getting the candidates who freedom-loving candidates. Those are the common things that we have. Now, to be sure, I'm about Jesus and about the gospel. But at the same time, I'm also a citizen of this country. I'm a legal immigrant. And I love this country genuinely, and I want to see this country to go back to its roots instead of departing from its roots. And so as a citizen, I would say, if you cherish freedom, if you want that freedom for your children and your grandchildren, we're blessed with 15 grandchildren, then you wake up and see what is happening, the deception, the lying, the cheating on media and some politicians. Yeah. That we need to be good citizens as well as truly Bible-believing, Christ-centered Christians.
0: Get a copy of Dr. Youssef's book, An Unholy Alliance. It's going to open your eyes in a lot of ways. And then do what Dr. Youssef just closed on there. You know, Daniel, as a young man, was taken from his home. He never got to worship with people in his form of worship ever again. He died in a foreign country, but he quoted the prophet Jeremiah, and he said, I need to work for the welfare of the city that I'm in. He didn't abandon his role within that culture. He adapted. He served multiple kingships and governments. And friends, we can do the same right here. We can have an impact where we are, but we have to be involved. We cannot sit on the sidelines. The days are too serious for that. And that's what an unholy alliance from Dr. Michael Youssef really drives home. It's subtitled, How Progressivism Brought About an Islamist Invasion. And that invasion has arrived on the shores of America. We've got to recognize that. Dr. Youssef, thank you for spending time with us. It's always a joy.
1: Delighted to see you again, Kevin. Thank you for having me, brother.
0: Very much our pleasure indeed.
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12: Hi there, this is Lon Solomon, and I'd like to welcome you to our program today. 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
13: Now, you know, every Mother's Day, we talk about motherhood. And I want to do that again today and begin with a statement that I totally believe. And this is my statement, that the greatest power anywhere on this earth is a praying mother. So, are you ready?
14: Yes.
13: Here we go. We're going to start with James chapter 5, verse 16. The prayer, James says, of a righteous man or woman can accomplish much. And then James goes on to actually give us an example in real life. He said, Elijah was a man with a nature just like ours, and he prayed earnestly that it might not rain, and it did not rain for 3.5 years. And he prayed again, and the sky poured rain, and the earth produced its crops. I mean, just look at what Elijah accomplished through prayer, and by the same token, just think what a godly mother can accomplish through prayer. Now, you might say, well, Lon, something's kind of bothering me here a little bit. You're implying, I think, that God attends to the prayers of a godly mother more maybe than he does somebody else, that there's more a more powerful response from God to the prayers of a godly mother than maybe to other people. Friend, I'm not implying that. I'm saying that. Isaiah 57, verse 15, God says, I dwell in a high and holy place, that's good, but also with him or her who is contrite and humble in spirit. Psalm 34, the Lord is near to the brokenhearted and saves those who are crushed in spirit. And there is not a person on this earth more humble, more brokenhearted, more contrite, more desperate, and more crushed in spirit than a godly mother crying out to God on behalf of her children in need. And so the bottom line, moms, is when you get on your knees for your children, the Bible is clear that the doors of God's heart are wide open to you. Now, in light of that, what are some of the things that you should be praying for your children as a mother? Well, I mean, there are lots, but I picked out five to suggest to us today, and let me tell you what they are. Suggestion number one, I suggest that as moms, we pray for God to incline the heart of our child to Him, even when that child is still in the womb. See, the Bible tells us that the soul of your child does not begin at birth. Jeremiah chapter 1, verse 5, God says to Jeremiah, "Before I formed you in the womb, I knew you." And I love Luke chapter 1, where Mary, who's pregnant with the Lord Jesus, goes to see her cousin Elizabeth, who is pregnant with John the Baptist. Watch what happens, verse 41. "And when Elizabeth heard Mary's greeting, the baby, John the Baptist, leaped in Elizabeth's womb. And Elizabeth said, 'Why am I so favored that the mother of my Lord should come to me? For as soon as the sound of your greeting reached my ears, the baby in my womb, John the Baptist, leaped for joy.'" Friends, the point is that little baby, John, in Elizabeth's womb, had a living soul that responded spiritually to coming into the presence of the Christ, the Messiah, the Son of God. Mom, don't you dare underestimate what is in your womb. It is not just a bunch of cells. It is a living person with a living soul, a soul that can be prayed for, a soul that can be touched by Christ long before that soul ever comes down the birth canal. I remember when Brenda was carrying our children that I used to lay down on the bed and put my hands on her tummy. And we used to pray for this child in her womb. And what would we pray? Well, we would pray that God would give this child a tender heart to the things of God. We would pray that God would give this child a heart to accept Christ at an early age, and a love for the Word of God, and a love for prayer, and a desire to tell people about Christ all the days of their life. Now, Brenda and I are kind of done, you know what I'm saying? But I have daughter-in-laws now who are having grandchildren, and I don't put my hands on their tummies because that just would not be appropriate, but I still pray for them the very same way. And my daughter-in-law, Kristen, is expecting our sixth grandchild next month. And right now, I'm actively praying when I talk to Kristen on the phone and every day for her, for that child in her womb, for these very same things. And Mom, again, don't you dare underestimate the impact that you can have on your child's life before you ever meet them face to face. The day we ought to start praying for our child is not the day they're born, but the day they're conceived. Number two, suggestion number two is that as a mom, we pray for God to set our child apart for His glory and to make a difference in the world for Christ through this child. You know, God set Jeremiah apart like this when he was a child. Jeremiah chapter 1 verse 5, God said, "Before you were born, I set you apart and appointed you to be a prophet to the nations." God set Samson apart as a child. Judges 13, "Then the angel of the Lord appeared to Samson's mother, who was childless, and said, 'You're childless now, but you are going to have a son, and I'm going to use him, for he will begin the deliverance of Israel from the hands of the Philistines.'" I've set him apart to use him, Mom. Hey, God set Samuel apart to be used as a child. He did it. Hannah, if you remember Samuel's mother, 1 Samuel 1, prayed, "O Lord of hosts, if you will look kindly on my misery and remember me and give me a son, then I will give him back to the Lord all the days of his life." So God gave her that son, Samuel. Watch. "And Hannah said, 'For this boy I prayed, and the Lord has granted me what I asked.' So now I dedicate him to the Lord. As long as he lives, he is given to the Lord. And God went on to appoint this little child as the great prophet of Israel, 1 Samuel 3:20, and all Israel knew that Samuel was confirmed as a prophet of the Lord. And we could go back and talk about how God took David and Solomon and Esther and Moses and Jacob and Joseph and Daniel when they were all children and consecrated their lives to him and then use them to impact their world for Christ. And as a mom, this should be our daily prayer for each of our children. Because I'm telling you, you're going to be shocked to see what God does with your children as a result of this kind of prayer. Listen to me, friends. If God has a perfect plan for your life and my life, that goes all the way to the very small details of your life and my life. Think about it now. Why would he leave the second most important decision that we make in life right after accepting Christ, who we marry? Why would he leave that to chance? Why would he leave that unplanned? It makes no sense, and he doesn't. And because I am right about this, because of that, as moms, I'm telling you that from day one of our child's life, we should be praying for their future spouse, that this person would have a vibrant walk with God, that this person would have a Christ-like lifestyle, that this person would have every godly virtue that our child needs to be a partner in life, and that when their paths cross, sparks will fly. I mean, you stay out of that, but pray for it. You understand what I'm saying? Now, I got to tell you, Brenda and I did this with our boys, and I want to stand here and say publicly and without apology that all three of my boys married exponentially above their head. Exponentially above their head. Praise the Lord and praise the Lord for these women they got. I might add, I married exponentially above my head too. I might add that. But I would watch these guys growing up and I would say, who in the world is going to want to marry you? I know these people. And I would say, oh my gosh, man. So I have two theories about how they married the incredible women they did. My first theory is that God sent a spirit of stupor on these women. And by the time they figured out what happened, it was too late. They were already married. That's my first theory. My second theory, which I really think is the right one, is that Brenda and I prayed not for years, but for decades for these women. Decades. And I'm telling you, don't you dare underestimate the power of praying for that spouse. They're out there, and we need to be praying for them. You say, but Lon, how does all this fit in with the sovereignty of God and the free will of man and how that all works in choosing a mate and meeting? I don't know. And I don't care. Makes no difference to me. All I know is that as a parent, I should be praying for the spouse in the future for my child, and it's up to God to figure out the rest. Amen? I don't even know how he does it. I don't care. Just bring those great women to our boys. And for you who have daughters, well, God help you. Pray for those great men out there. Yeah, amen. All right. So, number four. Let me suggest that when we pray as moms, we pray for God to protect our child from corrupting influences. 1 Corinthians 15:33 says, "Do not be deceived. Bad company corrupts good morals." You say, what does that mean? It means, friends, if you hang around with a peeled onion long enough, you'll start to smell like one. That's what it means. And you know, there are a lot of peeled onions out there. Friends who would love to lure our children into ungodly and destructive behavior. Girlfriends and boyfriends who would love to tempt our children into compromising their walks with God. Ungodly professors who would love to undermine and shipwreck our children's faith. And as moms, we need to pray that God will put a hedge of protection, a fence of protection around our children, like he did Job. Check it out. Job chapter 1 verse 10. Into which he does not allow Satan to bring these corrupting influences. And you know what? I don't care how old our children get, they still need their moms praying this for them. Because Satan is not a respecter of age. He will just as happily take down a 59-year-old as a 9-year-old. He doesn't care. So I don't care whether your children are grown with children of their own. I, as moms, our prayer has got to continue to be for their protection. Amen? And finally, number 5. Let me suggest number 5. That as moms, we pray for ourselves. That God would help us to be the kind of godly example we need to be. So our children can imitate that. You know, I think one of the most challenging verses anywhere in the Bible is found in Philippians chapter 4, verse 9. Here's what Paul said. He said, the things you have learned and received and heard and seen in me, practice these things and the God of peace will be with you. Now, how can anybody say that? How can anybody say, just look at me. And everything you've seen me do, everything you've heard me say, every attitude you've seen me display, every response to every situation that you've seen me exhibit, copy that and God will be with you. Holy smokes. Who can say something like that? You say, well, Paul had never driven on the Beltway. Well, no. Even if he had, I still think he could have said this. Wow, that is an amazing thing. And since we know with children more things are caught than taught, man, moms, we need to be praying that what we say and what we do and the way we react and the attitudes that we project, that they are the kind of things that our children, if they copy them, the God of peace will be with them. I love this poem entitled, When You Thought I Wasn't Looking. Let me read it to you. When you thought I wasn't looking, I saw you make my favorite cake for me. And I learned that little things can be special in life. When you thought I wasn't looking, I saw you make a meal and take it to a friend who was sick, and I learned that God wants us to help take care of each other. When you thought I wasn't looking, I felt you kiss me goodnight, and I felt loved and safe. When you thought I wasn't looking, I saw tears come to your eyes, and I learned that sometimes things hurt, but it's okay to cry. When you thought I wasn't looking, I heard you pray. And I learned that there is a God I can always talk to and trust. When you thought I wasn't looking, I learned most of life's lessons that I need to know to be a healthy and productive person when I grow up. When you thought I wasn't looking, I looked at you and wanted to say, thanks, Mom, for all the things you taught me when you thought I wasn't looking. Listen, Mom, no matter how bad your child's friends are, no matter how rotten the neighborhood is, no matter how corrupt the school environment is, no matter how ungodly or spiritually disinterested dad may be, Mom, your godly example can overcome it all. And this is why We need to be praying for ourselves that the Lord will help us live as moms in such a way that we can turn to our children and authentically say to them, honey, sweetheart, the things you have learned and received and heard and seen in me, practice these things, and the God of peace will be with you. So let's conclude. As a mom, the most powerful legacy we can leave our child, well, it's not carpools, and it's not great meals, and it's not a beautifully decorated home, and it's not spick and span floors. It's not a living room with color-coordinated chairs or a toilet bowl that's sanitized. They don't care about any of that. You know what they care about? And what they'll never get over is your prayer life for them. They will never get over that. They will never forget that. And they will never recover from your prayer life for them. And what should we be praying? Five suggestions. Number one, praying for them in the womb that God will turn their heart to Him. Praying for them as children that God will set them apart unto Himself and consecrate their lives to be used for Christ. Praying for their future spouse and praying for their personal protection from harmful influences and praying for ourselves to be Christ-like examples for them. And one more thing I want to say before we're done, and that is that many times, and we need to know this, a godly mother's prayer for her children may not get answered until she's already gone over to be with the Lord. See, sometimes we think that when we leave this earth, our prayers go with us, but they don't. They stay here, and God continues to answer the prayers of godly mothers even after the mothers are with Him in heaven. I'm reminded of the story of John Newton, the man who wrote that great hymn, Amazing Grace. When he was a young man, his mother, who was a deeply godly woman, prayed for him that he would grow up to be a pastor. He was about the most profane human being you ever saw in your life, but she prayed and prayed and prayed. She died when he was 7. He went off to sea, became a slave trader, became one of the most degenerate human beings you could ever imagine in your life. And then, in his late 20s, he was walking through the streets of Liverpool half drunk when he heard George Whitefield, the preacher of the Great Awakening in England, on a soapbox preaching the gospel. And it caught his attention. And Newton stopped. And he listened. And he came under conviction of the Holy Spirit. And he gave his life to Christ. And he went on to become a pastor. And to become a great hymn writer, Amazing Grace. And to deeply influence the lives of so many other Christians like Wilbur Wilberforce, who ended slavery throughout all the British Empire. The point I want you to see is God answered that woman's prayer more than 2 decades after she'd gone on to be with the Lord. But He answered that prayer. Moms, listen to me. Don't you dare get discouraged. Don't you dare lose heart. Don't you dare give up. I know it may not look right now like we're making much progress. I understand that. It may even look like some days we're going backwards. I understand that. But you're not. No, no. Because you're not in this by yourself. No. You and the living Christ are double teaming that kid. And I'm here to tell you, He might be able to get away from you, but He ain't getting away from the living Christ. And neither is she. And you pray for that child. Amen. You pray for that child. And even if you're gone, I'm telling you, the Lord Jesus will answer your prayers for that child. Hebrews 12 says, therefore, let us strengthen the hands that are weak and the knees that are feeble. Why? Because we have a mighty God, my friends, who answers the prayers of mothers. Praise the Lord. Let's pray together. Heavenly Father, thank You for talking to us today. And you know, Lord, that being a mom is hard. It's always been hard. But I'm not sure it's ever been harder than it is today. So we need a word from you, Lord. A word of encouragement. A word of hope. A word that fortifies and strengthens us to go on. And thank you for giving us that word today. Lord Jesus, make us praying mothers who, just like that persistent widow in Luke 18, never, ever, ever gives up on our children. And Lord, thank you that you are going to hear those prayers and you are going to answer those prayers because your heart is open to the cries of a mom for her children. So for people here today who are moms, may they walk out of here with hope. And Lord, may they walk out of here with renewed vigor for the job. Because you've reminded them today that it's not just they who are doing this. It's they and you. Partners together in raising their children. Thanks for talking to us today. And we pray these things in Jesus' name. And all God's people said, amen. Amen.
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19: With SRN News, I'm Bob Agnew in Washington. A tenuous-month-old ceasefire appears to be holding in the Iran war as diplomacy continues, and Iran reviews the latest U.S. proposal. Bahrain hosts the U.S. Navy's regional headquarters and says it arrested dozens of people it alleged were linked to Iran's Revolutionary Guard. Washington today awaited on Iranian response to its latest proposal for a deal that could bring an end to the war. The head of the World Health Organization is seeking to reassure residents of the Spanish island of Tenerife, worried about the anticipated arrival there of a hantavirus-stricken cruise ship. He issued a direct message to them today, stressing that the virus is, quote, not another COVID. Public health experts are questioning the U.S. government's response to the hantavirus outbreak on board that ship. President Trump simply says, we seem to have things under very good control. This is SRN News.
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22: This is John MacArthur with more Portraits of Grace. 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Jesus said, "Not everyone who says to me, Lord, Lord, will enter the kingdom of heaven, but he who does the will of my Father who is in heaven." Some who call Christ king behave as if his kingdom means nothing to them. But Jesus said that true kingdom citizens obey the Father. In fact, he equated the kingdom with a pearl so valuable that a merchant sold all he had to purchase it. In other words, it's worth any sacrifice you have to make. Do you value his kingdom like that? This is John MacArthur praying you're continuing to be portraits of grace.
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26: Welcome to Unsealing Daniel's Mysteries. I'm so delighted that you've joined us. Many of you have been with us in the past. We've studied the book of Revelation together, chapter by chapter. Now we're going to the book of Daniel. We'll be studying it chapter by chapter. Each Wednesday evening, we'll unfold another chapter in the book of Daniel. Now, some Wednesday nights, it's going to take us a couple Wednesdays to get through some of the chapters, particularly when we get to the prophetic portions of the book of Daniel. Daniel is divided really into two parts, stories and prophecies. The stories of Daniel tell us how to prepare for end events. They talk about prayer and faith and character. The prophecies reveal an outline of those events and tell us the stupendous events that will take place just before the coming of Jesus. So the stories really tell us how, the prophecies tell us when. When we study the book of Daniel, it's important to look, I think, at three things in each chapter. First, we want to look at, what does this chapter say about the character of God? How is God revealed in this chapter? Satan has portrayed God as a vindictive judge, a wrathful tyrant, authoritarian. How does each chapter of the book of Daniel reveal God's character in the light of the great controversy? Secondly, what practical lessons can we learn from this chapter for our life today? How can this chapter make you a better father, better mother? How can it encourage your heart in times of sickness or disease or unemployment? How can it help us for the times ahead? And then lastly, what does this chapter say about end events? So what does it say about God? What does it say about my life today? What does it say about end events and the events that will soon to break upon this world as an overwhelming surprise? Let's pray as we get into the chapter. But before we pray, there are a couple what I would call housekeeping items. If you have any questions, you can write to us or email to us at info@hopelives365.com. Next week, we'll take up some of the questions that you might have on Chapter 1. And then the following week, when we do Chapter 2, we'll take up questions the third week on Chapter 2 and so forth. So that's info@hopelives365.com. We're here to answer your questions. We welcome your questions. We certainly want to answer them. Secondly, starting next week, we will publish some Bible study guides on the book of Daniel. So if you'd like our Bible study guides, next week you can go to hopelives365.com/weekly Bible study. That's hopelives365/weekly Bible study. This week number two, we'll publish the guides for number one and so forth. So each week you can have a chance to study Bible study guides along with us and review what we've gone over that previous week. Let's pray as we jump into the book of Daniel. Father in heaven, thank you for the opportunity to study Daniel. Thank you for the marvelous privilege that we have of an opening the Word of God, a word from the Lord that's inspired, a word that lifts our spirit, a word that encourages our hearts. So be with us as we study. Give us insight into your loving character. Reveal to us how we can live life in the 21st century. And Lord, we pray that you'd impress our minds through the Holy Spirit about the things that are going to break and crash upon our world, and help us be prepared for your soon return. We pray in Christ's name. Amen. You are not alone in your desire to understand the book of Daniel. Did you know that Christopher Columbus, early founder of America, studied the book of Daniel? He wrote a treatise on the book of Daniel. Why was he so interested in Daniel? Because he believed that the world was soon going to come to an end. And he believed that this world was going to face a crisis. And he believed everybody had to know about it. That's what led him on his explorations. He was, when he came to America, he was looking for India. Why? Because he wanted to find ways that the gospel could be preached there. So you're not alone in your desire to study the book of Daniel. Columbus was an ardent student of Daniel. One of the most brilliant people ever to live was Isaac Newton, mathematician and a scholar. He studied the prophecies of Daniel, and as a result of that, believed that Daniel was inspired. And Isaac Newton, this scientist, wrote a major book on the prophecies of Daniel. One of my favorite stories is a story about Timothy Dwight. Timothy Dwight was the president of Yale College, which later became Yale University. And during the French Revolution, many of the students at the college turned their backs on God. They turned their backs on faith. Yale College was originally a religious institution. But during the time of the French Revolution, when people were reading people like Locke and Rousseau and so forth, the students at Yale became very skeptical in their viewpoints, very cynical. They would mock the Bible and downplay the Word of God. Timothy Dwight challenged, Timothy Dwight challenged many of those students, brought them to chapel one day, came with a stack of history books. And as he did that, he had the history books in one hand and the Bible in the other. He opened the Word of God, began to study the book of Daniel and compare it with history. And as he did, the students are absolutely amazed, eventually gave him a standing ovation, and a revival broke out at Yale College. So Columbus and Isaac Newton and Timothy Dwight, Anne Bradstreet, America's first poet, was a great student of the book of Daniel. So you're not alone in your desire to study the writings of Daniel and his prophecies. Now, the skeptics of the Bible first used to say, well, the prophecies of Daniel, they're not accurate at all. But then as the archaeologists began to uncover the evidence with names and places in the book of Daniel, the skeptics changed their tune. They said, well, you know what? Daniel was not written 600 years before Christ. The skeptic said, it must have been written 200 years before Christ after many of the events took place. And so Daniel wasn't a prophet at all. Now, there are three things that put that argument to rest. Number one, that when you look at the language of the second of century before Christ, and you look at the language of the seventh century before Christ, so you look about, you know, 150 to 200 years before Christ, when many of these skeptics said that Daniel was written, and you look at the language of 700 years before Christ, the language of the book of Daniel is not the language of the second century before Christ. It's the language of 600-700 years before Christ. Secondly, even if you say that it was, take the late date for Daniel, which it wasn't written then, it was written 600 years before Christ. But even if you took that late date, there's still many prophecies yet to be fulfilled about Rome, how Rome would be divided, about that can be demonstrated in history, about Rome never being reunited, the nations of Europe and the nations of the Middle East in explosion. So that doesn't solve the skeptic's problem. But there's a third thing that I think cinches the argument that Daniel was a prophet. If you have your Bible, take it in turn to Matthew chapter 24. Now, to get the most out of these Bible studies, I encourage you to have a Bible ready, a pen, and a notebook so you can take some notes. Matthew chapter 24, verse 15. Now, if you're a student of the Bible at all, you recognize that in Matthew chapter 24, Jesus is talking about last day events. He's talking about end time. He talks about wars and rumors of wars, talks about false Christs and false prophets, talks about famines and earthquakes and pestilences, talks about rising crime and violence, talks about the gospel going to the end of the world. Then in verse 15, notice what it says. Therefore, when you see the abomination of desolation, we'll study what that is when we get to Daniel 7 and 8 and Daniel 12. Spoken of by Daniel the prophet, standing in the holy place. Whoever reads, let him understand. So Jesus says, Daniel is a what? Daniel is a what? Daniel's a prophet. And so I would rather take Jesus' word than some skeptic's word, wouldn't you? And Jesus said, whoever reads, let him understand. Now, the entire Bible is inspired by God and is profitable as we read it. It encourages us and deepens our spiritual experience. But there's only one book in the Bible that Jesus said to read and understand. That's the book of Daniel. So if Jesus says Daniel is a prophet, and if Jesus says read and understand Daniel, it must be incredibly important to do that. What specific time was Daniel's prophecies written for?
0: We'll be right back with Pastor Mark Finley. 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And now, back to Pastor Mark Finley.
26: What specific time was Daniel's prophecies written for? Take your Bible and go back to Daniel chapter 12. We're going to the end of the book just to begin before we go to chapter 1. Daniel chapter 12. What specific time were Daniel's prophecies written for? Daniel 12, verse 4. But you, Daniel, shut up the words and seal the book until the time of the end. Many shall run to and fro. Knowledge shall be increased. It's true that general knowledge has been increased, but that's not really the meaning of this text. You see where it says run to and fro? It's written in Hebrew language, and the Hebrew is leaf back and

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3: The Spirit will bring you conviction of sin, and the Holy Spirit will enable you to have victory over attitudes and actions in your life. You will, according to verse 10, as you study Daniel and apply these principles to your life, be purified, be refined. Now notice what it says in verse 13. The book of Daniel ends this way: "But go your way till the end, for you shall rest and arise to your inheritance at the end of the days." So the book of Daniel was written specifically, distinctly, and significantly for end times. So every chapter we look at, what does it say about God? What does it say about my life today? What does it say about end times? Now, with that background, let's go right to chapter 1 in the book of Daniel. Now, what's the name of this book we're studying? What is it? It's Daniel. What does that mean? When you see the E-L at the end of a name, it's Elohim. It's the name of God. So that's God. Dan was judges. So the name Daniel means God is my judge, or God is my vindicator. Now, when we think of a judge in modern days, most of us don't want to appear before the judge. We don't want to go there, do we? But in Daniel's day, the judge was one who set all things right. The judge was one who vindicated you if you were condemned. The judge was one who was on your side, not against you. So the name Daniel is God, the God of judgment and justice, the God who is my vindicator. So in the great controversy between good and evil, in this panorama, this struggle between Christ and Satan, God is the one that one day will set all things right. There's a lot that's unfair in our world. That's a lot that's unjust in our world. But God is going to set all things right in the end. That's the theme of the book of Daniel. Now let's just jump right into the book. If I were writing a theme for the first chapter of the book of Daniel, I would theme it, "The God Who Turns Defeat into Victory." When you start with Daniel chapter 1, it looks like there's a great defeat for the true God. Look, Daniel 1, verse 1 and 2. "In the third year of the reign of Jehoiakim, king of Judah, Nebuchadnezzar, king of Babylon, came to Jerusalem and besieged it." So you have two kings, Nebuchadnezzar and Jehoiakim, two cities, Babylon and Jerusalem. And here, Babylon representing evil and wickedness, Babylon representing rebellion against God, Jerusalem, the city of peace, representing God's truth, representing the word of God, representing the people of God, Babylon representing error, apostasy, and rebellion. Here, Daniel sees Nebuchadnezzar, king of Babylon, attack Jerusalem, his holy city, and Jehoiakim, and Babylon wins. It appears that error wins and truth loses. It appears that this rebellious, wicked power triumphs over the people of God. But notice next verse, verse 2. "And the Lord gave Jehoiakim, king of Judah, into his hand." You see where it says the Lord? That word is an interesting word. It has to do, if you're translating it from Hebrew into Greek, Adonai, the Lord, the one that's sovereign over all. So evil may have a temporary victory, but God is still sovereign in your life. There may be temporary defeats. There may be temporary setbacks. There may be sickness. There may be suffering. There may be problems in your life, but God is still in control. He is still the Adonai. He is still the sovereign God. He is still the one who will set all things right. As we'll see, the chapter 1 begins with the defeat for the true God, but it ends with a great victory for the true God. God knows how to bring victory out of defeat. God knows how to bring joy out of sorrow. God knows how to care for us in the times of difficulty.

0: difficulty. So the Lord gives Jehoiakim. The Lord has a purpose. See, the Lord gave. In other words, the Lord has a purpose. The Lord has a plan. Even when Israel is defeated, even when Jerusalem goes into captivity, God still has a plan. Now, notice what it says, verse 2, the Lord God gave Jehoiakim, king of Judah, into his hand with some of the articles of the house of God. In other words, the house of God is the sanctuary. And so Nebuchadnezzar robs the golden candlestick. He robs the golden altar of incense. He robs the golden table where the showbread was placed. He takes those articles that were known to be part of the worship service of the temple of God in the sanctuary of God. He takes them back to Babylon, puts them in the temple of Bel-Marduk, his chief god. You'll see why that's important. It says he carries them to the land of Shinar, to the house of his god. His god was Bel-Marduk. That was the chief god. There were 13 gods in Babylon. He brought the articles into the treasure house of his god. Imagine it. These golden vessels and articles that were graced by the Shekinah glory of God in the sanctuary, in the presence of that Shekinah glory, presence of that, they are now brought into the idol's temple. They are defiled. What blasphemy. Now the king, verse 3, instructs Aspenaz, the master of the eunuchs, to bring some of the children of Israel. Now that word children in Hebrew has to do with young adults, teenagers. You'll see that in the next verse. Of Israel, some of the king's descendants and some of the nobles, young men in whom there was no blemish. Now notice, these are young men. There's no blemish. They are specimens of physical stamina. They're good looking. They're handsome. They're gifted in wisdom. They have the ability to learn. They're bright. They're intelligent. They possess knowledge. So they've already been part, their schooling has already been partially done. They're quick to understand. They have ability to serve the king's palace, whom they might teach the language and literature, the Chaldeans, that's the Babylonians. So what's Nebuchadnezzar's intent? Here's his intent. Take the brightest and the best from Israel, from Jerusalem. Bring the brightest and the best. They're handsome, good-looking, intelligent, sharp-witted. They already have some knowledge. Brainwash them. Saturate their minds with the philosophy, ideology, religion of Babylon. Then send them back to Jerusalem to worship, to live there and influence those in Jerusalem in behalf of the king of Babylon. So they were to be puppets of the king of Babylon, Nebuchadnezzar, to go back to influence the Israelites so that that nation too could be worshipers of these false gods. Now, this tactic is not some new tactic. It's a tactic that's been used down through the centuries, even used today. For example, when the Russians years ago in the late 70s attacked Afghanistan, one of the things they did was take Afghani youth and bring them back to the universities in Moscow to teach them Marxism and communism so they could send them back to rule there in Afghanistan. This is commonly done. One nation attacks another nation, brings its nobles, and at the best puts them through some kind of re-education process. So this was Nebuchadnezzar's intent with Daniel and his friends. It says in verse 5, the king appointed for them a daily provision of the king's delicacies and of the wine which he drank, and 3 years of training for them so that at the end of the time they might serve before the king, so that he would put them through the University of Babylon for 3 years. As they were ushered into the Babylonian Empire through the very famous Ishtar Gate in procession way, Babylon was this amazing city. It was larger than Rome, larger than Damascus, larger than Athens, an amazing city. The river Euphrates ran through the center of Babylon, giving it a constant water supply. Babylon's walls were so high that two chariots could race side by side on the walls. Babylon had outer walls to protect it, but then along the river, it had inner walls in case anybody ever breached the outer walls. In addition to that, Babylon had scores of temples to their gods, 13 gods of Babylon, Bel-Marduk being the lead god. And Babylon had a 20-year food supply, so that if an enemy attacked it, they said, look, you're going to have to wait out there for a long time. They had a 20-year food supply. King Nebuchadnezzar built for his queen the gardens of beautiful gardens called the Babylonian Gardens, the Hanging Gardens, some of the most prestigious in the world at that time. So Babylon was the leading nation. Babylon was the leading nation, and its capital, Babylon, was the leading city in the world at that time. Daniel and his friends were ushered into this feast. Now imagine it. Imagine it, a lush banquet hall. Everything on that table to tempt the eye, delight the taste. And that food is offered to Bel-Marduk, the Babylonian god of the temple. And there, Daniel and his friends are invited. Eat, eat, in honor of the king. What happens? First, there's a ceremony. Verse 6. Now from among those of the sons of Judah were Daniel, Hananiah, Mishael, and Azariah. Now in the Bible, names represent something.
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0: Whatever environment you find yourself in, you can serve God. 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Maybe you work with a lot of ungodly people around you. You can serve God. You can purpose in your heart to serve God. In a culture of our day that is like Babylon, when it seems so difficult, you can purpose in your heart by the grace of God and through His strength to serve Him.
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9: The following program, Bless Israel, is brought to you by the International Fellowship of Christians and Jews.
10: The Holocaust was the systematic persecution and murder of 6 million Jews by the Nazi state and collaborators from 1933 to 1945. Nazi Germany created tens of thousands of camps to imprison millions of Jewish men, women, and children. Of the 6 million Jews murdered, 1.5 million were children. This horrific event must be remembered today and every day.
11: Welcome to this special Bless Israel program titled Never Forget, Never Again, brought to you by the International Fellowship of Christians and Jews. Val is a Holocaust survivor who grew up in Lithuania. In the summer of 1940, Hitler's army began its assault on the Russian Empire. The Nazis immediately began to implement their racial laws against the Jewish population, depriving Jews of every basic human right.
9: On August 15, 1941, Val and his family were forced into a ghetto, surrounded by barbed wire and armed sentries.
12: On the 4th of October, the Nazis, the SS, marched into the ghetto. They surrounded our little get the hospital, and they set it on fire. Everybody who tried to escape was shot. So the choice was to burn alive or die in a hail of bullets. The other atrocity took place 3 weeks later. Again, the Nazis, the SS, they all marched into the ghetto. They selected 10,000. They took them away to the notorious execution place, and they were all murdered. For my family and for me, this was a defining event. That's when we lost our faith in humanity. Seeing all the facts, seeing all the evil, unhinged us. We couldn't cope with it. We were completely derailed. We don't know what to do, we don't know where to go, we don't know what's happening to us. The fact that ordinary, normal people could be turned into killers was a shocking realization for us. We had to take on board that the line between good and evil was a very flimsy one, a very thin one, and it was all too easy to indoctrinate ordinary people, indoctrinate ordinary people to turn from good into evil.
9: By 1944, the remaining Jews from Val's ghetto were herded into cattle wagons and taken into Germany to work as forced laborers, building factories for the production of German Messerschmitt jet fighters.
12: We knew, of course, we had a good idea that our life will be finished before we were liberated. Conditions were so bad that we did not expect to survive. We were very pessimistic. And we made a pledge obliging any survivor to bear witness. You see, we had that fancy idea that once we disclose how evil starts and how evil spreads, it will make a big impression and genocide won't happen again. Well, it was all wishful thinking, actually. I survived. I was one of the few. But it was just too traumatic to relive everything again and to talk about it. So, in common with most survivors, I kept silent. It was such a gruesome story, people could not believe it. But I was prompted by my children. They wanted to know, and they were asking difficult questions. Why don't we have grandparents, uncles and family like the other children? And why do you speak with a funny accent? So we decided, when the kids were about 8, 9, we have to tell them what happened to us. But we had a problem. How do you introduce a child to the idea of radical evil? So we had to modify our story to their maturity. So there you are. The long silence was broken, and we began talking about it.
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13: 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At a Holocaust awareness event, President and Global CEO of the Fellowship, Yael Eckstein, shared how the organization is providing food boxes to poor elderly Holocaust survivors, like Miriam.
16: She was one of the first Jewish people that the Nazis took in Germany, and she was brought to Auschwitz to build the camps with her own hands. And she said, "I was strong, that's why I survived, but I was the only survivor." And she explained to me how for years she lived on one piece of bread, one cup of tea, and worked 15 hours a day in the freezing cold snow, in the burning hot sun, and if you stop for 1 second, you get shot on sight. And she said, as we were walking back to our bunks, the Nazis would line up next to us and they would see our starving bodies, our exhausted minds, and we'd be walking, and they would start throwing loaves of bread at us. They'd be throwing chicken, they'd be throwing meat. And any person who would bend down to pick it up would get shot on sight. And they would sit there laughing. And they would watch their fellow Jews, their fellow workers, their friends, their family get shot because they were so starving for a piece of bread. And she said to me, when you come with this food box that says on the side, donated with love from Christians in America, there are no words for the joy it brings to my heart. Finally, the Jewish people are not alone. Finally, there are Christians in America who care about me. Christians in America are sending me this life, this bread, this food, this chicken. That shows me that there is hope for the future. And that's what the fellowship aims to do.
9: Many Holocaust survivors face serious health issues. Those in need of treatment or medication crisis can sometimes live far from a medical facility. When war or terror attacks take place in areas like Ukraine and throughout Israel, they cannot safely leave their homes. But thanks to Christians and your prayerful and financial support, the Fellowship is able to provide mobile clinics to help poor elderly Holocaust survivors receive the care they need.
17: This mobile clinic allows doctors to reach Holocaust survivors in their homes.
18: 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So we give them the medical care in their home.
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17: Supporting this initiative is part of our commitment to help Israel's most vulnerable populations.
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17: 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We make sure Holocaust survivors can still get their medical attention in times of war and in times of peace.
19: During the Holocaust, the Christian saved my life. 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
21: Auschwitz, the site of 1.1 million Jews who were slaughtered, murdered simply for the crime of being Jewish.
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14: The fellowship was founded in 1983 by Rabbi Yekiel Eckstein, fulfilling his vision of building bridges of understanding between Christians and Jews. In his more than three decades of work, Rabbi Eckstein helped millions of needy Jews around the world, and he also encouraged millions of Christians to deepen their bonds with Israel and their biblical Jewish roots. It was in his beloved Holy Land of Israel where Rabbi Yekiel Eckstein passed away on February 6th, 2019.
1: In this rare audio recording, Rabbi Eckstein gives an important perspective on the Holocaust and how all of humanity should declare never forget and never again. Let's listen.
23: The Holocaust is not just a concept. The Holocaust happened at a real point in history to real people. I realize just how close the people are to us, and how the events could, God forbid, as much as we say never again, they could happen again. If Israel's enemies have their way, Jerusalem and the state of Israel would be obliterated and pushed into the sea and destroyed. We dare not let that happen. Not under our watch. Hatred and prejudice are not things that we are born with. Man, through his free choice, he chooses between good and evil. My friends, we are witnessing the rise of anti-Semitism around the world today.
24: The neighbors say, "We will poison you, dirty Jews." They say it openly.
23: Terrorist attacks.
25: Police say they were tortured and killed before the final shootout.
23: Time is not on our side. Every Jew who is in need of escaping from the forces of anti-Semitism, today there is an Israel that is the home for every Jew who flees there.
26: This inscription says that Jews should all be stabbed. Jid is a derogatory, negative word for Jew. This is the name that the Nazis called Jews when they put a yellow Star of David. It's the same now.
27: It's very hard to describe for someone in the West. The anti-Semitism that still lives here. Valentina is a mother of five children. And when they went out for one Shabbat in the synagogue, the neighbors, they broke the door, came in, and stole all what they have and left a note, "Dirty Jews, go out." The neighbors told them, "We will poison you, and you will all be dead. We will accomplish Hitler's task." "Hitler lives in our heart," Valentina's neighbor told her. And she's frightened now, so she has to live in fear, because they promise her that they will poison her.
23: The nuclear threats, the biological, the chemical threats that Israel is facing are growing. The amassing of missiles, of weapons against Israel has risen tremendously. Joshua said, "Who is for the Lord? Let him come with me." This is the moment of truth. this is the time when we need to take a stand with God and when we need to stand strongly with the state of Israel.
11: The Bible says in the book of Isaiah, chapter 58, verse 7, share your food with the hungry, give shelter to the homeless. When you see the naked, clothe them. 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Many live alone, scared, and unseen, but God sees them. And today, God may be calling you to be their blessing.
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15: Christ commanded us to take care of the needy, and to obey God's word is what we need to be doing. And it's great that we have organizations like the International Fellowship of Christian Jews try to meet those needs, to open the eyes of people that want to help. You have to obey the word, but God gives us a compassion because of who he is. And that's the example that Christ gives us. You know, his whole ministry was about healing and helping and understanding people's needs. And that's what he encourages us to do through his word, is to understand the needy people. The people that are hurting, and to want to help is something that Christ gives us.
14: Did you know that in Isaiah chapter 58, the Lord gives 10 amazing promises to those who take action and help others less fortunate than themselves? Well, God promises that his favor will shine on you, that your wounds will be healed, that he will always be with you, that he will save you, that he will protect you, that he will answer your prayers, that he will turn darkness into light, that he will guide you, that he will satisfy you with good things. And lastly, the 10th promise, that he will keep you strong and well.
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0: It's just hard to describe being lonely, being unwanted, feeling like no one cares. 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God wants us to be able to minister to them, not only physically but spiritually, to give them hope. 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
10: 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"Yeah, sure, doc. 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
18: Psalm 37, verse 5. Trust in him, the Lord, and he shall bring it to pass.
19: John 3, verse 16. For God so loved the world that he gave his only begotten Son, that whoever believes in him shall not perish, but have eternal life.
20: 1 Thessalonians 4, verse 11. Study to work with your own hands.
22: Matthew 9, verse 9. He, Jesus, said, "Follow me."
28: Oh, ladies and gentlemen, those children are thriving now because someone like us invested in their life. I'm Big Wave Dave, David James, Tom Lewis with Cross International. Brother.
3: Hi, Dave.
28: You recorded those children going from absolute hopelessness where they were to now they know English and are literally like reciting the Lord's word.
3: I know. It's incredible. I like to say that's the voice and the sound of transformation. I got to share with you guys real quick. When I recorded those kids, I actually had explained to them that after I record their audio recording verses and that kind of thing, later you'll hear them singing as well. But I told them, I said, "I'm going to come back to the United States and put them on radio." They went berserk, you guys. I mean, it was awesome. They were like, "Wow, we're going to be on radio in the United States." I mean, it was so cool. And so awesome. What you're hearing are the children there in Malawi at one of our Christian school partners, about third grade kiddos, all right, about third grade, and just doing an amazing job. Like I said, we'll hear from them singing in just a minute. I wanted to open the show, and Dave as well, to let you know that impact is being made through Cross International. Your resources, when you give to this dynamic ministry, are not going into some dark hole somewhere where maybe someday some child somewhere will be helped. No, that's not how Cross works. Cross International identifies critical needs children through our ministry leaders on the ground in the nations of Malawi, Zambia, and Uganda, and in fact, in all the nations where they're working. This is our strategic plan, to literally identify those children and families in the most critical need. And guess what? We rescue them first. So in this campaign, guys, we've got just a little bit under 900 critical need children. We need to rescue. $62 one-time impact gift for each child. The question is going to be, how many of those children could you help? A family of five literally is about $310 gift. Two children, $124. 10 children, $600. 20. We're going to hear more from the kids in just a moment, but I want to give you the phone number and the way to give. Guys, it's very, very quick. It's about 2 minutes on the phone. Click on the mouse. Oh, 90 seconds with autofill. 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And you're going to love our Cross International phone operators. They want to pray with you too, by the way. So if you have a prayer need, make sure that you mention that, my friend. 877-539-0064. 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
28: Absolutely fantastic, Tom. The difference our $62 one-time gift. I mean, think about it, friends. $62, and you have a little boy or girl all the way over in Africa, Malawi, Zambia, Uganda, the nations which Cross International serves. going from the precipice of malnutrition and death, no fresh, clean water, drinking mosquito larvae water. The animals are doing their business in the water. We put an end to all of that suffering. $62, one child, Tom. And you were over there recording the children that... I want to give the number one more time because that's just too good. You know, 877-539-0064. You said there were 900 children in critical need. 900 of us, $62. You know, 450 of us, $124 for two children. 877-539-0064. But Tom, you recorded these children. You saw the before and now you see the after.
3: It is an incredible impact. Dave-O, if you want to grab cut eight for me. Guys, we have just absolutely, over the years, because Cross has partnered with some of these ministry leaders on the ground there in Africa for its full 25 years of ministry. So guess what? We've seen children that have been rescued when they were little, and now we have seen the impact years later of what God is doing with these children. It is miraculous what is going on. And a little bit, I'm going to share a story of the first orphans ever rescued with Cross International. You don't want to miss this story. All right. Let me give you the number. Then we're going to hear from the kids. 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So, Dave, I want to let our listeners and our partners and our friends hear from the kids. Now, these children I recorded, they're in Malawi. They're going to sing a song you're going to recognize. Check this out. Here.

0: Come on, clap for them, you guys. They were so excited to sing for me, knowing that I was going to come back to the United States and make little rock stars out of them. They were just thrilled. I mean, really, really great guys. And I know that touched your heart, too. Probably haven't heard that song for a while, have you? Wow. But isn't it true? He's got the whole world in his hands, Dave. I mean, sometimes I think we get kind of wrapped up, don't we, in our own little world? And we start just kind of getting concerned about our own stuff and our own kids and our own families, which all that stuff is good, right? We should prioritize that. But sometimes we close a blind eye to the issues that are just right there in front of us. And guys, I know you don't see this on the news. We already know what we see, right? And it gets a little frustrating at times. I don't know about you, but I got to turn it off. I can feel it when I'm getting too much of the mainstream news. But I want to share with you news in this broadcast to let you know that when you give to Cross International, you are rewriting the story of a little boy or a little girl or entire families of children. Their story is being rewritten with your gift, your love gifts, and your prayers. And standing with Cross International and our partners on the ground there in Malawi, Zambia, and Uganda. Can I give you the number? 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
1: Tom, let me ask you about Natasha, because we talk about Malawi, Zambia, and Uganda. It's Big Wave Dave, David James, along with Tom Lewis with Cross International, as we're advocating for 900 children to be set free from hunger, lack of fresh clean water. No education. I mean, my goodness, guys, this is the education part of it is going to unlock that stronghold of poverty. It's going to be crushed. That's what the education does. And when it comes to women and young girls in Malawi, Zambia, and Uganda, in Africa, very marginalized, Tom. But yet, our gifts change the life. You use that word impact. Impacts a girl like Natasha, where she now has a voice, and not just a voice, but she is like a little evangelist. She, well, in English now, which is not her native tongue, is quoting Psalm 23. She's reciting it. We've given this young lady, the future of Malawi, Zambia, and Uganda, a voice.
0: She has new life. And I tell you, why don't we go ahead and hear from her, and then I'll share a little background of Natasha's story. All right, here she is.
2: My favorite Bible verse is Psalms 23. The Lord is my shepherd, I shall not want. He makes me lie down in green pastures. He leads me beside quiet waters. He restores my soul. He guides me in the paths of righteousness. For his name's sake, even though I walk through the valley of the shadow of death, I'll fear no evil, for you are with me. Your rod and your staff, they comfort me. You prepare a table before me in the presence of my enemies. You anoint my head with oil. My cup overflows. Surely goodness and love will follow me all the days of my life, and I will dwell in the house of the Lord forever.
0: Amen. Wow. How did that hit you, my friend? That's Natasha. I want to share her story, and then I'm going to give you the phone number. Natasha's story was powerful because she was orphaned at a very young age. In fact, our Christian school partner there in Malawi discovered her living inside of a cemetery. And they said that she had been sleeping beside the grave of her mom and dad. And I know it sounds crazy, but let me tell you the rest of the story. You see, when these children lose their parents, there is no safety net. Where do they turn? They have no one to turn to. And so, not knowing what to do, she was fearful, of course. And she stayed in the cemetery beside the parents, her parents' grave. And when our partner found her, she was very, I want to underscore, very reluctant to come and go with them. But listen, because God used our partner, that pastor, in an incredible way. Natasha today is flourishing. She is on fire for Jesus. You heard it right there. No longer does she have fear. No longer does she fear that someone's going to hurt her in very, very extreme ways. I won't get into that. But she has hope now, and she has a Christian education. And guys, she has transformed spirit, soul, and body. And that little girl is as precious as she sounds. And it's because someone like you gave, my friend. $62. Yes, it rewrites the stories of children. How many would you help? Again, in this campaign, on this great station, we have 900 children. It's a little less than 900 kiddos that we must rescue. They're on a critical need list in the nations of Malawi, Zambia, Uganda, identified as the most critical, need help first. Okay, there's a lot of additional children, but these are the ones that are most critical. So how many can you help? Let me give you the number. $62 gift, providing everything they need for a year. Food, water, Christian education, Bibles in their own language, medical help, all of it, $62. Thanks to the Cross International partnerships that we have built over 25 years. That's why we can get it done so cheaply. So guys, here's the number. You ready? 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
1: 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I mean, that's a transformation that happens across international 25 years of faithfulness, of not only meeting the physical needs, but the spiritual needs. So when we invite souls like Natasha, who and their families, well, her family had perished in the hopelessness of being in that cemetery, but because someone like us invested in her life, she's now a thriving young woman. 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And every gift here in the next 12 minutes matters, the conversation we're having here, right? Yeah.
0: You know, I've got to introduce you guys to, and you're going to laugh at this story, but I'm telling you, it is powerful. I want to introduce you to a young girl. Her name is Megan. She is the daughter of the chairman of the board of Cross International, Jimmy Dodd. And Jimmy, it's if you want to grab cut 72 there, Dave. Well, yeah, I mean, this, guys, you got to turn up the volume on this story. It's powerful.

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3: I bought these French fries for you. So technically, sweetheart, they're my French fries. And so I'm just asking for you to give me what's already mine. And she says, Daddy, get your own French fries. And I mean, I use logic over and over, and it was not working. And we laugh at that, and we think, well, she was just young and incredibly immature. And then we have an opportunity to give to serve the poor. And in our hearts, we say, God, these are my French fries. And God says, I got those for you. Those were my French fries. I bought all those for you. I just want you to give me a couple to just remind yourself that you ultimately don't own those. These are mine. And we say, God, these are my French fries.
4: Do we do it? Of course we do.
5: Guilty.
4: What a great story. What a great story from Jimmy Dodd, our board chairman. Impact, though, right? And what a point he makes right there, right? Everything we have belongs to the Lord. And I want to ask you this question, not has God blessed you, but what has God blessed you with that you could share right now with the children of Malawi, Zambia, and Uganda to lift them out of the garbage pits of this world, as it says in Psalm 113, verse 7, he lifts the poor from the dirt and the needy from the ash heap. What has God blessed you with that you can lift the little ones from these ash heaps and from the garbage dumps of this world? $62 gift for each child. So I want to just, maybe you could do a family of five. It's $310. Maybe you could do 10 children. It's $620. Maybe you could do a classroom full of children and be our first world changer giver with an $1,860 gift for 30 children. And put a whole classroom of children in a Christian school with regular food and clean water and the love of teachers and the hope, guys, the hope of the gospel, rewriting their story. Could you be one of 12 world changers I'm just believing and trusting the Lord for? Very, very soon, even in the next few hours with Cross International. You say, well, Tommy, what's the world changer gift? It's a $1,000 impact gift or more. And we know it's not for everybody, but I believe the Lord's got 12 of you listening right now that could do that gift. Now, if you want to do it monthly at $83 a month, certainly, yes, you can do that. In fact, any gift, if you want to divide it up monthly, you can do that. If you want to give a one-time tax-deductible gift, praise God, you can do that as well. So here's the number. Invite you to be one of a half a dozen friends real quick. Maybe in the next few moments you could be one of two world changers. Here's the number, 877-539-0064. 877-539-0064. 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
5: That's Tom Lewis, Cross International. I'm Big Wave Dave, David James. We have about 6 minutes left in the program. We're very grateful that you are part of our listening family, and get your children and grandchildren involved in this, right? Like, it's a beautiful yes. way to get Malawi, Zambia, and Uganda on their radar that there's so much more in the world than just our little pin dot on the map. And there's a lot in our pin dot on the map, but when it comes to the world and making an impact, when you just heard he's got the whole world in his hands with those children mm-hmm. singing. Tom, I want to ask you about blessing story. Again, it's all about the yes. children. It's all about how our gifts over the years and even now, especially for these 900 children to be set free from hunger, malnutrition, lack of fresh, clean water, no education, to hear the name of the one that set us free on the cross and conquered the grave. Tell us about Blessing, would you?
4: Blessings is an incredible young boy, and you're going to hear from him in just a moment. But guys, let me tell you, we were visiting a village there in Malawi, desperate situation. We knew it was desperate, and we didn't realize how desperate until we went there. And we're walking up. We had walked some distance. It was very hot. And we saw the village off in the distance. And we're walking up, and there were kids everywhere, children everywhere, orphan children. Some had maybe a little T-shirt.

0: shirt. Some maybe had a little pair of shorts. None of them had any shoes or sandals or anything. And they came running. They saw us coming, and it was almost as if they saw hope coming. It was incredible. And they ran for us, and they just wanted to hold hands and hug. And, guys, it was an incredible moment. It was emotional. Seeing those kids in a village on their own. And we discovered there were only five women there and trying to care for over 150, nearly 200 children on their own. And guys, it was an incredible moment when we were introduced to the tribal leader, who was an elderly woman that they literally had to help her out of her little hut and sit in a little rickety chair in front of us on some grass mats. We were sitting there with an interpreter. We were asking her, oh my goodness, where is everybody? Where are the women? Where are all the men? And she said, well, the men are gone. And we thought maybe it was just lost translation. And we thought maybe they're off working, right? She said, no, they're gone, meaning they had died. Every one of the men in that village had died, and they had come back and infected their wives, and their wives had died. There were five women left trying to bless and help and keep those 150-plus children alive, you guys. You talk about a daunting job. We're sitting there, and almost out of nowhere, this young boy comes walking up. And he could speak a little broken English. He had a little baseball hat on, kind of cocked over to the side. And he says this, may I sing for you a song I wrote about my Jesus? Well, I grabbed my recorder, and I'm telling you, Dave, I turned it on so quick. You guys, I want you to listen in to part of this song that he sings about his Jesus.
1: I love the Spirit Jesus in my heart. I love the Spirit Jesus in my heart. How take about Jesus? Jesus in my heart. How take about Jesus? Jesus in my heart. I love the Father Jesus in my heart. How take about Jesus? Jesus in my heart. How take about Jesus? Jesus in my heart.
0: His name? Blessings. Blessings. What a blessing he was to us. I hope that blessed you. A little boy who now is transformed. Praise God. Guys, I want to give you the number. Dave's going to give you the number, too, as we close out. But I want to ask you this question again. How has God blessed you? You've got Jesus in your heart. We love the Lord Jesus, right? Our whole desire in our heart as we walk with Christ is to serve him and to serve the poor. And my question to you is simply this. How many children can you rescue in this campaign? How many? Will it be 10? Will it be 5? Could it be 100? I don't know. God's got some of you there. So the number again, 877-539-0064. 877-539-0064. 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
3: 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And God says, whoa. I got those for you. Those were my french fries. I bought all those for you. I just want you to give me a couple to just remind yourself that you ultimately don't own those. These are mine. And we say, God, these are my french fries.
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6: That's our news. I'm Bob Agnew in Washington. A tenuous ceasefire appeared to be holding up today after the U.S. struck two Iranian oil tankers. Well, the country that hosts the U.S. Navy's regional headquarters said it arrested dozens of people it alleges were linked to Iran's Revolutionary Guard. These most recent attacks do cast more doubt on the tenuous month-old ceasefire. President Trump told reporters yesterday the leaders of Russia and Ukraine have agreed to a three-day ceasefire and an exchange of prisoners. He also hopes that the ceasefire could lead to an end to the war after Russia's invasion. President Trump, again, trying to hope for Middle East peace. He's also threatening, however, that there could be more tariffs on European goods if the 27-nation European Union does not agree to the terms of a deal achieved last year. The terms were hammered out, but not all countries in the EU have signed on so far. This is SRN News.
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11: 2 points I want to share with you this afternoon, and the first one is a foundational principle that I want you to grasp with me. It sort of lays the foundation for what we'll talk about in the second point, and also what we'll talk about next week as well. And the first point is just basically this: to understand that discouragement is actually an enemy of your life, a very real enemy. It's vital that we identify it as an enemy. We don't normally think of discouragement as an enemy. But when we think about life, you need to know who your friends are, and you need to know who your enemies are. You need to know what is your enemy. And your enemies are things that will come into your life to disrupt your life, to destroy your life, to debilitate your life, to diminish the quality of your life. And certainly discouragement is one of those things that is an enemy to us. As I said a moment ago, we don't normally think of it as an enemy, but it is very much an enemy, and the Bible describes it as such. In fact, the Bible tells us that the devil, one of his weapons and his artillery, is to bring discouragement into your life. In Daniel chapter 7, the prophet Daniel is speaking of the activity of the devil. And by the way, the devil is a real being. And there are real evil forces in our world that will come against us and use different weapons against us. And one of those weapons, as Daniel describes the weapons of the adversary in Daniel chapter 7, verse 25, is discouragement. Notice what it says. He shall, speaking of the devil, he shall speak words against the Most High. Of course, we know Satan does that, speaks words against the Most High. But please notice this: and shall wear out the saints of the Most High. The devil wants to wear you out, to weary you down, to break you down, to in fact bring such weariness to your life that you become extremely discouraged and you give up. In fact, discouragement claims lots of casualties in the spiritual journey. I've watched many people lose their way in their spiritual journey because they grew discouraged. It's a very subtle weapon, but it's a very real weapon. And unless we understand it for what it is, we'll not be guarding against it and prepared to handle it the right way. So let's define discouragement for us. Discouragement, you'll see this on the screen, so pay close attention. What is discouragement? Discouragement is the loss. You lose courage, confidence, or motivation. One of those three or all three of those things. You lose courage to be the right kind of person, to live the right way, confidence in your relationship with God or maybe relationships with other people, and then you lose your motivation. You're just not as motivated as you were before. Sometimes we might even insert the word depression there, because depression comes along with discouragement in our lives, and it's caused by disappointments you experience. It's caused by difficulties you go through. It's caused by delays that happen in your life, things that you want to happen at a certain time, and they're just not happening. And it's caused by emotional weariness. You just get tired on the inside, and it's very dangerous. Discouragement is extremely dangerous. That's why the devil uses it in your life, because it accomplishes certain things that he wants to accomplish in his agenda. Let me give you at least four terrible things that happen when you become discouraged. First of all, it will distort your perspective. You don't look at life the right way. You're looking through the lens of discouragement. And so everything you look at, you're seeing it through a discouraged soul. So that's the lens of your life. It begins to drain your energy, not just emotionally and spiritually, but even physically. You just don't have the energy that you once had because you're discouraged. It has the impact on you, spirit, soul, and body. And then I've noticed that discouragement will cause people to withdraw. They start pulling into their world and they retreat from life. And oftentimes even they sort of resign. They sort of give up on life, give up on their responsibilities. They begin to pull back in so many different ways. They sort of go into an emotional cave when they're discouraged. And finally, this is kind of a catch-all phrase here, but I think it's important to understand. Discouragement sort of hijacks your thoughts and hijacks your emotions. It comes in and takes over. And so you find the spiral of negativity happening in your life. One negative thought leads to another, and one negative set of emotions lead to other sets of emotions. And you're going on this downward spiral as though some hijacker has taken over your life and is taking you where they want you to go instead of where you need to go in your life. So first point, discouragement. What is it? It is a very real enemy. You have to identify it as something that you don't want in your life. It is a force coming to bring weariness to your spirit, your soul, and to your body. It is something that will come to take you out of your spiritual race. Second point, and the one that I'll spend most of my time on today, having built the foundation of the first thing, that it's an enemy, is to understand that discouragement is a result of two primary things. It's the result of events that happen in your life or seasons that you go through in your life. I want you to say two words with me, events and seasons. Say that with me. Events and, let's do it again, events and seasons. I'm going to talk about both of those because both of them have a role to play when it comes to discouragement. And I'm going to bring you to an example first in the life of David in the Old Testament. Because in David's life, we see a moment when he has a terrible event that causes discouragement. And then we'll see also a terrible season that he has that has caused discouragement. And the story is found in 1 Samuel chapter 30, the first six verses. I'm going to read these for you, and then I'll help explain kind of what the meaning of these verses are after I've read them to you. So listen as I read. David and his men reached Ziklag on the third day. Now the Amalekites had raided the Negev and Ziklag. They had attacked Ziklag and burned it, and had taken captive the women and everyone in it, both young and old. They killed none of them, but carried them off as they went on their way. When David and his men reached Ziklag, they found it destroyed by fire, and their wives and sons and daughters taken captive. So David and his men wept aloud. So they're in grief now, weeping, until they had no strength left to weep. And so they're discouraged. They're now weeping. They're now in this place of discouragement and depression. David's two wives have been taken captive, Ahinoam of Jezreel and Abigail, the widow of Nabal of Carmel. David was greatly distressed, greatly discouraged, because the men were talking of stoning him. Each one was bitter in spirit because of his sons and daughters. Now, to understand what I've just read for you, you need a little bit of historical context and historical perspective. So let me tell you what led up to this event. So here's a little history lesson for you. At the time that David is experiencing this, Saul was the king of Israel. Saul was the very first king of Israel. And Saul is ruling and reigning in the land, but God has taken his blessing from Saul. Saul is no longer anointed because Saul has disobeyed God so many times that God says, I'm done with you. He sent the prophet Samuel to Saul to tell him, I'm done with you. You'll be king for another period of time, but I'm done with you. No anointing on your life. And God sent Samuel to anoint another young man by the name of David. And so although David is anointed, he's not king yet. Saul is king, but he's not anointed. David is anointed, but he's not king. And as soon as Saul realizes that God has removed his blessing from him and placed blessing on David, Saul becomes very jealous of David. In fact, he is so jealous that he wants to kill David. And so for a number of years, Saul pursues David, trying to destroy him, trying to kill him. In fact, David has to run for his life. He becomes a fugitive for about a decade of his life, running through the Judean wilderness, hiding from Saul, who is always after him. And at a certain point, David, in running from Saul, ends up at a place called Ziklag, what we just read about. It's in Philistine territory, but he's there in Ziklag, and he sets up his camp there with his 600 men and with their families that are there as well, all their livestock, everything that went along with these 600 men that are part of his group together that are there with David, loyal to David. And there he is in Ziklag, and there's a day that he's going out to engage in a battle. And he goes out to have battle, does not actually engage in battle. And while he's away with his men going out toward battle, the Amalekites, who are another group of enemies of Israel, come into David's camp and they ransack the camp and they burn it with fire, steal everything of value, kidnap all the wives and the children and take everything away. And so David and his men come back to Ziklag, to the camp. And what do they find there? Find everything's messed up. It's a mess, burned with fire. Nothing's left there of any value. And the Bible says that not only was David discouraged, but the men were discouraged to such a degree that they wanted to stone David. They're going to pick up rocks and kill him because now they feel like David has caused this to happen. They've lost everything in this situation. And so often in our lives, we can become very discouraged when something really bad happens to us. There's an event that transpires in your life and it triggers something inside of you. Maybe it's bad news through a phone call that you received. Or something happens at work that just really seems devastating to you. Or something happens in your family that you didn't anticipate happening, but it seems as though your life just overnight sort of fell apart, and you have these events that transpire. And if we're not careful, those moments, just the trauma of those moments, the difficulty of those moments, can move us into a very discouraged place. And there are all kind of things that cause these events to transpire. Let me talk about some of these things, three ways that we find ourselves discouraged. And I mentioned the first one already. That's the sudden trials and troubles and traumas that come our way. Suddenly something has happened, as it occurred here in 1 Samuel 30 verses 3 and 4. When David and his men reached Ziklag, they found it destroyed. This was the triggering event for them. The second thing that causes discouragement for us is disappointment from people. When people break relationships with us that we thought were solid relationships, or they betray us in some way, we thought we could trust them, and we find out we couldn't trust them at all. They were disloyal to us in some manner, unfaithful to us in some manner, and a friendship is violated, or moments when there are personal attacks that come our way. Any time that people reject you, hurt you, or in some way damage your life, there's this triggering moment that occurs that can push you into great discouragement. And the third category, and this is where I want to focus primarily for the next few moments, the third thing that can spiral you into discouragement is, it would be extended seasons of problems, pain, or fruitlessness. The key phrase there is an extended season. Would you say that phrase with me? An extended season, not just an event. Let me tell you why. Because when you have a bad event in life, if you're relatively healthy, you can bounce back from it. It might take you a little while, but some event happens, you'll get your bearings and your equilibrium again. If you have good health and some level of support around you, you can get your equilibrium back. Even when people sort of disappoint you, you can balance your life back out again. You can get going again. It's usually not the thing that will take you down. The thing that takes most people down is what I would call a season. An extended season of problems and pain and fruitlessness. It just seems like the problem you're in just will not go away. And this is what's going on for David as well. Because David, there in this moment, he's finding himself in a situation where men who've been with him for almost a decade are now about to depart from him and stone him in the process, and they've had enough with him. And this situation at Ziklag is like the straw that breaks the camel's back. Problem after problem after problem. They've been running from Saul for almost 10 years, and now this happens to them. It's this extended period that wears you down. When you're going through a problem for a long time, it can take the life out of you. Can I get an amen right there? Okay. It can take the life out of you. And so David is in this moment. There are all kind of scriptures describing different men and women of the Bible who go through stuff like this. In fact, when you read your Bible, you need to be aware of the fact that much of the Bible will describe some of the greatest people in Scripture who went through seasons, long seasons of difficulty. I get frustrated at times when people read their Bible and all they see are miracles in the Bible. Yeah, there are miracles in the Bible, but there's also suffering in the Bible. Did you know that? There's a lot of suffering in the Bible. A lot of people who suffered all kinds of things and had to work their way through seasons. So it's vital. Yes, miracles often come on the backside of that, but there's a suffering that often leads up to it. And so the Bible is filled with these stories, including David and including others. Let me talk about one other person today. His name is Elijah. Elijah the prophet. Elijah the prophet lived during a time when evil was everywhere. The king of Israel during the time of Elijah was a man by the name of Ahab, and he was married to Jezebel. No worse people in all the world that you can imagine than Ahab and Jezebel. They hated God. They hated anything to do with God. And they were worshipers of the idols, worshipers of Baal. And they had prophets of Baal all around them, rejecting God, although they were the lead people of Israel. Elijah tried many times to bring them to repentance and bring them back to God, but Ahab and Jezebel wanted to kill Elijah. But here is Elijah, and he calls the 450 prophets of Baal. They have a showdown, and God shows up in a big way. I will not tell the whole story for you today, but there's this moment of amazing fire from heaven that comes down, and Elijah shows that the God of Israel is the one true God, and all those 450 prophets of Baal are slain by Elijah, and that makes Ahab and Jezebel all the more angry at Elijah. So they're going to kill him for sure. And notice what happens in 1 Kings chapter 19, verses 3 and 4. What are we talking about today? We're talking about discouragement. And here's a man fighting it. Notice what happens. Elijah was afraid and ran for his life. When he came to Beersheba in Judah, he left his servant there while he himself went a day's journey into the wilderness. He came to a broom bush, sat down under it, and prayed that he might die. I have had enough, Lord. I bet you've never prayed that prayer. I've had enough, Lord, he said. Take my life. I'm no better than my ancestors. For year after year after year, Elijah had been pursued, just like David had been pursued by Saul. Elijah had been pursued by Ahab and Jezebel. And finally, he says, I've had enough. I can't take this anymore. God, would you just kill me right now? Now, by the way, let me digress for a moment and remind you that Elijah was not suicidal. He was not thinking about taking his own life, but he sure wanted God to take it. He wanted to die. He had enough. And I'm sure that there have been many of you in this room that you've come to places, and maybe that's where you are today, that you're going through a terrible season, it feels like, in your life, and you feel like, if I could just die and go to heaven, things would be a lot better. But let me tell you something. God brought Elijah through, God brought David through, and God will bring you through. Okay? So I'm going to give you six things as we wrap up today that will help you to battle discouragement when you're going through a season, a long or difficult season of problems, pain, or what feels like fruitlessness in your life, barrenness in your life. Six things to remember. And I want you to write these down if you're taking notes. I'd encourage you to go back and think about them again, to pull them out when you're going through these seasons, to be aware of these six things to remember. Remember, number one, that seasons are temporary, they're not permanent. Always remember that. They're temporary. They're not permanent. And so it's vital to realize this in your life, that when you're going through a season, it feels like that's all your life is. And you define your life by that one season. Can I remind you today? Let me say it again. Seasons are not permanent. Seasons are temporary. As the psalmist says in Psalm 30, listen to this. Psalm 30, verse 5, weeping may last through the night, but joy comes with the morning. You may be in a dark night right now, but God sent me to you today to tell you that hold on because the morning is coming. Second of all, remember that some seasons are long and some are short. But some seasons are short and some seasons are long. Some are long and some are short. You need to have that perspective, because as you're waiting for morning to come, you have to recognize that sometimes it's going to be a long time and sometimes it's going to be a short time. And you don't know for sure, but you have to be prepared that, yes, it will eventually be over, but I don't get to call the timing on it. Habakkuk 2, verse 3. Listen to what God says. But these things, God speaks to you today, these things I plan, God's plan for you, won't happen right away. I've got some plans for you, but they're not going to happen right away. Slowly, steadily, surely, the time approaches when the vision will be fulfilled. How will the vision be fulfilled? Slowly, steadily, surely, the vision will be fulfilled. If it seems slow, do not despair. Don't get discouraged, for these things will surely come to pass. Just be patient. They will not be overdue a single day. Number three, remember this. Remember that there's a purpose in every season. Whatever season you're in, there's a purpose for it. And understand something, in the seasons of your life, there's a purpose to every season. And I'll talk more about our understanding of that in a moment. But understand, there is a purpose. As Ecclesiastes 3 verse 1 says, for everything there is a... what is there? Come on, church, what is there? A season. For everything, there's a season. A time for every activity under sun. And number four, remember, the purpose of each season isn't always obvious. You may not understand what's going on in the season, but something's happening there. The problem with us as human beings, we always want to understand why something is happening, don't we? Have you ever asked God why? Why am I going through this, God? Why is this happening? And I've learned over the years that that's not a good question to ask. God has never answered my why questions. But He's always answered my what questions. What do you want me to do now, God, in this moment? I mean, I understand why I'm going through something, but there's always an answer to the what question. What can I do in this moment? What can I do, Lord, that will line up with Your word and with Your will? God reminds us that we don't always understand how He works in our life. His ways are mysterious to us many times. As He speaks in Isaiah 55, verses 8 and 9, my thoughts are nothing like Your thoughts, says the Lord. And my ways are far beyond anything you could imagine. For just as the heavens are higher than the earth, so are my ways higher than Your ways, and my thoughts higher than Your thoughts. So many times you may not understand what's happening in the season, but something is happening. And that leads me to the fifth thing to remember, and that's to remember that tough times require patience. And what the tough times are doing in your life is they're building character in your life. That these tough seasons you're going through that seem to be so long and difficult, something is happening that requires patience of you, and it's building character in your life. Paul writes about this. Paul went through all kind of stuff. I mean, all kind of stuff he went through. And notice what he says here. He says, we can rejoice too. Notice he says, be happy about this. We can rejoice too. When? He's going to tell us when we can rejoice. Are you ready to know when to rejoice? Are you ready? Are you sure? We can rejoice too when we run into problems and trials. Oh, you got to be kidding. That's not exactly what I was looking for there. But that's what he says. We can rejoice when we run into problems and trials. For we know, this is what we know as believers, we know that they help us develop patience or endurance, and endurance develops strength of character, and character strengthens our confident hope of salvation. The last thing I'll mention here, what do you remember when you're going through tough seasons? Remember, get ready to remember that God's grace is sufficient for every season. Amen. I'm going to say it again, because that was about a third of you, okay? You need to get this in your heart today. What do you need to remember when the seasons of life are long and hard and difficult? Remember that God's grace is sufficient for every season of your life. Amen. Every season. And notice what happens with Paul in chapter 12 of 2 Corinthians. He says three times, what's the next phrase there? What's the next word? What's the word? It wasn't just like I asked. It was like I pleaded. Three times I pleaded with the Lord to do what? Take it away from me. And God's response to Paul, but he said to me, God said to me, Paul says, my grace is what? What is God's grace? It's sufficient. What does sufficient mean? It means it's enough. If it's sufficient, you don't need anything else, okay? My grace is sufficient for you, for my power is made perfect in weakness. Paul, understand something? I haven't taken this away from you because I'm teaching you a lesson. I'm helping you to learn something about my grace, that it's enough for you no matter what you're facing in your life. Because actually, when you're weak, that's when my grace is strongest in you.
10: Perhaps as you have been listening to today's broadcast, you felt a stirring in your heart, something that reminded you that you need to get something right in your life with God. The first way to start in that journey with God is to open your heart to Jesus Christ, to make Him the Lord of your life, to turn over all your life to Him. And that begins with a very simple prayer. I want to lead you in that prayer right now, and it's a prayer that you can pray right where you are. Say these words, Jesus, I invite you into my life today to forgive me of all my sins. I need you. I want you. I want you to take charge of my life. Be my Lord and Savior in Jesus' name. Now, if you just prayed that prayer with me, I want to encourage you with a promise from God's Word that says, when we call on God's name, when we call on the name of His Son Jesus, there is salvation that is brought to our lives. He changes us from the inside out. And the Bible says that if any person is in Christ, he is a new creation. Old things pass away. Behold, all things become new. And that's what's happened to you today as you've opened your heart to Christ. Let me encourage you. You need to take the next step. The next step is to make sure that you get into a good Bible-believing church where you're studying God's Word. And make sure you get a copy of God's Word and begin to read it. Spend some time each day in prayer. 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If you would like more information, please visit our website at church-redeemer.org. 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
6: I'm Bob Agnew in Washington. A tenuous ceasefire appeared to be holding up today after the U.S. struck two Iranian oil tankers. Well, the country that hosts the U.S. Navy's regional headquarters said it arrested dozens of people it alleges were linked to Iran's Revolutionary Guard. These most recent attacks do cast more doubt on the tenuous month-old ceasefire. President Trump told reporters yesterday the leaders of Russia and Ukraine have agreed to a three-day ceasefire and an exchange of prisoners. He also hopes that the ceasefire could lead to an end to the war after Russia's invasion. President Trump, again, trying to hope for Middle East peace. He's also threatening, however, that there could be more tariffs on European goods if the 27-nation European Union does not agree to the terms of a deal achieved last year. The terms were hammered out, but not all countries in the EU have signed on so far. This is SRN News.
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22: 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We brought you the first portion last week. We'll conclude it here now. Thank you for joining us. Here's Pastor Mike.
23: Jesus warned Peter that he would deny him three times, but Jesus also predicted that Peter would be converted and turn to him and repent from his sins. That's why God gives us prophecy, because he loves us like he loved Peter. He knows that it will make a difference if we listen. So Peter teaches us that it takes real tears to turn and repent. We don't come to God because we're good, because we're superstar Christians. We got to have some tears and brokenness to be converted. Peter was broken. He wept. He denied Jesus. But Judas didn't weep for his sins. He hung himself instead. There are lots of fake prophets out there who would like you to believe that Jesus speaks through them because they're special. But if you listen to the Word of God in the Bible, you will discover that the Bible is the testimony of Jesus. And you will hear his voice speaking to you in the Bible. Do you have your Bible in your hand? Why don't you take it out and just put it close to your heart. You know, you hold in your hands the living Word of God. Christ is in this book. Precious. Don't think any other thing than that. The lion roars, the Bible says, when Jesus speaks in the Word of God. He is the lion of what tribe? Help me. The tribe of Judah. Look at Amos 3, 7, and 8. Now here's an amazing verse. Surely the Lord God does nothing without revealing his secrets to his servants, the prophets. And what that means is there is no major prophetic event in world history that God does not move with the spirit of prophecy to move upon a person at a timely setting like John the Baptist to have the prophetic word to confirm the Bible, the Word of God. God does nothing without prophetic activity. Now look at verse 8. When he does this, the lion has roared. Who will not fear? The Lord God has spoken. Who can but prophesy? So when the lion roars, it's God speaking. It's the testimony of Jesus. The lion of the tribe of Judah is Jesus Christ. Jesus speaks to us through the prophets as the ultimate prophet of God. Moses calls him the prophet. The lion roars, we listen to God's word because Jesus is in the word of God, well worth listening to. God's word is the color of the lion that is golden. God's word is bright like the sun in Psalms 19 that is joyful. God's word is a golden lampstand in the book of Revelation. God's word is bright and sweet as honey at the same time. What color is honey? Psalms 19 talks about the Son is the Word of God. Honey is the Word of God. Sweetest thing is Jesus. You can keep those philosopher kings for yourself who will act like the Bible is a jumping board so they can look smart. People do that. Sometimes they use the Bible so they can spew out a bunch of philosophy. Give me Jesus in the Bible. Give me Jesus, his prophetic word, sweet as honey. Judas had no heart to repent, but after his denial, Peter found Jesus on his knees in his tears. Look at verse 62, Luke 22. And Peter went out, and what does the Bible say? He wept how? Bitterly. He denied him. He let him down. And he felt so bad. And from the ashes of those tears came the great evangelist who would win 3,000 to Christ when the Holy Spirit was poured out. Now the men who were holding Jesus mocked him and beat him. That's what they did. Peter wept and they beat him. Verse 64, and also blindfolded him and asked him, prophesy, who is it that struck you? And they spoke many other words against him, reviling him. When I read these words, I'll be frank with you. I feel awful for what Jesus went through. It bothers me. It didn't take long for the mob to abuse Jesus because Jesus spoke the word and he prophesied. That is why a prophetic people will be the direct target of the mark of the beast test at the end of time. It'll happen to God's people as it happened to Jesus. Revelation 12:17, the dragon was angry with the woman, meaning the church, went off to make war on the remnant of her seed, on those who keep the commandments of God and they have the testimony of Jesus. Friends, if you are obedient and you obey God's word, and at the same time you love Jesus and you have the testimony of Jesus, which, by the way, he says in Revelation 19:10, is prophecy. The testimony of Jesus is the spirit of prophecy. If you love Jesus and you recognize his warnings in your life through the prophetic word, then you're right where you need to be at the time of the end, because the whole mark of the beast test is thrown at God's people who have those two characteristics. That night, the priests, the soldiers, and the scribes tortured Jesus. Luke says they mocked him, they beat him, they covered his eyes, they beat him so bad he couldn't anticipate the blows as they were going at him and hit him. And then they gave this command, they said, prophesy. They didn't want real prophecy like so many today who mock the idea of prophecy. Prophesy. And then they said this, who is it that struck you? Jesus knew every one of them who struck him. His eyes were blinded, he knew them. How did he know them? Isaiah tells us that all our sins met in Jesus. He knew us all in the nexus, the connection, the joining that is the meeting place inside of him, the Lamb of God. Every person's consciousness, every person's psychopersonality was placed in Christ supernaturally in the Garden of Gethsemane, to where his human nature was sifting through Adam's life, Cain's life, Eve's life, every life, from Adam to the end. The CPU of Jesus' mind was burning out. That's why he collapsed in the garden, because he was, as a person, enduring the suffering of every human being who had ever lived and ever would live as the sacrifice for our sins. Isaiah 53, verse 5, he was wounded for our transgressions. He was bruised for our iniquities. Upon him was the chastisement that made us whole. And with his stripes we are healed. All we like sheep have gone astray. We've turned everyone to his own way. And here's what it says. The Lord has laid on him the iniquity of us all. The Hebrew indicates God has caused to meet in him, inside, all of it. That doesn't make you shudder. It should. Jesus died for my sins. He died for your sins, our sins. He knew us all in his heart and head as they beat him. Prophesy, who struck you? The mob beat him on the head, blindfolded, and they mocked. But let's face it, we all struck him that night, and he knew it. In Mark 14:65, the Gospel of Mark says, they received him with blows. Imagine receiving Jesus that way, with blows. They knocked Jesus down violently, struck him so hard that he was injured severely. And that's how his night of horrors began in the garden, with blows. Friend, don't think for a moment that your salvation was bought with an easy price. Jesus bled and Jesus was traumatized. to redeem you and to save you. You are important to him. You may be going through trouble in your life, but he took all that trouble inside of him so that your blows would become his blows. He doesn't want you groveling in guilt and feeling awful because you messed up. He died to take that away from you. He suffered in the night for you so you could live in the light. He loves you enough to die forever for you, because when it was darkness of the cross until the ninth hour, the Greek text indicates it was skatos kind of darkness, not skatia in Greek. It was mental darkness. It was the word used in the ancient Septuagint for the kind of darkness that settled over Egypt, and it records it was a darkness that can be felt, psychological darkness, not just darkness in the sky. Christ could not see in the darkness of the cross. Hope did not present it to him, his coming forth a conqueror in the darkness of the cross. He could not see beyond the portals of the tomb. And in the love triangle that is God, he bound himself to us so much that if he never arose on resurrection morning in the darkness of the cross, he would go through it so you could live forever and I could live forever. Don't let anyone tell you that Jesus' death was just a human death. It was a supernatural death. It's what the Bible calls the second death, from which there is no hope of a resurrection. He was resurrected, but he couldn't see it in the darkness of the cross. And in love, he died. He held his faith to God. John 3:16, for God so loved the world. This is the Revised Standard. For God so loved the world that he gave his only Son, that whoever believes in him should not perish, but have eternal life. The next verse matters too. For God sent the Son of the world, not to condemn the world, but that the world might be saved. How? Through him. Don't you believe for a moment that God doesn't love you. Friend, God the Father loves you. God the Son, Jesus, loves you. And God the Holy Spirit loves you. They went to hell for you as God to prove it to you. Some people say, well, where was the Spirit at the cross? Remember when they burned a sacrifice at the altar? What did they use? Did they light a fire to burn the sacrifice? The answer should be no. It was fire that kept on burning, that was preserved, that didn't have to be rekindled. It was holy fire. It represented God's Holy Spirit. Hebrews 9:14 says that Jesus was offered up when he died on the cross in the eternal Spirit. The fire was there at Calvary. God at God. God judging God for our sins as it was ripping the God that is us in Genesis 1 apart at the cross. So that Christ would say, my God, why have you forsaken me? My God, the Father, my God, the Holy Spirit, why have you forsaken me? Don't ask me to explain how this is. It's what the Bible teaches. The fire of the Holy Spirit will be the hell at the end of the millennium, according to Isaiah. It was hell for Jesus on the cross. He suffered in the Garden of Gethsemane, which means the oil press, when the Holy Spirit was pressed out of him. The knife at the cross was the Holy Spirit that administered the penalty in tears as the weeping Spirit when Jesus offered himself up on the cross for you and me. And that's why God says, you better not grieve my Holy Spirit. I'm jealous for my Spirit. Love is a cross hanging in the wind with God on it. And God Almighty is love we all need hanging on that cross. Friends, if you want to know God, you need to come to the cross to find him there in the darkness of the cross. The God you need is there. The God you could never find on your own is there, and his tears bleeding out for you. And when you didn't know how to repent, Christ hangs on that cross. He repented for the whole human race. He said, Father, forgive them. They know not what they do. He became our substitute at the cross. Romans 5:6, while we were still weak, at the right time, Christ died for the ungodly. How many of you are ungodly or have been ungodly in your life? Raise your hand high. You're in that club? Christ died for me. I'm not a good person without Jesus. Christ died for the ungodly, for you. Verse 7, while one will hardly die for a righteous man, though perhaps for a good man one will dare to even die. In verse 8, but God shows his love for us, that while we were yet sinners, Christ died for us. And since therefore we are now justified by his blood, much more shall we be saved by him from the wrath of God. I have met theological types who want to act like what you're reading is pagan. Dear heart, the blood of Jesus is not pagan, it's love. Christ died because he could never do away with God's law. You can't wiggle out of the judgment day. It's coming. But you can wiggle into the arms of Jesus and be saved by his blood so you'll have a covering for the day of wrath. This notion that Jesus shedding his blood is a pagan idea is a satanic idea. Jesus died for our sins because there was no other way. He had to shed his blood. That means you won't wiggle out of the judgment day without the blood. For the Christian, God's judgment on sin is the cross. And there we see the glory of God's love at the cross as God suffers in dynamic ways, Father, Son, and Holy Spirit, for the atonement of our sins. We discern there that justice meets mercy, and mercy wins in the end, in a just kind of way.

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3: These are the two great needs in our life. We must believe to be saved, and we must answer through Bible baptism, through response, so that we say we believe. We must believe and answer. Jesus prophesies at last in verse 69. But from now on, he said, the Son of Man shall be seated at the right hand of the power of God. And they all said, are you the Son of God then? And he answered them, you say that I am. And they said, what further testimony do we need? We have heard it ourselves from his own lips. They condemned Jesus, and they affirmed him worthy of death. Why? Because he claimed to be the Son of God. Is Jesus the Son of God? Amen. He is. Now, some people think that that's a diminished term. It's actually the highest term. In ancient Judaism, they knew what that meant. They knew in claiming to be the Son of God, he was claiming to be God. And that's proven in John 5. So his crime was his mission, his purpose, and his identity. They killed him because they could not accept and would not accept that Jesus is Lord as the Son of God. And I say Jehovah Yahweh Lord. They knew good and well that Jesus was referring to two verses in the Old Testament. Psalms 110:1, the most quoted verse in the Old Testament. The Lord said to my Lord, sit at my right hand till I make your enemies a footstool for your feet. And they knew that that verse represented the Son of God, because in Jesus' interactions in the New Testament, he refers to God's Son as a Lord. And how does he call him Lord? So they knew what that meant. But in Daniel 7:13-14, I saw in the night visions, and one like the Son of Man at the end of the age in Daniel 7 came to the Ancient of Days and was presented before him. To him was given a kingdom, glory, and dominion, that all nations, kindreds, tribes, and tongues should serve him, worship him. And they knew that when you claim to be the Son of Man and the Son of God in Daniel 7, you're claiming worship, you are claiming to be God. And that's blasphemy. Blasphemy isn't you being a man, make yourself out to be a demigod. So when you being a man make yourself out to be someone who can be worshipped because you are God. In Psalms 10:10, the Son is the Lord, just like the Lord. And he sits at the right hand of God because he is God. The Son of Man, Daniel 7, is the one who received dominion at the end of the age.
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3: In the judgment. Now, think about this. Who do you want representing you before God? Someone with divine credentials or someone who is lacking? See, that's the problem. They understood both of those verses well enough to know that Jesus claimed to be God as the Son of God, which they had accused him of in John 5. The God who is with God, as John says, the God who is the Son of God in the Gospel of John, the God who prophesies as the Word of God in John, and prophesy he did as the living Word of God right there that night. When they asked him, are you the Son of God? He says, I am. Now, he's saying that intentionally. They knew what he was saying when he said, I am. In the Gospel of John, when they were out to leave him, he says, look, will you all leave me? But he says, before Abraham was, I am. It was the angel of the Lord, who is the Lord, at the burning bush that said, I am who I am. It was Christ. My name is I am. I am the God of your fathers, Abraham, Isaac, and Jacob. And Jacob would later say, when he was blessing his children, the God who has been with me all these years, the angel who has redeemed me. See, the angel of the Lord was the Lord.

0: He was the messenger of the covenant. He was the one who is God that brought God to us. I am the God of your fathers, Abraham, Isaac, and Jacob. The angel of the Lord said that. Take off your shoes, Moses. You're staying on holy ground. I am. I am. I am who I am. Do you realize God's law is that? I am who I am is what the law is. God's nature, God's law are the same thing. And so when we reverence the law of God, we're recognizing who God is. I am who I am. In the Ten Commandments, I am the Lord your God who brought you out of the land of Egypt. I'm a redeeming God. Then the Ten Commandments. But you see, as good as the law is at declaring who God is, it's not good enough. Because there's a mountain that's a little higher than Mount Sinai. It's got a greater glory than what Moses saw at Mount Sinai. And he says, show me your glory. John says, the glory is the cross. Mount Calvary is the highest mountain. At Sinai, God speaks his law. At the cross, there is silence and darkness, and yet the glory is the greatest. We see God. We understand God. We know what the law is. We see God dying for us in Jesus, the atonement for our sins. Dear heart, a man cannot change your heart. An angel cannot die for your sins. A demigod that is birthed in the way that we think as a human being, rather than as we would read in that wonderful Review and Herald article of 1905, that he has always been with God, and that the begottenness of God represents the fact he is the light of God that comes from God that's eternal, while God is light that is stationary, the Father. But they've always been in this relationship, she says, from eternity, affirming Philippians 2, so many other places in the Bible. A demigod that is birthed at some point in the past is not good enough and God enough to atone for God's eternal law. It takes God himself to save us. And that's why Paul says God was in Christ. Remember that? Reconciling what? The world to himself. Not counting men's trespasses against them. And when we forgive, we are to forgive as God in Christ has what? Forgiven us. Who was the God of the cross? Jesus said, Father, forgive them. Christ was praying that prayer. Paul says God was in Christ. It takes God to save. I'd like to end with the words of Peter. 1 Peter 2, 21-25. For to this you have been called, because Christ also suffered for you, leaving you an example that you should follow in his steps. He committed no sin, no guile was found in his lips. When he is reviled, he did not revile in return. When he suffered, he did not threaten, but he trusted to him who judges justly. He himself bore our sins in his body on the tree, that we might die to sin and live to righteousness. Peter's saying he didn't do away with his law. He wants it inside of you. And by his wounds you have been healed. For you were straying like sheep, but have now returned to the shepherd and the guardian of your souls. If you came to church discouraged today, or you have been discouraged this week, and you need encouragement, raise your hand. Are you in that group? Now, you don't have to raise your hand, but sometimes it helps. I'm going to pray a prayer for you, but if you know you need Jesus, really need him a lot, and you want to be ready for the second coming of Christ by giving your heart to Christ anew, this week, today, I'm raising my hand for that. Are you with me? Let's pray. Let's pray. Now, Father, you saw all the hands go up. You know hearts are behind those hands. We need you. We need to be broken as Peter was broken. We need tears to be converted, or else we'll always be at war with your law, and we'll see it as this big burden in our life that we need to get around. But Lord, thank you for Jesus who died because he is the law, who died to give us love, what it really is. And Father, convert my heart today. Convert our hearts. Soften them for the sake of those that you will bring into our lives if and only we are converted people. And may your people leave this place in the covenant of God's grace and acting that way. In Jesus' name, amen.
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3: SRN News, I'm Mary Rose. A fragile month-old ceasefire appears to be holding in the Iran war as diplomacy continues, and Iran reviews the latest U.S. proposal. Iran hosts the U.S. Navy's regional headquarters and says it arrested dozens of people it alleged were linked to Iran's Revolutionary Guard. Washington on Saturday awaited an Iranian response to its latest proposal for a deal to end the war, reopen the Strait of Hormuz, and roll back Tehran's disputed nuclear program. Britain says it is deploying a warship to the Middle East to join a potential mission to protect commercial ships in the strait once hostilities end. The head of the World Health Organization is seeking to reassure residents of the Spanish island of Tenerife worried about the anticipated arrival there of the Hantavirus-stricken cruise ship. This is SRN News.
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5: 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He does today. 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
6: 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The peace comes only from Jesus Christ. 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
8: This is Dr. David Anderson, senior pastor and founder of Bridgeway Community Church in Columbia, Maryland, and I am so glad that you are tuned in now to our new special Saturday edition of Real Talk with Dr. David Anderson. You're going to hear conversations from recent talks where I've connected with radio listeners just like you to help them build bridges of reconciliation, race, religion, relationships. Are you ready? Let's get started. Hello, Anonymous. It's Dr. Anderson here. How are you?
9: Good afternoon, Dr. Anderson. Thank you for taking my call.
8: Bless you, sir. What are you thinking?
9: I think with regard to, honoring our bodies, I think many things have to do with cultural first.
8: Uh-huh.
9: You know, the reasoning behind it. Like sometimes, like you mentioned, some people just want to get it to remember someone special that passed away.
8: Mm-hmm.
9: Or, and maybe you want to get a tattoo of your wife. I don't know. You know, so it depends on the reasoning behind it. And, you know, a lot of culture, like Pacific Islanders and people of those areas, they get a lot of tattoos, you know, because of the culture, piercing.
8: Mm-hmm.
9: It doesn't mean like they do anything wrong for them. So,
8: gotcha. So you think it's
9: that's
8: okay based on culture, but it's mm-hmm. it's the reason behind it, right?
9: Correct. Yeah,
8: okay.
9: Yeah.
8: I got
9: like,
8: you.
9: I'll give you an example. So when I was in high school, I got my ear pierced.
8: Okay.
9: Because I wanted to, you know, get a little bling for my girlfriend.
8: Uh-huh.
9: You know what I mean?
8: Right. You might
9: so
8: look
9: that
8: good.
9: Was the reasoning behind most of it. I wanted to look nice, you know, so that's what I'm saying.
8: Are you still with her?
9: No.
8: See, you did that for a girl you're not even with, man.
9: Exactly. You know, I was going out with her, so I wanted to look nice. I wanted to have a little bling, you know?
8: Yeah.
9: So So the reasoning behind it, it wasn't like that I wanted to get it, you know? That's
8: right.
9: Why nowadays I don't wear it like that because, you know,
8: right.
9: Something.
8: Well, you make a great point. The reason and the motivation behind it should really matter to the believer.
9: Yes,
8: and if you do it for a girlfriend, you know, the reality is she's not your wife. So it's kind of like you did it for nothing. Check this out, Anonymous. One time I went to a restaurant and the woman at the cash register, she had the name of a guy on her cheek. Can you believe that? And I asked her about it. I said, who is Mikey? And she says, it's my ex-boyfriend. I was like, dang, your ex-boyfriend. And you have his name tattooed on your cheek. Isn't that something?
9: Yeah, that's a big mistake right there.
8: Yeah. Hey, well, I'm glad you're listening to me, man. Thanks for hanging out with me today, okay?
9: Yes, sir. Many blessings for you.
8: Back at you. Let's go to Fairfax, Virginia, and talk to Pete. Hello, Mr. Pete. It's Dr. Anderson. How you doing?
10: I'm doing well, and I'll get on and I'll get off so that you can talk to other callers. I think you're wonderful, and here's my story, my feeling. I don't think that I don't have any tattoos on my body, and I think that can be an idol in our heart that Jesus wants to occupy. And I say that because, Dr. Anderson, over 30 years ago, a woman I was with that didn't take my ring, that did not marry me, and left me, I found my wife of 31 years, but I learned only 2 years ago that during her first marriage, she tattooed my name on her shoulder, and so
8: hang on, who
10: without
8: did,
10: my permission.
8: Who did that? The not your current wife of 31 years, right?
10: No.
8: The other one.
10: The woman who did not take my ring.
8: Oh, wow.
10: And, right, so.
8: Hang on.
10: Meanwhile.
8: Your name is Pete?
10: That is my assumed name because I want to protect even the person that did this.
8: That's awesome. That's your fake name. But Pete, check it out. So the woman that you were with, now your name's on her shoulder. So if she's married to somebody else, he's always seeing your name.
10: Well, that's not the word. The reason for that, what seriously caused me to delve into the Word of God was that I learned that was just her first husband. I think she's been with 8 since me.
8: Oh, my goodness.
10: And I have tried, now, in my 30 years, as a blessing and an encouragement to your listeners, and I told you I wanted to get on and
8: thank
10: get
8: you.
10: Off with.
8: That's all right, go.
10: For 30 years, I have tried to live a life where I'm lucky that not in my own strength, But through God, I'm not into gambling, drinking. I've been a steward of my money and raised two children into college. And that is with my wife of 30 years. But what hurt my heart was, even though I don't wish harm on this person, that when they did that and tattooed me on them in their first marriage, I thought, well, you can see how that would have caused a division between her and her husband without my permission. And I learned that there I am, as she's gone through various men, I'm sure because of where it is placed, I'm in other wedding photos and other pictures.
11: That's so kind of funny. I'm sorry. It's just kind of funny, though.
10: So that, well, for me, it's a violation, and I think that for your listeners, I just wanted to say that you can not to do that because it can be a block, and I'm going to let you speak with other callers now.
11: Thank you, Mel. I appreciate you sharing your story. It's Tough Topic Tuesday, and I am calling today's show Help a Brother Out, Convince Me Otherwise. And so I'm going into character, and I am giving you a scenario, and I'm asking you as the listener to call me. You're going to be the counselor, the coach, the brother or sister in the Lord to help a brother out. You're the radio talk show host to help a brother out. So it's like I called you, and now I'm talking to you. So what's my scenario? Well, first, let me give you the number in case you want to help a brother out. The number is 888-432-7434. And here's a scenario. My name's DA, and I'm a 40-year-old man at my wit's end. 8 years into marriage, we married at 32. It's now devolved into a daily grind of stress, resentment, and emotional isolation. I'm staring down the barrel of divorce, seeing it not as a failure, but as a desperate escape from a life that's become unbearable. My friends from church are praying for me, but they don't understand why I want a divorce. I'm tired of fighting, not having intimate relations, and the cold shoulder treatment from my wife is just normal. So, I mean, we've tried Christian counseling, but to no avail. And I plan to leave this weekend. I'm going to live with one of my buddies who has a spare room in his townhouse. So convince me otherwise. Give me a call, 888-43-BRIDGE. Let's go to the phone line and talk to Howard, who's on the line from Northern Virginia. Hey, Howard, how are you, sir?
12: Hey, Dr. Anderson, how you doing?
11: Oh, I'm doing well, but I'm a 40-year-old man. I'm not doing too well because I'm going to leave my wife this weekend. Can you help me?
12: Yeah. The first question I'm going to ask is, are you both prioritizing God?
11: Ooh. Well.
12: Is he in the center of this relationship?
11: Honestly, Howard, I don't think so. I mean, I doubt if she is, but I don't know. Maybe she is. She goes to church more than me. But, I mean, for me, probably not, honestly.
12: No. So I would start there. I would start with making God the center of everything. And then the second thing I'd focus on is understand that you're two broken people. Nobody's perfect. We're all going to make mistakes, and we're going to have to learn how to forgive each other.
11: Right.
12: And once you forgive, then you can start working towards reconciliation. You can start getting to the root of the problem and start figuring out what the issue is.
11: Dang.
12: I'm quite sure they're on both sides.
11: Yeah, you just put a stake in my soul. I haven't been prioritizing God, and I don't really want to forgive, but I guess maybe I should. Well, you got me on that one, Howard. So can I still leave this weekend or not?
12: No, you should.
11: Darn.
12: Because remember, you made a commitment. You made a commitment. You got to stick to that commitment, and you are the head.
11: Yeah,
12: and whatever you're running away from, you're running away from yourself. That problem is going to follow. You got to figure out what issues.
11: Very good. Hey, last thing, Howard. How do I prioritize God? And remember, it's not just me, but maybe somebody else is listening. But I want to get it right. I got all these problems, and I got her at home, and she's a problem. I just want to leave. But now that you kind of convinced me, I got to prioritize God. Like, how does that start? What am I supposed to do?
12: Well, I mean, you got to start with daily devotions. Pray. Bring all your cares to Him. Leave it with Him and ask Him to work through your heart. Mm-hmm. Ask Him to look into the dark spots of your heart and reveal. Just put His light in there. Show you what the issue is so you can start working on it. Mm-hmm. And she will see the change eventually. Don't even focus on her too much. Focus on your heart.
11: Wow.
12: And that'll start working on you.
11: Wow. All right. Hey, thanks a lot, man. You convicted me. I appreciate it. Okay, Howard?
12: All right, Mike. Stick it out.
11: God bless you. That's some good stuff right there. That's Howard from Northern Virginia. Let's go to Jeffrey. He's in Capitol Heights, Maryland. Maybe he can help, too. Hey, Jeffrey, how you doing? Can you help a brother out?
13: Yeah, good afternoon, Doc, at DA.
11: Yes, sir.
13: I wrote down three questions. I had a chance to really think about what three things that I experienced in my failed marriage in the past. But this is the first question. What brought you and your wife together at the very beginning? What concrete investment you have done to keep your marriage together? And last one, what do you think on your part that allow the fire to go out in your marriage and your relationship?
11: So what brought us together, what have we invested, and what is my part in the breakdown of this marriage?
13: Yeah, well, the investment is from you. I know she was already, but my question is the investment on your part as a man. I could add that in there.
11: Right.
13: Towards, you know, keeping them together. Yes. It's on you.
11: Those are three good questions. But you guys have been hard on me, man. Y'all ain't letting me out. My goodness. You guys are tough on me. I haven't had one brother say, you know what? Just go ahead, man. Hey, one brother. Oh, my goodness. But this is good. So, okay, what brought us together? Yeah, you know what? She was fine. She was sensitive. She was warm. Never cold-shouldered on me, never yelled. She was just such a sweetheart, and something changed in her attitude toward me. And maybe I didn't make a good investment in so far as building into her. And maybe I responded the wrong way, because when she did get upset or angry, I didn't really listen to her. I just left the house because I couldn't deal with it. So now that you brought all this up, maybe I need to reflect on some of this more, huh, Jeffrey?
13: Yes, because a brother to a brother, man to man, I don't want you to go through what I went through. It hurts. It hurts.
11: Wow.
13: And it's no grass green or green on the other side. It's nothing there. My thing is, have you done all you can, you know, towards your wife? And they, even this, through the counseling, anything that she brought up that you done to turn her off, like looking at another woman or court you, you know what I'm saying? And she stuffed it, you know, women stuff stuff back and bring it back historical when they get mad, right?
11: Yeah.
13: So some of the things that you have to build trust again. Maybe the trust is not there from her towards you. Okay.
11: All
13: so
11: right.
13: That's what I leave you, man.
11: Well,
13: I hope that it works out for you.
11: Well, it did, because, you know, you said you didn't want me to go through what you went through. So now that's kind of like personal. It makes me want to think twice before I leave this weekend. So, hey, thanks a lot for the help. Okay, Jeffrey?
13: Yes. Well, more than proud, man. Thank you, man. Appreciate it.
11: God bless you. Well, listen, I'm coming back with this scenario, and I'm coming to you because I need the help. Will, I need to help Philip. I need to help Mike. I need to help Patterson. I'm coming to you. This is Real Talk with Dr. David Anderson.

0: Real Talk with Dr. David Anderson. But I'm not alone. I've got Lady Amber with me. She's hanging out in the studio with me today. Welcome to the second half of the program. I walked in and she was here, surprising me. And so you don't just get me today, you get Lady Amber Anderson. And I'd love for you to give her a call. Maybe you have a question about marriage and you can get now her perspective and not just mine. Let me give you the number, and then I'm going to go back to Warren's question from Manassas, Virginia. He wanted to know, when did I know that you were going to be my wife? Mm-hmm. But the number here is 888-432-7434. That's 888-43-BRIDGE. So feel free to give us a call while you can. But I remember exactly this time after college, I was an intern at Willow Creek Community Church and I was leading their singles ministry, one of many different singles ministries of that big mega church. And I remember that our group, our singles group, I don't know, maybe it was 100 people, went on a retreat or something like that. And there were several of us in a circle doing a foot washing. And I don't know, maybe it was 20 people or something. But I remember that I was facilitating that. And I told people, you know, go to the middle and put the towel in the bucket or something like that. And I left the bucket right there in the middle. And everybody went and sat in this circle in these chairs. And you were able to just get up and go and wash anybody's feet based on how you were led by the Spirit. And I'll never forget, babe, you came over and you washed my feet. And when you were washing my feet, I was like, yeah, that's right there. That's the woman I'm going to marry. I don't know. Was that spiritual? Was that a, why are you laughing?
1: I'm laughing because you're so not spiritual. Your intention was spiritual at the moment, but your reasoning for wanting to marry me was not spiritual.
0: Well, I'm thinking, you know, hey, here she is serving me.
1: It's about you. Well,
0: it's not always about me, just most of the time. But that was a moment for me. And I just thought, goodness, I want to marry this woman. So, Warren, I know you were probably expecting a much more spiritual answer. But
1: my intention was spiritual. Well, I just want you to know that my husband was, I knew way before, that I wanted to marry this man, but he.
0: So that's why you came and washed my feet?
1: No.
0: Maybe it was manipulation.
1: No, it wasn't. I don't manipulate. You know that.
0: That's true.
1: Yeah. I'm one of those few women that, you know, I don't compete. I don't manipulate. I don't guilt trip you if I can.
0: So well, somehow out of all those people, I chose you.
1: Maybe I chose you.
0: Well, that's a good point. Thank God. Thank God. Do you remember how I proposed? I sang this song with bended knees and stars in my eyes. I asked to marry you.
1: Yes.
0: Will you be my wife for the rest of my life? I'll be forever true. Amber, will you marry me?
1: And what was my response?
0: You didn't get it the first time.
1: Because I wasn't listening.
0: No! Can you believe that? I'm playing the piano, singing this song. And she said, that's a nice song.
1: Actually, you know, your timing was off. Because I had just finished a whole week long of finals. Because I was still in school. David wasn't. He was doing his internship. But I didn't know that he was going to propose that day. So
0: and your father said I could not
1: until I finished school, but you kind of
0: school. That's
1: yeah,
0: right.
1: You kind of negotiated with him and you waited until my final exam was over, but he chose literally hours after I was exhausted from, you know, the exams and everything. Mm-hmm. And I thought he was just reminiscing being back in school, playing on the piano in our chapel and all of that. So I was just letting him do his thing and I was just zoning out. So completely missed the proposal,
0: and then I
1: which
0: said,
1: I still to this
0: when
1: day.
0: I was done, I said, oh, what's your answer? And you're like, huh? I said, listen, babe, I'm going to play it one more time.
1: So you have to sing it twice.
0: Amber, will you marry me?
1: I don't. Even my kids love, you know, our kids love
0: they
1: hearing
0: know the
1: that
0: song,
1: story.
0: Don't they?
1: Yeah, they do.
0: Hello, Mr. Phillip. It's Dr. Anderson and Lady Amber. How are you?
2: I'm doing great. How are you?
0: Alive and grateful, sir. Thanks for calling. What are you thinking?
2: Yeah, thank you. Congratulations for that, for the marriage years. You know, it's very intriguing. And I want to also thank our dear mother.
1: Okay.
2: Who has been standing firm, you know, for your ministry. It is it's a challenging time. Mm-hmm. I have been married for 34 years myself.
0: Okay, oh, wow. Very good.
1: Yeah.
2: And I have two boys, two girls.
0: Mm-hmm.
2: The last one is 25 years old.
0: Okay.
2: My question to both of you is this. At what age should we parents be worried about our children not getting married?
0: At what age should the parents be worried that their kids are not getting married? Is that the question?
2: Yes.
0: Good question. Okay. Well, let me ask you first, which one of your kids are not married yet and the oldest?
2: I have my first son married, you know, with kids now, he's 35. Then I have a daughter who is 30, is not even talking about the marriage.
0: Uh-huh. Is that,
2: now,
0: is that
2: I
0: the
2: have
0: one that...
2: the other one, 27.
0: Okay, go ahead.
2: Yeah. So I have the other one who is 27.
1: Mm-hmm.
2: Okay, that one is, you know, gigolo.
0: Mm-hmm.
2: So, yes.
0: Did he say gigolo?
2: Please. My... Yeah.
0: I just, okay.
2: You know what? You
1: just want to clarify.
2: You know what? Gigolo.
0: Yep.
2: Yes. You know what? Gigolo in Baltimore. You know what? Gigolo okay. in Baltimore.
0: Okay, got
2: you
0: it.
2: Know? You know? Anyway, so here we are as, you know, parents. We have prayed. We have fasted. We have yeah. done everything as, mm-hmm. as, you know, as God could help us to. At what point do you say as parents, you know what, I'm just going to, you know, let them go their own way and we, you know, go our own way. And
0: I got you.
2: I've been worried.
0: Yeah.
2: Yeah.
0: Well, I'll let my wife answer, but I'll first say that I think you ought to do that right now. Let them go and don't worry right now, whether they're 25, 27, or 30, you let them go, because even if they get married, it's not like once they get married, you're going to now let them go.
1: Mm-hmm.
0: You know, you got to practice that even now, because they could be in a bad marriage or maybe not get married at all. So what you got to do is just pray for them and encourage them to live the best life that they can live, and let God and them work out the marriage thing without you putting pressure on them. Because if you don't learn how to do that now, you're still going to do it once they get married. And then it's going to be like, at what age should we stop pressuring them to have children so we mm-hmm. can be grandparents? At what age should we? There's no age. You just got to pray and trust God on this one. That's my two cents, Philip. Let's see what my wife says.
1: Well, I, you know, echoing off of you, I don't think marriage is right for anyone, you know, everyone, just because, you know, the society demands it, or the, you know, our culture expects it. I don't think everybody is equipped to be married, no matter what their age is. Some are more mature than the other, and depending on what their experience in relationships have been, they might not be looking forward to marriage. And also, it's rare to find good marriage examples, unfortunately, in today's age. Everybody's doing their own thing. Marriages fall apart left to right. And then I even heard, you know, one of our own kids saying, I don't know if marriage is a good thing for me because I don't see good examples amongst my peers, because marriages fall or fail within a couple years and they move on to the next person and next person. So you really have to give that up to the Lord, same as expecting your kids to have grandkids or buying a house or whatever, that you just pray that they are, you know, productive adults in the society and they're living, you know, good life and being honest and kind. I think those are the things that we need to encourage our adult children to be, and one day ask God to, you know, bless them with the godly spouse. If it's in yeah. God's will.
0: Yeah. And also, Philip, we both recognize your hope. You know, every parent probably has this hope that their children grow up, get married, have mm-hmm. kids, and serve the Lord. That's yeah. all of our hope. But it may not be everyone's story. And you don't want to pressure your kids into some kind of hope that you have. You keep the hope secret and mm-hmm. you keep the prayers going, and then let God do the rest.
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3: This is our news. I'm Mary Rose. A fragile month-old ceasefire appears to be holding in the Iran war as diplomacy continues, and Iran reviews the latest U.S. proposal. Iran hosts the U.S. Navy's regional headquarters and says it arrested dozens of people it alleged were linked to Iran's Revolutionary Guard. Washington on Saturday awaited an Iranian response to its latest proposal for a deal to end the war, reopen the Strait of Hormuz, and roll back Tehran's disputed nuclear program. Britain says it is deploying a warship to the Middle East to join a potential mission to protect commercial ships in the strait once hostilities end. The head of the World Health Organization is seeking to reassure residents of the Spanish island of Tenerife worried about the anticipated arrival there of the Hantavirus-stricken cruise ship. This is SRN News.
4: Shalom, beloved. This is Rabbi Schneider. We've been studying the tabernacle, and the first type of offering that took place inside the ancient tabernacle was the burnt offering, or in Hebrew, the olah offering. What I want to focus on is that the entire offering had to be burned up. None of it could be left. It's a shadow of what God is calling upon you and I to do, to offer up our entire life to Him without holding anything back. 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
8: The following program, Bless Israel, is brought to you by the International Fellowship of Christians and Jews.
9: The Holocaust was the systematic persecution and murder of 6 million Jews by the Nazi state and collaborators from 1933 to 1945. Nazi Germany created tens of thousands of camps to imprison millions of Jewish men, women, and children. Of the 6 million Jews murdered, 1.5 million were children. This horrific event must be remembered today and every day.
10: Welcome to this special Bless Israel program titled Never Forget, Never Again, brought to you by the International Fellowship of Christians and Jews. Val is a Holocaust survivor who grew up in Lithuania. In the summer of 1940, Hitler's army began its assault on the Russian Empire. The Nazis immediately began to implement their racial laws against the Jewish population, depriving Jews of every basic human right.
8: On August 15, 1941, Val and his family were forced into a ghetto, surrounded by barbed wire and armed sentries.
11: On the 4th of October, the Nazis, the SS, marched into the ghetto. They surrounded our little ghetto hospital and they set it on fire. Everybody who tried to escape was shot. So the choice was to burn alive or die in a hail of bullets. The other atrocity took place 3 weeks later. Again, the Nazis, the SS, they all marched into the ghetto. They selected 10,000. They took them away to the notorious execution place and they were all murdered. For my family and for me, this was a defining event. That's when we lost our faith in humanity. Seeing all the facts, seeing all the evil unhinged us. We couldn't cope with it. We were completely derailed. We don't know what to do, we don't know where to go, we don't know what's happening to us. The fact that ordinary, normal people could be turned into killers was a shocking realization for us. We had to take on board that the line between good and evil was a very flimsy one, a very thin one, and it was all too easy to indoctrinate ordinary people, indoctrinate ordinary people to turn from good into evil.
8: By 1944, the remaining Jews from Val's ghetto were herded into cattle wagons and taken into Germany to work as forced laborers, building factories for the production of German Messerschmitt jet fighters.
11: We knew, of course, we had a good idea that our life will be finished before we were liberated. Conditions were so bad that we did not expect to survive. We were very pessimistic. And we made a pledge obliging any survivor to bear witness. You see, we had that fancy idea that once we disclose how evil starts and how evil spreads, it will make a big impression and genocide won't happen again. Well, it was all wishful thinking, actually. I survived. I was one of the few. But it was just too traumatic to relive everything again and to talk about it. So in common with most survivors, I kept silent. It was such a gruesome story. People could not believe it. But I was prompted by my children. They wanted to know, and they were asking difficult questions. Why don't we have grandparents, uncles and family like the other children? And why do you speak with a funny accent? So we decided, when the kids were about 8, 9, we have to tell them what happened to us. But we had a problem. How do you introduce a child to the idea of radical evil? So we had to modify our story to their maturity. So there you are. The long silence was broke and we began talking about it.
10: Tens of thousands of elderly Holocaust survivors, just like Val Ginsberg, still live in abject poverty. Many are alone and cannot afford food or medicine.
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10: 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At a Holocaust awareness event, President and Global CEO of the Fellowship, Yael Eckstein, shared how the organization is providing food boxes to poor, elderly Holocaust survivors, like Miriam.
14: She was one of the first Jewish people that the Nazis took in Germany, and she was brought to Auschwitz to build the camps with her own hands. And she said, "I was strong, that's why I survived, but I was the only survivor." And she explained to me how for years she lived on one piece of bread, one cup of tea, and worked 15 hours a day in the freezing cold snow, in the burning hot sun, and if you stop for 1 second, you get shot on sight. And she said, as we were walking back to our bunks, the Nazis would line up next to us and they would see our starving bodies, our exhausted minds, and we'd be walking, and they would start throwing loaves of bread at us. They'd be throwing chicken, they'd be throwing meat. And any person who would bend down to pick it up would get shot on sight. And they would sit there laughing. And they would watch their fellow Jews, their fellow workers, their friends, their family get shot because they were so starving for a piece of bread. And she said to me, "When you come with this food box that says on the side, donated with love from Christians in America, there are no words for the joy it brings to my heart. Finally, the Jewish people are not alone. Finally, there are Christians in America who care about me. Christians in America are sending me this life, this bread, this food, this chicken. That shows me that there is hope for the future." And that's what the Fellowship aims to do.
13: Many Holocaust survivors face serious health issues. Those in need of treatment or medication crisis can sometimes live far from a medical facility. When war or terror attacks take place in areas like Ukraine and throughout Israel, they cannot safely leave their homes. But thanks to Christians and your prayerful and financial support, the Fellowship is able to provide mobile clinics to help poor elderly Holocaust survivors receive the care they need.
15: This mobile clinic allows doctors to reach Holocaust survivors in their homes.
16: 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So we give them the medical care in their home.
15: Holocaust survivors have already endured such unimaginable difficulties in their lives. During times of crisis, it is especially important to make sure they receive the care and dignity they deserve.
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15: 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We make sure Holocaust survivors can still get their medical attention in times of war and in times of peace.
17: During the Holocaust, the Christian saved my life. 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
19: Auschwitz, the site of 1.1 million Jews who were slaughtered, murdered simply for the crime of being Jewish.
20: We know. We're witnesses. The vile, vicious violence that can be inflicted upon people

0: Fellowship was founded in 1983 by Rabbi Yekiel Eckstein, fulfilling his vision of building bridges of understanding between Christians and Jews. In his more than three decades of work, Rabbi Eckstein helped millions of needy Jews around the world, and he also encouraged millions of Christians to deepen their bonds with Israel and their biblical Jewish roots. It was in his beloved Holy Land of Israel where Rabbi Yekiel Eckstein passed away on February 6, 2019.
1: In this rare audio recording, Rabbi Eckstein gives an important perspective on the Holocaust and how all of humanity should declare, "Never forget and never again." Let's listen.
2: The Holocaust is not just a concept. The Holocaust happened at a real point in history to real people. I realize just how close the people are to us, and how the events could, God forbid, as much as we say never again, they could happen again. If Israel's enemies have their way, Jerusalem and the state of Israel would be obliterated and pushed into the sea and destroyed. We dare not let that happen. Not under our watch. Hatred and prejudice are not things that we are born with. Man, through his free choice, he chooses between good and evil. My friends, we are witnessing the rise of anti-Semitism around the world today.
3: The neighbors say, "We will poison you, dirty Jews." They say it openly.
2: Terrorist attacks.
4: Police say they were tortured and killed before the final shootout.
2: Time is not on our side. Every Jew who is in need of escaping from the forces of anti-Semitism, today there is an Israel that is the home for every Jew who flees there.
5: This inscription says that Jews should all be stabbed. Jid is a derogatory, negative word for Jew. This is the name that the Nazis called Jews when they put a yellow Star of David. It's the same now.
6: It's very hard to describe for someone in the West.
3: Absolutely.
6: The anti-Semitism that still lives here. Valentina is a mother of five children. And when they went out for one Shabbat in the synagogue, the neighbors, they broke the door, came in, and stole all what they have, and left a note, "Dirty Jews, go out." The neighbors told them, "We will poison you, and you will all be dead. We will accomplish Hitler's task. Hitler lives in our heart," Valentina's neighbor told her. And she's frightened now, so she has to live in fear, because they promise her that they will poison her.
2: The nuclear threats, the biological, the chemical threats that Israel is facing are growing. The amassing of missiles, of weapons against Israel has risen tremendously. Joshua said, "Who is for the Lord? Let him come with me." This is the moment of truth. This is the time when we need to take a stand with God, and when we need to stand strongly with the state of Israel.
1: The Bible says in the book of Isaiah, chapter 58, verse 7, "Share your food with the hungry. Give shelter to the homeless. When you see the naked, clothe them." 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Today, thousands of poor elderly Holocaust survivors in Israel, Ukraine, and across the former Soviet Union live every day with a feeling of hunger. Many live alone, scared, and unseen, but God sees them. And today, God may be calling you to be their blessing.
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2: Christ commanded us to take care of the needy, and to obey God's word is what we need to be doing. And it's great that we have organizations like the International Fellowship of Christian Jews try to meet those needs, to open the eyes of people that want to help. You have to obey the word, but God gives us a compassion because of who he is. And that's the example that Christ gives us. You know, his whole ministry was about healing and helping and understanding people's needs. And that's what he encourages us to do through his word, is to understand the needy people. The people that are hurting, and to want to help is something that Christ gives us.
1: Did you know that in Isaiah chapter 58, the Lord gives 10 amazing promises to those who take action and help others less fortunate than themselves? Well, God promises that his favor will shine on you, that your wounds will be healed, that he will always be with you, that he will save you, that he will protect you, that he will answer your prayers, that he will turn darkness into light, that he will guide you, that he will satisfy you with good things. And lastly, the 10th promise, that he will keep you strong and well.
0: Those 10 promises from God in Isaiah chapter 58 are built on being generous to people less fortunate than us. Why? 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And today you can show the Lord your generous spirit. 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
3: 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I'm grateful that I'm able to help them in a way to where we can bless them. We can show the love of Christ. God will bless those who bless his nation. 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
8: SRN News, I'm Mary Rose. A fragile month-old ceasefire appears to be holding in the Iran war as diplomacy continues and Iran reviews the latest U.S. proposal. Iran hosts the U.S. Navy's regional headquarters and says it arrested dozens of people it alleged were linked to Iran's Revolutionary Guard. The head of the World Health Organization, otherwise known as WHO, is seeking to reassure residents of the Spanish island of Tenerife, worried about the anticipated arrival there of the hantavirus-stricken cruise ship. He issued a direct message to them Saturday, stressing that the virus is not another COVID. The MV Hondius has more than 140 passengers and crew on board. It is headed to Spain's Canary Island off the coast of West Africa. It is expected at the island tomorrow. This is SRN News.
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14: When Psalm 39 opens up here, you may have noticed that David is distraught about something. In fact, he uses the words in verse 2. He said, "My anguish increased." He mentions in verse 3 that my heart grew hot within me. And as I meditated, the fire burned. So he's churning about something. There is something that is anguishing to him. He is frustrated.
15: I held my peace even from good, and my sorrow was stirred up. Hello, and welcome to today's episode of Cornerstone Connection with Pastor Gary Hamrick. I'm your host, Philip Keller. So glad you've chosen to make us a part of your day. Well, those words were written by King David in Psalm 39. You have to wonder, what was he going through that prompted him to be so distressed? And how can we apply this passage to our own lives? Well, Pastor Gary answers those questions today as he moves ahead in his teaching series from the book of Psalms. Before we get going with today's message, let me remind you of the free study guide that goes hand in hand with the series you're hearing now. You heard that right. This outstanding resource is absolutely free. 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And we'll send you a link to download this study guide at no cost to you. Again, that five-digit number is 84828. Text the word Psalms. That's P-S-A-L-M-S. Or visit our website, cornerstoneconnection.cc, and get your copy there. Okay, with that out of the way, here with today's Cornerstone Connection titled, The Frailty and Brevity of Life, is Pastor Gary Hamrick.
14: Psalm 39 is where we are today. Let's take our Bibles and look here at Psalm 39. Now, hopefully you've already gotten a head start. Let me just give a little bit of an intro, then we'll read the chapter and then I'll pray. You'll notice with me the subtitle to Psalm 39 says this, For the Director of Music, for Jeduthun, a Psalm of David. So the subtitles are important in the book of Psalms. Don't overlook them. It gives us a little bit of information and context. It tells us, of course, that David is the writer of this psalm. He was for about half of the psalms in the book of Psalms. And he writes it for the director of music, which means that it appears that this was a song taught to a choir. Every psalm in the book of Psalms was a song originally, still is. Many Jews today in synagogues sing the psalms. And so this particular song, Psalm 39, was apparently intended to be taught to a choir. And in fact, he even adds, David does, for not only the director of music, but specifically for Jeduthun. Now, Jeduthun may have actually been the music director, the choir leader. Jeduthun is named in 1 Chronicles 16:41 as a worship leader appointed by King David. So he is a real person who is mentioned elsewhere in the Bible. In fact, his name is also mentioned among the subtitles in two additional psalms, Psalm 62 and Psalm 77. So that's the background on this psalm. It is a song that was intended to be taught to a choir. The music director would instruct the choir to sing this. Jeduthun is likely the music director, and David is the writer. And so David is expressing himself, as he does through many of his psalms, his deep emotion. We're going to see some of his deep emotion here. He's frustrated in this psalm. We're going to explain why. We're going to tell you what new perspective that he gained as a result of his circumstances. But here in Psalm 39, I'm going to read all of it. It's only 13 verses, so just follow along as I read. For the director of music, for Jeduthun, a psalm of David. I said, I will watch my ways and keep my tongue from sin. I will put a muzzle on my mouth as long as the wicked are in my presence. But when I was silent and still, not even saying anything good, my anguish increased. My heart grew hot within me, and as I meditated, the fire burned. And then I spoke with my tongue. Show me, O Lord, my life's end and the number of my days. Let me know how fleeting is my life. For you have made my days a mere handbreadth. The span of my years is as nothing before you. Each man's life is but a breath. Man is a mere phantom as he goes to and fro. He bustles about, but only in vain. He heaps up wealth, not knowing who will get it. But now, Lord, what do I look for? My hope is in you. Save me from all my transgressions. Do not make me the scorn of fools. I was silent. I would not open my mouth, for you are the one who has done this. Remove your scourge from me. I am overcome by the blow of your hand. You rebuke and discipline men for their sin. You consume their wealth like a moth. Each man is but a breath. Hear my prayer, O Lord. Listen to my cry for help. Be not deaf to my weeping, for I dwell with you as an alien, a stranger, as all my fathers were. Look away from me, that I may rejoice again before I depart and am no more. I've entitled today's teaching from Psalm 39, The Frailty and Brevity of Life. The Frailty and Brevity of Life. Let's pause and have a word of prayer. Father, we come before you today thankful for your word, thankful for your love for us, Lord. May we never take for granted how your mercies are new with every morning and your compassions, they fail not. Great is your faithfulness, Lord. You are faithful to us and you are loving in all your ways. And we just want to understand you more as we open up the Bible, understand ourselves in light of who you are as you reveal yourself through Scripture. And may this 39th Psalm minister to our hearts today, Lord, as you know we may each need it today. And we thank you for how David pours out his heart and his soul to you that we might learn and understand from him, Father. May we relate to his story in many ways. And we glorify you now in your house. We praise you in Jesus' name. And everyone said, Amen. When Psalm 39 opens up here, you may have noticed that David is distraught about something. In fact, he uses the words in verse 2. He said, my anguish increased. He mentions in verse 3 that my heart grew hot within me. And as I meditated, the fire burned. So he's churning about something. There is something that is anguishing to him. He is frustrated. And we find out later in this psalm that David is distraught about God's discipline in his life for some unspecified sin. And we see God's discipline. David mentions it to us. Again, look at verse 10. In verse 10, David says, remove your scourge from me. I am overcome by the blow of your hand, he says to the Lord. In verse 11, he says, you rebuke and discipline men for their sin. And so that's what David is feeling. David's like, okay, God, I get it. You are disciplining me. You discipline men for their sin. You deal with us according to our sin because you love us. That's the reason why God disciplines us. Okay, the Bible says that no discipline seems pleasant at the time, but it will produce a harvest of righteousness for those who've been trained by it. So God as a father will sometimes lovingly discipline us because he loves us. And when we are in rebellion to him, we will sometimes feel his heavy hand. David says, I feel your heavy hand and I don't like it. Okay, this is raw emotion. I love this about David. He is frustrated. Now, we don't know if he's frustrated with himself because of his sin, or if he's frustrated with God because of God's discipline against him, or both. It's likely both. But he's frustrated. And the one thing that he understands, though, is this. In my frustration, I don't want to say anything in front of unbelievers that would ruin my testimony or would misrepresent God. So he says in the first verse, look again at verse 1. So he said, I will watch my ways and keep my tongue from sin. I will put a muzzle on my mouth as long as the wicked, those are unbelievers, are in my presence. Okay, he's smart about this. He's like, you know, I'm frustrated right now with my life. I'm spiritually kind of at a low point. I'm kind of upset with God. But I know this, I better not say what I'm thinking in the presence of unbelievers because it could mar my testimony and it could disparage God. So he gets this. He says, Lord, I'm going to set a muzzle over my mouth. That's very evocative, isn't it? Because a muzzle is typically used for an animal that might do you harm. And you put a muzzle over an animal's mouth that might do you harm. And David understands this. My words have the potential of doing someone harm. And so I'm going to put a muzzle over my mouth. I'm not going to say or do anything in front of unbelievers. He's very sensitive to this. I'm not going to say or do anything. I'm not going to emote my internal frustrations. And he's wise here to say, so God, especially in front of unbelievers, I'm going to keep my mouth shut. Now, this is good, friends, because look, from time to time, you and I will experience certain frustrations in our spiritual lives. We may even, from time to time, I'm not encouraging it, but I understand, sometimes we get angry with God. Sometimes we're frustrated with God. Sometimes we We don't understand a lot of things, and so it makes us upset. But what David understands is, I got to take that to God. I can't be mouthing off in front of a bunch of unbelievers, because now it could ruin my testimony. It could shame the name of God. I don't want to bring any shame to God's name. So I'm going to keep my frustrations to myself. Right? And especially, this is wise advice, folks, because especially in a day where communication and words always matter, but especially in a day when communication and words are sent out, you know, all over the world by social media. So we just are in this habit now of saying what we want to say, when we want to say it, and then we tweet it out, and it's around the world in 2 seconds. Okay, so it would do well for us to learn from the example of David, not from the example of Donald. Does anybody hear me?
15: 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Well, sometimes we need to vent, but the Word of God warns us that venting to other people can sometimes lead to gossip or conflict. Instead, we're encouraged to cast our cares upon Jesus, which is exactly what King David did, and he writes about it in Psalm 39. Pastor Gary Hamrick tells us more now with the rest of today's Cornerstone Connection.
14: Put a muzzle over my mouth, fasten my fingers, Lord, because I don't want to be tweeting stupid stuff and saying stupid stuff, at least for us as Christians who are conscious of the fact that we don't want to disparage God's name. We don't want to make a fool of ourselves. We don't want our witness to be bad in front of unbelievers. So Lord, muzzle my mouth, fasten my fingers. I don't want to communicate stuff that will be a wrong statement about who you are to unbelievers in particular. So David is not saying here, suppress your feelings. He's not saying don't talk about what bothers you. But what he is saying is that instead of venting about God with unbelievers, take it to God privately. Okay, now that's not intellectual dishonesty. That's not saying, well, you know, why don't you want to be real and genuine in front of unbelievers? That's not intellectual dishonesty. That's being sensitive. That's being sensitive. You don't want every time you're in a bad mood, I hope you don't want every time you're in a bad mood about something for you just to barf on other people. I hope that you have enough self-restraint to realize, you know, I'm not in a good place, but I don't want to drag other people down. So that's what this is about. It is just kind of guarding your lips, you know, guarding your heart, recognizing that things could be said rashly, and so you don't want to say anything that could be a bad witness or disparage God's good name. You get that? So David sets this example for us. He's like, I don't want to, again, look at verse 4. He says, you know, he starts to pray here. After he says, Lord, you know, I don't want to say anything foolish, then he turns it into a prayer to God. So he, instead of talking about God in front of unbelievers, he's going to take it right to God. And verse 4 on is a prayer. And notice verse 4 again. He says, show me, O Lord, my life's end and the number of my days. Let me know how fleeting is my life. You have made my days a mere handbreadth. The span of my years is as nothing before you. Each man's life is but a breath. Man is a mere phantom as he goes to and fro. He bustles about, but only in vain. He heaps up wealth, not knowing who will get it. Okay, now, what David writes here now in this section is he writes here about the frailty and brevity of life. He's going to tell us a few things that are important. And by the way, the reason he goes down this path is because it's going to shape a proper perspective. Here he is moaning about his own sin and the way God's been disciplining him, and he doesn't like it and all this stuff. But then he's going to get this proper perspective about the frailty and brevity of life. And we'll come back to what he realizes later in the passage. But for the moment, I want you to take notes with me if you do. The frailty of life. Here's the first thing that he mentions, and it's in verse 4. He says, "Let me know how fleeting is my life." Now, New King James Version says, "Let me know how frail I am." Okay, life is frail. The human life is frail. We have to understand this. Despite what some, you know, popular musicians have sung about, there have been a multitude of songs entitled Forever Young. Okay, Bob Dylan had a song. Rod Stewart had a song, Forever Young. Jay-Z had a song, Forever Young. I'm not going to quote Jay-Z because it's a lot of raunchy words in it, but I will quote Rod Stewart. And Rod Stewart had a whole song about Forever Young. It was actually a song about his kids and how he hoped that they would stay forever young. Although, you know, we can't keep our kids from growing up. We all grow up eventually. But the song that he wrote back in the 80s, "May the good Lord be with you down every road that you roam, and may sunshine and happiness surround you when you're far from home. And may you grow to be proud, dignified, and true, and do unto others as you'd have done to you. Be courageous and be brave, and in my heart you'll always stay forever young, forever young. May good fortune be with you. May your guiding light be strong. Build a stairway to heaven with a prince or a vagabond, and may you never love in vain, and in my heart you will remain forever young, forever young." I mean, we're kind of obsessed with trying to be forever young, but the reality is that the Bible tells us that we're all going to die. I mean, we intellectually know that, but sometimes we don't want to face that reality. We all know, right? We're going to die. I mean, life is frail. And the truth is that every single one of us is only one breath or one heartbeat away from meeting our Maker. Every single one of us. Tomorrow has no guarantees. Young or old. I do some work with the Sheriff's Department, and on Tuesday night I was doing a ride-along with one of the deputies, and we ended up getting a distress call. It was for an infant, a 10-month-old little girl. And so we went to the house, and then we followed the ambulance to the hospital, and I went into the pediatric ICU emergency unit there and just saw this mother distraught. Her 10-month-old baby had been intubated, and they had one of those hand ventilators just trying to get her to breathe. And I prayed with the mom and prayed for a little girl and left. And I honestly don't even know. I mean, she was doing better before I left. And I pray that she recovered. But, folks, we just don't even know. I mean, here was a 10-month-old baby. Nobody knows. Just because you may not be in your 80s doesn't necessarily mean that you're guaranteed tomorrow. Okay, all of us, young and elderly, are but one heartbeat away from meeting our Maker. Life is frail. The Bible describes the human life like grass and flowers that spring up and then fade away. In 1 Peter 1:24, it says, "For all men are like grass, and all their glory is like the flowers of the field. But the grass withers and the flowers fall." The one psalm that actually Moses wrote in the book of Psalms is Psalm 90. And Moses would write in Psalm 90, 5 and 6, "You sweep men away in the sleep of death. They are like the new grass of the morning. Though in the morning it springs up new, by evening it is dry and withered." Life can be swept away at the blink of an eye. Life is frail. David also writes here that about the brevity of life. He says, life is short. And he uses three expressions in verses 5 and 6 to communicate just how short life is. He says it is a mere handbreadth. He says life is but a breath. And thirdly, he says man is a mere phantom. So on the first one in verse 5, first part of verse 5, he tells us that life is a mere handbreadth. Now, in the Bible, there are roughly 10 different kinds of distant measurements. You have the measurement of a span, a cubit, a long cubit, a fathom, a reed, a furlong, a stadion, a Sabbath's day journey, and a day's journey. These are all different kinds of lengths and distant measurements in the Bible. A day's journey is 20 miles. That's the longest measurement in the Bible. And the shortest measurement is this, a handbreadth. And it is basically the measurement of your four fingers across your palm. It's roughly 3 inches, give or take. And David is using the smallest measurement in the Bible to communicate about the brevity of life. He says, friends, life is short. It passes quickly. It's over before you know it. And then he mentions here about how life is but a breath. In the other part of verse 5, he says, life is but a breath. And the New King James Version, it says, every man at his best state is but vapor. King James Version says, every man at his best state is altogether vanity. So NIV uses the word breath. New King James uses the word vapor. King James uses the word vanity. It is the Hebrew word hevel. Hevel literally means breath or a gentle breeze, and figuratively it is referring to emptiness, something transitory or unsatisfactory. David is saying that life is like your breath on a frosty day. Do you know how when it's cold outside and you breathe and you can see your breath for a moment and then it vanishes? That's the concept being used here. David says it's like a breath. Picture, you know how little kids blow bubbles with those little bubble sticks, you know, soapy bubbles, and then they go chasing after them, but you can't even grab them before they burst. That's life. That's the idea here. Breath, vapor, vanity. It eludes you. It escapes you so quickly. It's here, and then it's gone. It's very similar to what James said in the New Testament, James 4:14. James says, what is your life? And then he answers it. He says, you are a mist that appears for a moment, and then it vanishes. And then the third expression that David uses is, man is a mere phantom. Now, I don't personally prefer that word in the NIV because it sounds like that you're just a ghost. You're not a ghost. But the New King James uses the word shadow. It's a better translation of the Hebrew word. Again, it's the idea that a shadow doesn't last long. I mean, how long does a shadow last? For a day, if you're outside and it's really sunny all day long, but then as the sun sets, the shadow fades away. That's the concept here. Life is like a shadow.
15: 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We are a shadow, writes King David. We're a vapor, says James. 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
14: Life is just a handbreadth. It's just a shadow. It's just a mist. It's a vapor that appears for a moment and then it's gone. I have no guarantee for tomorrow, so I better get my life right with my Maker. I better be right with God. I better get myself together here. That's what he realizes. He even describes, by the way, at the end of verse 6, he even describes, this is incredible, he describes the modern rat race at the end of verse 6 that is killing us. Look at the end of verse 6. He says, man bustles about, but only in vain. He heaps up wealth, not knowing who will get it.
15: That's our next episode when Pastor Gary continues his in-depth look at Psalm 39. 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God bless you, and thanks for being with us today. Cornerstone Connection is a production of Cornerstone Chapel, Leesburg, Virginia.

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4: SRN News, I'm Mary Rose. A fragile month-old ceasefire appears to be holding in the Iran war as diplomacy continues and Iran reviews the latest U.S. proposal. Iran hosts the U.S. Navy's regional headquarters and says it arrested dozens of people it alleged were linked to Iran's Revolutionary Guard. The head of the World Health Organization, otherwise known as WHO, is seeking to reassure residents of the Spanish island of Tenerife, worried about the anticipated arrival there of a hantavirus-stricken cruise ship. He issued a direct message to them Saturday, stressing that the virus is not another COVID. The MV Hondius has more than 140 passengers and crew on board. It is headed to Spain's Canary Island off the coast of West Africa. It is expected at the island tomorrow. This is SRN News.
5: This is John MacArthur with more Portraits of Grace. Many people who think they're citizens of Christ's kingdom will someday be shocked to discover they are not. Jesus said, "Not everyone who says to me, 'Lord, Lord,' will enter the kingdom of heaven, but he who does the will of my Father who is in heaven." Some who call Christ king behave as if his kingdom means nothing to them. But Jesus said that true kingdom citizens obey the Father. In fact, he equated the kingdom with a pearl so valuable that a merchant sold all he had to purchase it. In other words, it's worth any sacrifice you have to make. Do you value his kingdom like that? This is John MacArthur praying you're continuing to be portraits of grace.
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8: You put your trust in Jesus Christ and you're born again. You become a new creation. The old things pass away and everything is made new. And he will show mercy to you and mercy to your children and to your grandchildren. And you actually have the opportunity to break that cycle in your family that may have been there for generations, just generations of iniquity and sin, that can end with you because you're a born-again Christian.
9: The one thing most of us share with our families is our genetics. Our genetics are what make families look like, well, family. When one family member has brown hair, that person's child will most likely have brown hair as well. In today's message, Pastor Dan tells you that when you accept Christ, blessings will be passed down generation to generation, so that your kids will have the same benefits. If your family hasn't accepted Christ, that's okay. You still have the opportunity to choose him and make him Lord. Now here's Pastor Dan in the book of Deuteronomy chapter 4 for today's edition of Ring of Truth.

0: Notice at the end of verse 40, it says that God gave the promised land to Israel for all time. The land belongs to Israel for all time, including the land that is referred to as the Gaza Strip and the land that is referred to as the West Bank, which is really just Judea and Samaria. They also are part of the land that God gave to Israel for all time. God gave that land to Israel and the Jewish people for all time. None of that land belongs to the Palestinians or anyone else. The biblical view of the land is God gave that land to Israel for all time. And to disagree with that statement I just made is to disagree with God and his words. If you don't like it, take it up with him. So now, beginning in verse 41, we have the cities of refuge. We first learned about the city of refuge, the cities of refuge, back in Numbers chapter 35. The cities of refuge were established for anyone who accidentally kills another person. You know, it's not intentional. It's not premeditated. It's truly an accident. That person could then flee to one of these cities for refuge, where they could live in that city and be protected from a kinsman of the person who was murdered accidentally or killed accidentally. And so these cities of refuge, there's six cities of refuge in all. Three were on the eastern side of the Jordan River. Remember, the children of Israel are on the eastern side of the Jordan River at this point. Three are on the eastern side. Three are on the western side in the Promised Land. And here we have the three on the eastern side of the Jordan River, and their names are given to us, which is new information. We weren't given their names back in Numbers chapter 35. So verse 41 says, "Then Moses set apart three cities on this side of the Jordan River toward the rising of the sun." Remember, they're on that eastern side of the Jordan River in modern-day Jordan, "that the manslayer might flee there who kills his neighbor unintentionally." So again, maybe you're out working in the field and a tool, you know, slips out of your hand and it hits your neighbor that's working with you. The person dies from the injury. It wasn't intentional. It was a tragic accident. Well, now this person, this manslayer, can flee to one of these cities. It says it's unintentional without having hated him in time past, and that by fleeing to one of these cities, he might live. And now we're given the names of these three cities on the eastern side of the Jordan River. Bezer, in the wilderness on the plateau for the Reubenites, Ramoth in Gilead for the Gadites, and Golan and Bashan for the Manassites. Like the Golan Heights that you hear of today. That is the area of Bashan. And so those are the cities that were there, the cities of refuge on the eastern side. Now, we come to verse 44, and verse 44 begins a new section in the book of Deuteronomy. And here, beginning in verse 44, this is what is known as Moses' second sermon in the book of Deuteronomy. And here, he begins to introduce the law to the children of Israel. Remember, he's instructing the second generation of Israelites. The parents came out of Egypt in the Exodus. They died in the wilderness. And now it's their children that are about to enter the Promised Land. And they were either too young or not born but when they were at Mount Sinai, when they received the law for the first time. And so now Moses gives that generation the law. And so follow the flow of what he does here in the book of Deuteronomy. Moses reviewed Israel's history, and he showed from their own history that when they obeyed God, things went well with them. And then Moses exhorted Israel to keep the commandments of the Lord going forward, so that things will go well with them in the future, and so that they may prolong their days in the land. And now Moses gives them the law that they're to keep to this next generation. The word Deuteronomy, remember, means the second law. It's the second giving of the law. And it begins here in chapter 4, verse 44, where we read, "Now this is the law which Moses set before the children of Israel. These are the testimonies, the statutes, and the judgments which Moses spoke to the children of Israel after they came out of Egypt on this side of the Jordan," just outside the promised land, "in the valley opposite Beth Peor, in the land of Sihon, king of the Amorites, who dwelt at Heshbon, whom Moses and the children of Israel defeated after they came out of Egypt, and they took possession of his land and the land of Og, king of Bashan, two kings of the Amorites, who were on this side of the Jordan toward the rising of the sun, from Or, which is on the bank of the river Arnon, even to Mount Sion, that is Hermon, Mount Hermon, way up in the north, north of the Sea of Galilee, and all the plain on the east side of the Jordan, as far as the Sea of the Arabah, below the slopes of Pisgah," the Sea of the Arabah, that would be the Dead Sea, "the slopes of Pisgah," that would be Mount Nebo. And so now we come to chapter 5, where he begins to restate the law to them. "And Moses called all of Israel and said to them, 'Hear, O Israel.'" He's saying, pay attention to what I'm about to say to you. Tune in. "The statutes and judgments which I speak to in your hearing today, that you may learn them and be careful to observe them. The Lord our God made a covenant with us in Horeb." He says here again in verse 1, he tells the children of Israel to do three things. Hear the statutes and judgments of God, learn the statutes and judgments of God, and then observe the statutes and judgments of God. So hear them, learn them, observe them, or do them. It's not enough for them to hear them and learn them. They must also do them. The blessing is in the observing of the statutes of the Lord. Not just hearing them, not just learning them, but actually doing them. You know, if I tell my child to take out the trash, I don't want them to just hear what I said. I don't want them to learn what I said. I want them to do what I said. I don't want them to come back to me and say, "I heard what you said, Dad, and I learned what you said. In fact, I learned some synonyms for the word trash. Get this. You could also call it waste. You could also call it garbage. You could also call it refuse. And it comes from the Greek word that means, no, I want you to take out the trash. Don't tell me the Greek. Just take it out," right? The blessing comes in the doing, the keeping of the word, the observing of the word. So verse 2, he says, "The Lord our God made a covenant with us in Horeb," or Mount Sinai. God entered into a covenant with Israel. "The Lord did not make the covenant with our fathers, but with us." They're going to enjoy the benefits and the blessing of the covenant because they're the ones who will enter the promised land. Those who are here today, all of us who are alive, the Lord talked with you face to face on the mountain from the midst of the fire. Speaking of Mount Sinai. "I stood," Moses is speaking here now, and he says, "I stood between the Lord and you at that time to declare to you the word of the Lord, for you were afraid because of the fire, and you did not go up to the mountain." God declared his law directly to Israel. They heard his voice on Mount Sinai. Now, God declaring his law to his people Israel was something that was unique in the ancient world. It was something that was unique to Israel and only Israel. Other nations, they had laws, but their laws came from their human kings. For Israel, their law came directly from their God. And their God spoke his law to them audibly at Mount Sinai. That is unique to Israel in the ancient world. Every other nation, their laws came from their ruler, from their king. So you have, for example, the Code of Hammurabi. Hammurabi was a Babylonian king, and he wrote laws for his kingdom, but they were man-made laws. with Israel. Israel was the only nation in the ancient world whose God directly spoke his law to them for them to live by.
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0: Beginning in verse 6, Moses repeats or restates the Ten Commandments that are recorded for us in Exodus chapter 20. Now, when we went through the Ten Commandments in Exodus chapter 20, we did a very in-depth study of the Ten Commandments. We took one commandment a week and spent 10 weeks in the Ten Commandments. So I'm only going to touch on each commandment here tonight. You can go back and listen to those in-depth studies on our website or on YouTube. But look at verse 6. I am the Lord your God who brought you out of the land of Egypt, out of the house of bondage. You shall have no other gods before me. This is the first of the Ten Commandments. Again, there were other gods that other people, other nations worshipped, but only Yahweh brought Israel out of their bondage in Egypt. No other God delivered Israel, only Yahweh. And so therefore, the Lord says, you shall have no other gods before me. Literally, you shall have no other gods in my sight. Yahweh shall be your only God, because Yahweh is the one who delivered you out of your bondage in Egypt, where you were slaves. For us, the New Testament says you were bought for a price. We were purchased by the blood of Jesus Christ. Jesus Christ delivered us from our slavery to sin. That's why he is our one and only God, because no other God delivered us from our slavery to sin. Verse 8, he goes on with the next commandment. You shall not make for yourself a carved image, any likeness of anything that is in heaven above or that is in the earth beneath, that is in the water under the earth. You shall not bow down to them nor serve them, for I, the Lord your God, am a jealous God, visiting the iniquity of the fathers upon the children to the third and fourth generations of those who hate me, but showing mercy to thousands, to those who love me and keep my commandments. They were not to make a carved image to represent Yahweh. Remember in the book of Exodus, they made a golden calf, and the golden calf represented Yahweh. In fact, in Exodus 32, verse 4, Aaron fashioned the golden calf and then declared to Israel, this is your God, O Israel, that brought you out of the land of Egypt. So it wasn't that they were worshiping a different God. They were still worshiping Yahweh, but they represented Yahweh with a golden calf. And that's what's being prohibited here with this commandment. The broader idea with this second commandment is we shouldn't create a God to our liking. You know, we shouldn't create a Jesus to our liking that agrees with us on everything and that agrees with our lifestyle and the choices that we're making. We shouldn't fashion Jesus to fit what we want. We should fit what the Bible says about Jesus. We worship God as he's revealed in the Scriptures. Look at verse 9 again. It says, you shall not bow down to them nor serve them, for I, the Lord your God, am a jealous God, visiting the iniquity of the fathers upon the children to the third and fourth generations of those who hate me. Now, these are verses that are often misinterpreted. This is not talking about

grandparents' iniquity. So your upbringing or your family history will not excuse your iniquity. You can't say, well, this is how I was raised. Or I learned this from watching my dad do it. Or this is exactly how my parents behaved. No, you're going to be held accountable for your sin. Even if it's the same sin that your parents and grandparents and great-grandparents committed. And quite often in a family, you'll see the same sin from one generation to the next, to the next, to the next. He goes on to say God shows mercy to thousands of generations. Isn't this wonderful? To those who love me and keep my commandments. You know, your family history doesn't really matter. Your upbringing doesn't really matter. If you love Jesus Christ and walk in His ways, God will show mercy to you. And it doesn't really matter if there's been generations and generations and generations of the same sin in your family. If you put your trust in Jesus Christ and you're born again, you become a new creation, the old things pass away, and everything is made new, and He will show mercy to you and mercy to your children and to your grandchildren, and you actually have the opportunity to break that cycle in your family that may have been there for generations, just generations of iniquity and sin that can end with you because you're a born-again Christian. And now you walk according to the ways of the Lord. Look at verse 11. You shall not take the name of the Lord your God in vain, for the Lord will not hold him guiltless who takes his name in vain. You shall not use the Lord's irreverently or wastefully. Verse 12. Observe the Sabbath day to keep it holy, as the Lord your God commanded you. 6 days you shall labor and do all your work, but the seventh day is the Sabbath of the Lord your God. In it you shall do no work, you, nor your son, nor your daughter, nor your male servant, nor your female servant, nor your ox, nor your donkey, nor any of your cattle, nor your stranger who is within your gates. Isn't it interesting that God has to say this because He knows us so well? Well, I wasn't working. My ox was working. I was just standing there whacking it with a stick, making it work, but I wasn't actually working. And so He has to lay it all out here because He knows we're going to try to work around it. Your male servants, your female servants, you're to take a day of rest, He says in verse 14, that they may rest as well as you. You know, God created the Sabbath for man, not man for the Sabbath, but the Sabbath for man, just to give man a day of rest from his labor. And understand, too, this is brand new in human history. You know, up until this point, people worked 7 days a week. Never thought of taking a day off. And now God says, no, I want you to take one day off a week and rest. And let all your cattle rest. And let all your servants rest. And just take a day of rest so that you can be rejuvenated. And remember that you were a slave in the land of Egypt, and the Lord your God brought you out from there by a mighty hand and by an outstretched arm. Therefore, the Lord your God commanded you to keep the Sabbath day. Remember, you were slaves, and you knew what it was like to work under harsh conditions 7 days a week, 365 days a year. And so they're to keep the Sabbath. The command to keep the Sabbath day is the only one of the Ten Commandments that we don't find repeated in the New Covenant, in the New Testament. The other nine commandments are repeated in the New Covenant that is in Jesus Christ. The Sabbath was really a sign between God and the nation of Israel. It's not really a sign for the church. It's not really a sign for Gentile Christians. That said, though, if you want to keep the Sabbath, you're free to keep the Sabbath, but you're not required to keep the Sabbath, right? It says one man esteems one day, everybody, another man esteems all the days alike. You know, you do what you purpose in your own heart. So the first four commandments of the Ten Commandments concern our relationship with God. The next six commandments concern our relationship with our fellow man. Now, you may remember the story of the rich young ruler that came to Jesus. If you want to turn with me over to Mark chapter 10. We're going to go back to Deuteronomy in just a moment.

0: Mark chapter 10, verse 17. Mark chapter 10, verse 17. It says, "Now as Jesus was going out on the road, one came running up to him and knelt before him, asking him, 'Good teacher, what shall I do that I may inherit eternal life?'" Here's a guy who knows he doesn't have eternal life, but he wants eternal life. And he's trying to figure out how to gain eternal life, and he comes up to Jesus and he kneels before him. Don't just overlook that. I mean, when was the last time you saw a grown man kneel before another man like that in public? And so he comes up, he asks this question, "Good teacher, what shall I do that I may inherit eternal life?" And so Jesus said to him, "Why do you call me good? No one is good but one, that is God." You see how Jesus is trying to draw him out here? "You're saying I'm good, only God is good. Are you saying that I'm God? Is that what you're saying?" Then he says, you know the commandments." Now watch what Jesus does. "Do not commit adultery. Do not murder. Do not steal. Do not bear false witness. Do not defraud. Honor your father and your mother." Those are all the commandments that concern our relationship with our fellow man.
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5: With SRN News, I'm Mary Rose. A fragile month-old ceasefire appears to be holding in the Iran war as diplomacy continues and Iran reviews the latest U.S. proposal. Bahrain hosts the U.S. Navy's regional headquarters and says it arrested dozens of people it alleged were linked to Iran's Revolutionary Guard. Over a dozen people are injured after a possible boat explosion in waters near Miami. That's according to local fire officials. Authorities were called to haul over a sandbar over the explosion just before 1 p.m. Eastern. At least 15 people were taken to the hospital with all of their conditions unknown. The head of the WHO is seeking to reassure residents of the Spanish island of Tenerife, worried about the anticipated arrival there of the hantavirus-stricken cruise ship. He issued a direct message to them saying that the virus is not another COVID. This is SRN News.
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13: On today's edition of Real Life Radio, Pastor Jack, now in a message called Take a Walk on the Wild Side Part 1, continues a series called Anchored, a study in 1 Peter. Now, Peter was a disciple of Christ, of course, who later on became the leader of the first church. Throughout his ministry, Peter lovingly cared for others and faithfully pursued his passion to spread the gospel to those around him. Peter understood the power of God's love, and he set an example for all true believers to live by. Now, as we head into the final section of chapter 5, we'll find Peter challenging the young people to submit under the authority of their elders. As Christians, taking a walk on the wild side begins with a willingness to follow. Being great in the kingdom of God is contrary to the way the world thinks. It requires humility, service, and forgetting about ourselves to focus on others, and not so much as to what we can get out of it. How we conduct ourselves really matters to God. So today, Pastor Jack tells us that submitting is a good thing. It's the mature ones in Christ who can help us and teach us how to live the Christian life. There's something to be said about experience. It's a divine biblical pattern of seeking out the seasoned believer. And now, with his message called Take a Walk on the Wild Side, Part 1, here's pastor and Bible teacher Jack Hibbs.
12: 1 Peter chapter 5 and verses 5 to 7, as now we begin the wind down. I'm fully convinced, though, as you study 1 Peter, that Peter, I think, had no idea that he was going to be prompted again by the Holy Spirit to write 2 Peter. Before he writes that, before he even knows he's going to be writing this, he's now aged old Peter, and he's learned a lot. He's got tons of experience under his belt. And now in this tender farewell, he begins to speak in chapter 5 of these very, very sweet but incredibly convicting words to us. And I have to tell you this morning, the sense I have of inadequacy to teach this portion of Scripture, studying it, I just felt like getting away from it. You know those days where you feel like calling in sick? This is one of those days where I feel like calling in sick, because I'd rather skip this portion of the Bible, not because it's not awesome, it's because I'm not worthy to deliver it. And when you see what is being said, it's going to cause, I think, all of us to tiptoe out of the sanctuary today in what I hope is reverential awe. Father, we ask, Lord, in Jesus' name, that you would, in fact, be the teacher of this word of yours today to your people. Lord, just reading it is enough. But Father, when we begin to unpack the times and the seasons in which Peter delivered it, what was going on in the Roman Empire at that time, and what was encompassing and surrounding your people, it is a remarkable example to us today in a difficult age, how we ought to conduct ourselves. So Lord, speak to us, we pray. In Jesus' name, and all God's people said, amen. Amen. Amen. You can be seated, church. And today we're looking at a message that sounds kind of contradictory to the text in which we're studying today. But the title is really, Take a Walk on the Wild Side. When you hear that in your mind, you think of rebellion and some sort of reckless behavior and out of control living. And in a sense, I mean that, but wrapped in a Christian way. How in the world can we as believers take a walk on the wild side? What would it mean to define the wild side? In the world, I don't need to talk about it. We've already experienced as non-believers, non-followers of Jesus, what it is to live on the wild side of the world. But to live on the wild side of following Jesus It would be a world to experience that is completely other than you and I. It is a world that is on the surface filled with contradictory type statements that the true reality of being great in the kingdom of God is to be a humble, lowly servant of all. That to acquire riches in this world and only have them for yourself is gross poverty. But to have acquired riches for yourself, to turn them around and minister to others, is great wealth. To have all the knowledge of the world and all of the brilliance of the encyclopedias or Alexa or Google, and yet miss a relationship with God, is to go from the worldly wisdom to being a complete fool. Jesus said, if you want to be up in the front of the line, he said, you need to go to the back of the line. What does all this mean? It means that you and I live in a kingdom life that is completely inverted from the standards and from the achievement goals of this world. We are Christians. I don't like using that term anymore. You guys know that if you attend this church. It's been worn out. I don't like it. I stress, let's be followers of Christ. Let's be followers of Jesus. It's kind of hard to mess that one up. You're either following Jesus or you're not. But seemingly, air quotes, right, everyone's a Christian these days. And we want to be followers of Jesus. And so we're looking at this message, and just by way of a little bit of introduction, but do please write these notes down if you would. There's so much of what the scriptures teach us regarding this way of living the Christian life. And in Mark chapter 8, verse 35, Jesus said, for whoever desires to save his life will lose it. And whoever loses his life for my sake and the sake of the gospel will save it or find it. It's an amazing statement. Listen up, everybody. Jesus is not saying, if you love me, go out and kill yourself. Jesus is saying, if you love me, go out there and live my life. Live my life, Jack, in the world around you. Go out there and live and show them a different way. Jack, I want to live my life through you in every area that you're exposed to. And I love that thought, because as a Christian, you and I, as a follower of Jesus, I believe there's no place that you and I can go to that God has not engineered for you and I to be a minister or a light in some way, shape, or form. I've even known Christians who were sinning against God, went somewhere thinking that God wasn't, you know, like Jonah, I'm going to go somewhere where God can't see me. They call it backslide, or they get stupid, or whatever they do, you call it whatever you want. They go somewhere, and lo and behold, God winds up convicting them and using them, even though their intentions were wrong, God used them. And by the way, I've always seen that in their lives to cause them to run back to God. The light is in you as a believer. God has placed that witness within you. And it's quite remarkable. But Jesus said, if you want to find your life, lose it. In other words, if you want to find true meaning of life, if you want to find a life that is very, very satisfying and rewarding, then here's what I want you to do. I want you, listen, everybody. He's saying, I want you to forget about your own life. Stop thinking about you and what's in it for you and what you're going to get out of it. Jesus is saying, you pour yourself out to my glory, to the ministry of others, and you will find the true meaning and purpose of your life. In Matthew chapter 23, verse 11 and 12, he put it this way, but he who is greatest among you shall be your servant. The technical word actually is slave. And whoever exalts himself will be humbled, and he who humbles himself will be exalted. A remarkable statement, but the truth of the kingdom. And so I want to challenge you today, and maybe more importantly, to challenge the young people of the church today to listen carefully to this, because you and I are living in a world that is all about indoctrinating you, indoctrinating me, all about you, and all about me. What I mean by that is we live in a world that it's all about Jack. We live in a world that's all about you. And we've all seemed to pick our little worlds that we can surround ourselves with. A friend of mine told me about his daughter. She had gotten in trouble. He sent her to her room. She had a timeout. And he noticed that after a while, she seemed to be enjoying her timeout. She Didn't even ask to come out. She didn't even make any noise. So he went in there and he opened the door and peeked in, and she was having a grand old time because she had taken all of her stuffed animals and all of her dolls, and she had put them in a circle all around her, and she was in the middle, and she was carrying on a conversation with them, and they were telling her just how great she was. Oh, you're the best mommy. You're the best this. And we laugh at that, and it's kind of cute when a little kid does it, but in the world that you and I live in, there's this temptation that is thrown out there in the world that everything revolves around you. And you can pull up to the fast food and have it your way, because it's all about you. And we can get magazines. What are some of the titles of magazines? You know, Us or We or Self or whatever it is. It's about us. And Jesus says, man, you want to experience a life that is absolutely radicalized for the kingdom of God, for the love of God? Do you want to be healthy emotionally and spiritually and physically even? Then focus on the benefit of others.
15: 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And now, let's get back to today's message. Once again, here's Pastor Jack.
12: So if we're going to take a walk on the wild side, look at verse 5 where we pick up in our study. And it starts with this. It starts with the fact that we need to begin to be having this willingness to follow. Can you write it down, to follow? Listen, you may consider yourself a leader in this place, but there are leaders that are leaders, and there are leaders that are really leaders. And do you know who the real leaders are? The real leaders are those who know how to follow. You can't be a leader unless you know how to follow. And every believer in Christ is called to follow. And so he says in verse 5, likewise, you younger people, submit yourselves to your elders. Yes, all of you be submissive to one another and be clothed with humility. So you're going to hear a lot about submission, submit, humility. And thus far, Peter has been teaching us numerous things throughout this first epistle of his regarding submission. Church, remember looking back, he talked to us about submission to the powers that are over us, submission to government. Now, back in that day, that was a big deal. He's talking about being submissive to the Roman Empire. That was something. He talked about that. He talked about being submissive to our husbands. And we had a long study in that one, and we hopefully dispelled a lot of misconceptions of the day that we hear about. But that, in fact, if you weren't here, let me say this. You say, I can't believe I just heard that. Yeah. The Bible talks about being submissive to your husband because the Bible implies that your husband is submissive to the Lord. In fact, Ephesians, we'll read it later. Ephesians tells us that both believers are to be submissive to one another. And when the man is submissive to God, the woman is going to delight in being submissive to a man who's submissive to God. There's a chain of command. And it's been our experience over 30 years of ministry that women are looking for a godly man because they want to submit to a godly man. They want a godly man to come up and put his arm around her and say it's going to be okay, or this or that. And she trusts him. It's not some chauvinistic weird thing. And he taught about that. And now he's teaching this about all of us collectively as a body of believers. We're to be submissive to one another. But notice the authority of it, or I should say the chronology of it. He says the younger ought to be submissive to the older. So mark it down, church. There's a pattern to this. There's a divine pattern to our willingness to follow. Am I a follower of Jesus? Yes. Then what's the pattern of that? What do I do? Give me my marching orders. And if you're young today, listen up. He says younger people, verse 5, submit yourselves to the elders. So this word younger, it simply means what you already know. It means one who is of a new self, meaning they're new believers, but it also means that they can be young in age. They can be new believers, which is of any age, and certainly young in their age, having a short time on earth. The word implies that they're not experienced the things of the Christian life. The ones that are just growing up, they've just entered in to following Christ and the gospel, and they're learning and they're eating up the word of God. And the Bible says for them to be submissive to their elders. And this is a sweet thing. Now, see, in our culture today, there's this rejection, this wholesale rejection. Your children are being taught. When I say children, you know, I'm talking about little ones all the way to your college kids. They're being taught that mom and dad, you don't need to listen to them. In fact, a lot of kids are being taught today, the only reason why you need your mom and dad is to pay the university's tuition so that the professors can keep getting paid to tell the kid how bad you are. Are you with me? That there's this movement in our culture to undermine the authority of parenthood. But it goes on beyond that, that old people are somehow, we don't need them. There was a movie, I forget the title, years ago when I was a little kid. And basically, you reach a certain age, and I guess in the movie, you take a pill and you die because you're not worth anything anymore. And the Bible says, listen, anybody, listen, I'm going to get myself in trouble. I was going to say, is anybody old in here? Anybody not young in here? Is anybody over 50 in here? Raise your hand. You over 50? Okay. Oh, notice only men raise their hands. That's great. That's right. Only men in here over 50. All the other women are 29. There's no doubt about it. All women here are 29. Listen, if you're over 50, there's this thing. Is what do you know? What can you possibly know? Can I remind you, by the way, it's my generation that invented the iPhone and the iPad? Give me a break. We know something. But the point that he's making is, those that are weathered in the Christian life, the elders, they can be people you can go and talk to. So I'm challenging this church from this moment on. I am asking, I need all young people today, 50 and under, to go to the 50s and over and challenge them. I'm dead serious. Let's please break the mold of us being divided and only coming together at church. We need young people to say, walk up to me, walk up to others and say, hey, I see you're at church here. I see that you're an elder of mine. You're older than me. Tell me how to pray. Can you help me? Teach me how to pray. Teach me how to read the Bible. Wouldn't it be amazing if all of a sudden I could wave a Christian wand or rub a Christian lamp and out would come this atmosphere of, no matter what, the young are going to ask the old how to do Christianity. You know what that would do? It would do this, the same thing a puppy does for an old dog. If you knew today that a young man or a young woman was going to walk up to you and say, excuse me, miss, ma'am, I'm 18 years old. I love Jesus. Can you talk to me about how to be pure? Imagine if a young man walked up to a senior man and said, listen, I'm tempted by pornography. Can you help me how to get out of that world? I would love, and I'm grateful for the young men that come up to me, and I'm just so honored by this, for a young man to come up to me and say, Pastor Jack, can we have coffee? Can we sit? I'd like to learn how to study the Bible. Oh my goodness. But we need to be on guard for the good. Are you with me? We need to be willing to follow the Lord Jesus Christ, and it all begins with understanding that there's a divine pattern. The young should seek out the old, and the old should minister to the young. This is a family church. It's a great challenge. The word elder means exactly that. Not only one that is senior, it's, by the way, I like what, I think it's John MacArthur or J. Vernon McGee that points out that it, the Bible implies that an old seasoned saint is an old seasoned saint. That it's not some old saint that's not seasoned. How long have you been a Christian? 80 years. Well, can you tell me about, no, I don't know the Bible very well, but I've been a believer for 80 years. That's not being seasoned. You're just old. An old believer ought to have all the answers. They've been in the Bible longer. They're saturated in it. It's dyed in the wool. Are you with me? What a healthy and beautiful thing that is. There's a divine pattern to this. And there's a great power. And it's all wrapped up into the landing point of humility. Young people need humility. Young people, it's funny. They know they don't know everything, but they act like they know everything. And when you go to tell them, hey, let me tell you something. A young person has the tendency to push back and basically act like, what can you teach me? Yet in reality, they're always searching. Young people are always searching. Why? Because they're hungry for truth. They're looking for the answers. But in that is pride. And I'm not just beating up the young people. I'm beating us all up. Pride. We'll see in this lesson this week and next week that the greatest threat to you and I is pride. Pride. It eats on us. Pride. And studying for this, I tell you, it was kind of disgusting, because at some point we'll talk about pride and humility, and you want to think that you're a humble person, but then the moment somebody comes up, what if somebody came up to you right now? What if somebody came up to Mike and said, Mike, that was a great devotion you gave. That was amazing. And if Mike goes like this, oh, you know what? I really blew it. I don't, praise the Lord. In that, there's a false humility. Spurgeon points out that that level of false humility is a grossest manifestation of pride. For somebody to say, oh, you know, downplaying, what are we really saying as a believer? We're saying, I was serving the Lord, I had his word open, I was giving the word of God, and people were blessed. And isn't it amazing that God uses people? Isn't it amazing, friend? Mike's response should have been, isn't it awesome that God uses people? Not this false humility, like, oh, really? Did it bless you? I wasn't sure. And all this. It's like, oh, shut up about that. But we're guilty of that. We all get all, you know, kind of a little bashful. That's pride. It's false humility. If you do something and it blesses somebody, tell them, isn't God awesome? God's great. We don't have to get into this little banter with emotions. And young people are prone to that, to where we don't need anybody helping us. But then when older people are often complimented or somehow recognized for what's been done, they don't give God the glory. I'm not going to mention a name. It was on a certain famous worldwide Christian television program. But when this preacher was getting ready to come on the air, he said, I want you to buy this teaching that I did in the land of Israel. It was, I'm not kidding, it was the best teaching I've ever done, and you're going to want to get a copy of it. And the guy, then the voice comes on, if you'd like to receive so-and-so's teaching on humility, call us at 1-800. I'm not kidding. Lisa and I watched it and went, what? He's talking about how great his message was, and it was on humility. But he was putting himself up. There's a way for you and I to respond. There's a pattern of giving God the glory and telling people, man, isn't it amazing? God can use anybody. Hallelujah. Praise God. And move on from there. And the young people need to see this. And the old people need to do it. There's a beautiful picture that can be painted. But there's great power, believe it or not, in biblical or godly humility. God will honor it. He'll do that.
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5: Rose. In Tenerife, workers set up a tented area as the port prepares for the arrival of the MV Hondius. The WHO and Spanish authorities are overseeing the evacuation of passengers from the hantavirus-stricken cruise ship, expected to arrive Sunday. A Frontier plane hits a person on the runway during takeoff at Denver Airport. Correspondent Julie Walker has the story.
18: A Frontier plane hits and kills someone who should not have been on the runway at Denver Airport, causing an engine fire and smoke on the plane, forcing an evacuation, according to authorities and this ATC.com audio with the pilot telling air traffic control.
19: We just hit somebody. We have an engine fire.
18: And
19: there was an individual walking across the runway.
18: This all happening Friday night. Transportation Secretary Sean Duffy says a trespasser breached Denver Airport security by scaling a perimeter fence and running out onto that runway. Frontier says the 224 passengers and 7 crew had to evacuate using the plane's inflatable slides. I'm Julie Walker.
5: The U.S. is still waiting for Iran's response to proposal to end the Middle East conflict. President Trump told reporters Friday that he expected a response soon on his framework for peace talks. And over a dozen people are injured after a possible boat explosion in waters near Miami. That's according to local fire officials. Authorities were called to the Hollover sandbar over the explosion just before 1 p.m. Eastern time. At least 15 people were taken to the hospital. This is SRN News. What music is playing on your local Christian radio station?
20: The Pew Research Center has been asking, and it reports that contemporary Christian is the genre favored by the vast majority of America's religious broadcasters. Worship music and gospel tunes will also be heard. And like their secular counterparts, most Christian radio stations spend most of their airtime playing the most popular artists and songs. The Pew study indicates that 87% of the songs heard are by the top 10% of popular artists. Michael Harrington reporting.
5: Despite some of the worst persecution in the world, the underground church in Iran is growing by leaps and bounds. A new report from International Christian Concern reveals that there are more believers in Iran now than there were before the 1979 Islamic Revolution, which brought with it an unprecedented wave of persecution. ICC says some estimates point to 1 million or more Iranian converts to Christianity. This is SRN News. The UK has committed over $1 billion annually to the EU's Ukraine debt pool, raising concerns about neglecting homeland defense funding. Correspondent Ken Lorman reports.
21: Prime Minister Keir Starmer faces mounting criticism over the UK's deteriorating naval capabilities, underscored by technical failures, sidelining key ships, and leaving only 5 frigates in service. Critics question his decision to commit substantial funds to EU-backed Ukraine loans, while domestic defense budgets remain stagnant until 2030.
5: Data shows a major shift in where Americans are moving and where their money is going. A new analysis of IRS data from 2012 to 2023 finds nearly $2 trillion in income has moved from high-tax blue states to lower-tax red states. Florida leads the gains. More details at srnnews.com.
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3: 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We're here to share the good news of the gospel of Jesus Christ and what his body, the church, is doing to spread this good news in the Washington, D.C. metro area, including Northern Virginia, Maryland, and D.C. As Jesus said in John 17, "Father, that they may be one, just as we are one." Welcome to Good News for the

0: partnership between One Heart DC and, of course, WAVA Radio. As always, my name is Brian Bales, and I have the privilege of being your host here on the weekend as we talk to local pastors and local people here about things that matter. And the things that matter most are things that require us to consider how the gospel makes a way. This year, we've been taking a look at different characteristics throughout the Bible by talking to local pastors. And last week, I had on for part one of this conversation, Pastor Rowan Anderson, about the mercy of God. And this week, I'm going to have him back again for part two. In fact, in just a few moments here, he's going to come on and continue our conversation. But if you missed anything from our conversation last week, one of the things I always remind you is the good news of the internet works like this. Just go to WAVA.com, go to the program, Good News for the City, click on the podcast, and you can catch up on maybe what you forgot or what you missed. When we talked last week about this verse, Lamentations chapter 3, verse 22 and 23, because of the Lord's great love, we are not consumed, for his mercies never fail. They are new every morning. And to continue our conversation, as I said, is Pastor Rowan Anderson. Pastor Rowan, thanks for being back on the show today.
1: Nice to be back. Thank you for having me, Brian.
0: Well, a lot of our focus in part one of our conversation was really about how we are recipients of God's mercy.
1: Yes.
0: And one of the hopes of our Christian life is that we are to be people who reflect Jesus, reflect God to the world around us, our other believers, and those people, by the way, who don't know Jesus. So as it says in 1 Peter, they'll notice something different and ask about the hope that's within you. And so mercy, much like a lot of these characteristics we've been talking about from Scripture throughout this year on the show, is something that we first receive. But then we are supposed to be people that then go and be merciful to others. And that's where a lot of our conversation is going to focus on today, even though some of it certainly will overlap to what we've already talked about. But how is responding to mercy different from responding to grace? So this idea of like, I'm going to respond to this idea that God has given me grace by giving it towards others. How is that tension, as you think about it, now giving mercy towards others, maybe a little bit different, or for some people harder or less hard, depends on their opinion and view, towards others' mercy?
1: Again, I think that there's something within us that causes us to struggle with this concept of given mercy. And that is, Brian, part of the process, which I've made reference before, we have to sit in that to understand the character and nature of God, that we are reflecting his love, his grace, or not his grace, but reflecting his mercy to other people. And until we can fully grasp that, we are going to have a challenge of making sure people can receive the mercy, you know, from that they deserve.
0: You know, you know, as I was thinking about this conversation specifically, I was thinking about some of the experiences I personally had, and I'm sure you had as a pastor, and maybe some of our listeners, they know of someone, or maybe themselves have walked through it, who might begin to think that the biblical call for mercy is synonymous for the biblical, or rather, it's synonymous, they would say, as being something to say everything that happened is okay. And that, you know, I just need to show mercy no matter what horrible thing that you did. But when we think about mercy from God to us, it was for something to occur. There was a specific outcome. His mercy isn't saying that everything you did is okay and just continue doing whatever you do. What would you say to someone who maybe misunderstands mercy as, I'll use this analogy, being a doormat?
1: That's a great point, because that's also the extreme, right? Where we see people do that and they're violated, and it shows a lack of their worth of knowing who they are and other people taking advantage of them. So that is why I keep referencing to sit in that mercy, so you know who you are and who God says you are, so that people who in their own flaw and tendency can take advantage of you, because then you're not benefiting anybody.
0: Yeah.
1: Right. And after a while, you know, being a doormat, you are no good to flow or function in the areas where, you know, people need you to be to be present. Mm-hmm. And so now you lack confidence. You know, you accept certain things and you empower that individual or enable the individual, excuse me, to continue to live like that. And then they will treat somebody else that way. So yes, the extreme is not to receive mercy just like I deserve it. You know, that's not it. And again, the other side of it is not as healthy, but you have to have that balanced approach. How you see God is how you want to reflect God. People need to see Christ in us.
2: Yeah.
1: When Christ came, he demonstrated mercy in such a powerful way that that's the goal, is to be Christ-like.
2: Yeah. You know, you're talking about what I think is something that's very difficult for us as still growing, still developing believers.
1: Yes.
2: And by the way, it doesn't matter whether or not you've been walking well for 45 years or 45 seconds. There's always a place of growth. If I was to understand that showing mercy doesn't mean that there's not accountability. And I'm reminded of a parallel section of scripture in the Gospel of John when it says that we beheld Jesus full of grace in truth. And so, listener, hold with me for just a moment. My personal experience is that it's very difficult to balance grace and truth. Our personality sometimes, or we're all grace people, and some people are like, no, we're all truth people. And in the same way, I've discovered in my life, balancing this idea that God is both a merciful God and a God of justice.
1: Yes.
2: And so that means that we, when reflecting that, means that we can't let justice exist without mercy. But we can't let mercy exist without justice. Have you ever in your own life found it hard to sort of like, which one do I do here? That sort of thing. I feel like I have many times, and I know my tendency is to go with my personality.
1: Yes.
2: Instead of maybe what God might be saying. How have you navigated that?
1: Yeah, extremely difficult. Extremely difficult because you want to be helpful.
2: Yeah.
1: Right? You know, you want people to grow. And so you have to sit in that tension, because what we want is to see God be reflected in his nature. And that individual needs to know this is the balance. This is the God is one, just 100% God, 100% man. And he lives in that and reflects that for us. Mm-hmm. And so part of my own life is I have to know, where is the mercy necessary? And would have to bring them to the fact of justice so that they can have what we call this healthy fear of God. That it's this awe, this reverence that it brings about a humility in the individual that holds them to be accountable. I think someone who's accountable, Brian, you will find someone who has humility.
2: Yeah. Yeah.
1: That recognizes I have blind spots and I want the justice of God, because I know that God is able to balance his mercy and his justice. Mm-hmm. And it makes me a better, more productive, a more whole individual if I can live in that tension. So as a pastor, when I'm speaking to people, I hold those two things with a great sense of humility for someone to even say, I want you to hold me accountable. Because we live in a time and day where people have to actually give you permission to hold them accountable. It's no longer because we're in a position of pastors. Unfortunately, because pastors with pride and they're fallen, and, you know, and we're having all these different experiences. But for me, I live in that tension. And as a pastor, even as a parent, but as a pastor, I live in this tension of knowing that there must be mercy. But if I love them well, there must be this justice that takes place so that they leave my presence, A, experiencing Christ, but recognizing now that they've been empowered to overcome whatever that situation is. Mm-hmm. They've been empowered to be able to realize someone is holding me accountable to that. And that's, you know, mercy. And because they, especially as a pastor, and having the ability to make certain decisions about someone's future.
2: Yeah.
1: Right. And seeing, you know, how do we do that? We have to make sure we have that tension, so we make the right decisions of what are the means of bringing correction to an individual's heart. I'll say this: true correction, you will see both mercy and justice.
2: Yeah.
1: Is demonstrated.
2: We're talking today with Pastor Rowan Anderson. He is the lead senior pastor at Capital Church in Vienna, Virginia. And he's helping us understand this biblical concept of mercy. And this is the second episode of a two-part episode. And our focus is a lot on then how do we as recipients of mercy in this episode of Good News for the City, how do we show it to others? And one of the things that I love that you're honing in on is that it's not a simple answer.
1: No.
2: It's almost like, you know, I could present what seems to be two exact same circumstances that two different people were going through, but one might need more mercy and one might need more justice,
1: yes,
2: depending upon the context and those sort of things. Have you found, obviously, you've mentioned some of this, the role of wisdom? How does that come in and trying to figure that out? You know, if you are like, hey, I'm overwhelmed with what to do with my spouse, or I'm overwhelmed to what to do with my kid, or, you know, I've met all kinds of people, for example, who have, to use a straw man, relatives who struggle with some sort of addiction, and they've shown mercy and mercy and mercy and mercy. And then they stop and ask, like, am I actually helping the way I'm doing this?
1: Right.
2: What do you suggest for someone who may be hearing this and go, man, I feel really stuck?
1: Again, you made reference to this, the heart of wisdom.
2: Yeah.
1: Right. And you have to have, I think in this order, Brian, God's word, because he ultimately knows what's best.
2: Mm-hmm.
1: So you have to position yourself into what would the Lord do in this situation? Regardless, whether addiction or, you know, whatever the thing may be. And from that, you live that asking for the wisdom and recognizing, has this happened 3 times, 4 times? And not to put a number on it, right?
2: Sure, yeah.
1: This is different. But there is a place where I call this word, peace comes on you. You know that you're going to stand firm. It's courageous. You're being courageous. And you're going to tell them, I now need to move you into this area because it doesn't seem like mercy is getting through.
2: Mm-hmm.
1: So you have to bring the justice. Likewise, we bring the justice. You know, you're firm, but then now you need to give them a time of mercy that they're getting it. Allow them some time for it to process in them, and then you give them the mercy. So the wisdom is what I would call the wisdom of words.
2: Right.
1: And recognizing the tendency is to, see them. When I worked in foster care, they would tell me this: don't believe the tears.
2: Okay.
1: What do you mean? They go, don't believe the tears. You know, they'll just cry real quick. And I had to learn to balance between the tears of pain because they're getting it, and the tears of pain because they want to get out of it.
2: Yeah.
1: And so I had to balance that. So I would start by saying, this is a clean slate. And I would get a folder. And I say, this is the folder of all your behavior. And there's consequences for this. But here's a clean folder, a clean slate, and one piece of paper in this folder. Which one do you want me to believe? And that usually gets into a place where they're seeing both mercy and justice, because they know that my role, my position can determine their future.
2: Mm-hmm.
1: So there's a wisdom in that.
2: Yeah.
1: And I can tell, by the grace of God, can tell when, okay, they're getting it. They've received the mercy, now bring the justice, or they need the justice, bring the mercy.
2: I'm reminded in our conversation of a particular action Jesus had in the Gospels with Peter that I believe is tangential to mercy, when he asked the question, well, how many times should I forgive?
1: Mm-hmm.
2: And for those listeners, if you're not familiar with that section of scripture, he says, should I forgive up to 7? Which for Rowan, you and I have done a little bit of study. We know that actually that was several more than what the tradition of the day said.
1: Yes.
2: So from his standpoint, he probably was being merciful by saying, how about 7 instead of 3 or 5 mm-hmm. or whatever the number was that I can't recall. And Jesus' response is really interesting. He says, what about 70 times 7?
1: Mm-hmm.
2: And when you understand that text, you understand he's not actually saying 490.
1: Right.
2: But he's really trying to drive at, what is your heart behind this question? Are you looking for a time when you no longer have to forgive? Are you looking for a time where you no longer have to show mercy? Or, at least as I hear you saying this, are you looking to me to tell you how to act, when to act?
1: Right.
2: And what do we do with our natural desire for structure? Like, I don't know about you. I would love to get up every morning and know that if I check this box, this box, this box, and this box, all of these great things God would do for me. But that's not how God works in the God of the Bible. That's called karma. And right. We know that's not how it works.
1: Exactly.
2: What are we doing and not fully being able to grasp, especially in the unknown? Have you found, you know, in seeking wisdom, it's also good to get other believers involved? If it's a scenario, ask other people, what are the other practical things that you might have experienced or seen other people do that can help them when they're trying to navigate the difference between justice and mercy in a scenario in their life?
1: Yeah, great question. I would lean strongly on.

0: here with me. Because then some people can say, yeah, like my son-in-law one time, and it was on the radio, when he said, Dad, you need to amplify your voice, right? There are moments where you need to do that. Okay, thank you in this situation. And there's other times you need to watch the tone of your voice, right? You know, and how you're doing that. And so people that you trust that comes around, you can ask him, how does this sound? Or you know, walk me through this process. Because it is such a major area of this mercy and justice that you definitely need to have other people, you know, to be involved in that process.
1: You know, we're talking here a lot about this obvious thing that we know we should be people of mercy towards other people.
0: 100%. Yes.
1: But the challenge isn't that we don't know scripture says to do it. The challenge is actually how to do it. And then, you know, what's the wisdom in doing it right? So I want to bring up a topic that I'm sure you've heard and maybe our listeners heard. It's thrown around a lot in culture today called boundaries. And I once heard someone say this. I thought it was a pretty decent definition. I'm sure it has its faults. But a boundary is the distance where I can love you and love me at the same time. I thought that was an interesting way to think about it.
0: Yeah.
1: Because, you know, if I'm only about loving me, I'm probably not going to forgive and not show mercy. If I also am only about you, I may misunderstand mercy and forgiveness by saying, oh, that's okay, or you can do it again. For you, can someone out there who's thinking through this idea, let's take someone in their life circle who very challenging. You know, I know that I've talked to people, you've talked about people, maybe the relative who's making poor financial choices over and over again, and they come to you to bail them out of a situation that maybe someone says, well, this isn't a bad thing that happened to you. This was the natural result of a bad choice you continually make.
0: Right.
1: Can you still be merciful and say no?
0: That's a great question.
1: I brought you on here to ask all the hard questions, Rowan.
0: So back to the boundaries problem. I think healthy boundaries, yes, you, I think it's necessary for you to be able to do that. I look at boundary, and that's an interesting definition. I see boundary as people give you permission to come into their lives.
1: Okay. Yeah. Right? All right.
0: Because the danger is boundaries can also be a means of really creating a barrier.
1: Yeah. No, that's a great, that's a completely different aspect and way to look at it. Yeah.
0: Right. And so mercy then says, when individual is actually demonstrating mercy and they create a boundary, they're actually inviting you in into their life, and they're telling you, this is how we can do life together. And you can't do life together with someone without mercy and justice being part of it. It's just, you have to demonstrate Christ in your life. And so that's what I would say, healthy boundaries for that individual with their finance or fear or whatever. It's, God, help me establish the boundaries that keeps both mercy and justice within this relationship, is how I would look at it. And so any individual, anyone who says, communicates a boundary for me, I know there's mercy, there's justice, there's accountability, there's humility, they're allowing me to come in. And so a true definition of boundaries is really having Christ guard your heart and your mind. And invited people to come into that space that's going to bring the mercy and the justice of God and can also receive the mercy and justice of God. So we walk away knowing that they really are concerned about my well-being.
1: Yeah.
0: They're really concerned about me no longer mismanaging my finance. And some of the words they use brought about justice, but it was tempered by the mercy that came with it as well.
1: Pastor Ron, I just thank you for how you processed and walked us through that. One of my hearts behind doing this particular series on the Good News for the City show is that we're not talking about easy things to actually practice. You know, that difference between what we know to be true and how to live it out sometimes is a major gap. And I appreciate your honesty as you're processing through. And hopefully people, when they listen to me, hear me struggle and try to process through stuff, because I think it's really easy for people to hear someone else on the radio or hear a pastor, for example, and go, well, they have to have a one size fits all silver bullet way how to do that. And but ultimately, no, it's this process of going over and over again, asking God to give us wisdom on how to apply this and to live this out. And sometimes it's a little bit more challenging than that. You know, before I let you go, I'd just love to talk to you just real quick about the church that you have a chance to serve again. This is Pastor Real.

0: John Anderson, Capital Church, Vienna, Virginia. I know this about your congregation. It represents the Washington metro area super well because Washington metro area represents this world really well. 10 o'clock on Sunday mornings is when you have your service. If someone's out there and they're thinking about, man, I've really connected with what he had to say and I need to find a home church, and know this, if you're a believer, you need a home church. We all do. What would you want to know about Capital Church?
1: That we are a Christ-centered, influential church that serves people with love. And in doing that, we want to make disciples of all nations. All nations actually attend Capital Church. What an honor. And so we definitely have a vibrant church. But that's the key, is we want to serve our community. We want to serve our congregation with love. That is the main focus on what we do. And I believe that when people receive the love of God, it transforms them. So whatever the situation you're facing, whatever's going on, love is amazing. Because again, the scripture read, his steadfast love, and then you see the mercy. Mm-hmm. And so love is what. So when we are demonstrating love as a congregation, people are walking away with faith, hope, joy, mercy, goodness, and the grace of God.
0: Yeah. Well, again, just thank you for being on the show. If you're just tuning in, you've missed a wonderful conversation, but the good news is you can always catch it again by going to wava.com, clicking on the show, Good News for the City, and the podcast. This is part two of our conversation we have with Pastor Rowan Anderson, the lead pastor of Capital Church in Virginia, in Vienna, Virginia, about the idea of the relentless mercy of God. Part one was last week, where we talked about God's mercy towards us, and our focus today, of course, has been God's mercy, how it's been extended to us, and then how we try to extend it to others, and we just scratched the surface. So it strikes me that you might want to continue this conversation. Of course, you can go to capitalchurch.org and get a hold of Pastor Rowan there, or you can always send an email here to WAVA, comment at WAVA.com, or you can call me here at Christian Fellowship Church in Ashburn, Virginia, 703-729-3900. Be my honor to talk to you. Because when we truly receive mercy, it reshapes how we respond to others, especially those who've caused us difficulty. Mm-hmm. But instead of rushing to judgment or demanding what we think is fair, we pause and we stop and we reflect upon the mercy and the compassion that God has already shown us. You know, mercy doesn't ignore truth or say you can keep doing this over and over, but it does change our posture from wanting to see punishment all the time on people, but rather restoration. Restoration of relationship, of course, but more importantly, restoration to God. In this kind of life, it doesn't come naturally. It only flows from a heart transformed by what we've received. And the heart that transformed us is a heart that has received Jesus and the truth about the gospel. And it's that gospel that makes a way.
1: Amen.
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9: News. I'm Mary Rose. A fragile month-old ceasefire appears to be holding in the Iran war as diplomacy continues and Iran reviews the latest U.S. proposal. Iran hosts the U.S. Navy's regional headquarters and says it arrested dozens of people that alleged were linked to Iran's Revolutionary Guard. Over a dozen people are injured after a possible boat explosion in waters near Miami. Authorities were called to the Hallover sandbar over the explosion just before 1 p.m. Eastern time. At least 15 people were taken to the hospital with all of their conditions unknown. The CDC is sending personnel to the Canary Islands off the coast of Spain to escort American passengers off a cruise ship stricken with the hantavirus. The American passengers will be flown back to the U.S. aboard a charter flight. This is SRN News.
10: Hello, my friends. Be encouraged. It's a beautiful day in the DMV. Beautiful day to smile, to laugh, and enjoy one another, knowing that with Christ, the best is yet to come. Don't panic. Pause and pray about it. Move forward with God. Scripture says, weeping may endure for a night, but joy will come in the morning time. I'm Apostle Dr. Nelson K. Williams, Senior Pastor.
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14: The following program, Bless Israel, is brought to you by the International Fellowship of Christians and Jews.
15: The Holocaust was the systematic persecution and murder of 6 million Jews by the Nazi state and collaborators from 1933 to 1945. Nazi Germany created tens of thousands of camps to imprison millions of Jewish men, women, and children. Of the 6 million Jews murdered, 1.5 million were children. This horrific event must be remembered today and every day.
16: Welcome to this special Bless Israel program titled Never Forget, Never Again, brought to you by the International Fellowship of Christians and Jews. Val is a Holocaust survivor who grew up in Lithuania. In the summer of 1940, Hitler's army began its assault on the Russian Empire. The Nazis immediately began to implement their racial laws against the Jewish population, depriving Jews of every basic human right.
14: On August 15, 1941, Val and his family were forced into a ghetto, surrounded by barbed wire and armed sentries.
17: On the 4th of October, the Nazis, the SS, marched into the ghetto. They surrounded our little get the hospital, and they set it on fire. Everybody who tried to escape was shot. So the choice was to burn alive or die in a hail of bullets. The other atrocity took place 3 weeks later. Again, the Nazis, the SS, they all marched into the ghetto. They selected 10,000. They took them away to the notorious execution place, and they were all murdered. For my family and for me, this was a defining event. That's when we lost our faith in humanity. Seeing all the facts, seeing all the evil, unhinged us. We couldn't cope with it. We were completely derailed. We don't know what to do, we don't know where to go, we don't know what's happening to us. The fact that ordinary, normal people could be turned into killers was a shocking realization for us. We had to take on board that the line between good and evil was a very flimsy one, a very thin one, and it was all too easy to indoctrinate ordinary people, indoctrinate ordinary people to turn from good into evil.
14: By 1944, the remaining Jews from Val's ghetto were herded into cattle wagons and taken into Germany to work as forced laborers, building factories for the production of German Messerschmitt jet fighters.
17: We knew, of course, we had a good idea that our life will be finished before we were liberated. Conditions were so bad that we did not expect to survive. We were very pessimistic. And we made a pledge obliging any survivor to bear witness. You see, we had that fancy idea that once we disclose how evil starts and how evil spreads, it will make a big impression and genocide won't happen again. Well, it was all wishful thinking, actually. I survived. I was one of the few. But it was just too traumatic to relive everything again and to talk about it. So in common with most survivors, I kept silent. It was such a gruesome story. People could not believe it. But I was prompted by my children. They wanted to know, and they were asking difficult questions. Why don't we have grandparents, uncles and family like the other children? And why do you speak with a funny accent? So we decided, when the kids were about 8, 9, we have to tell them what happened to us. But we had a problem. How do you introduce a child to the idea of radical evil? So we had to modify our story to their maturity. So there you are. The long silence was broke, and we began talking about it.
16: Tens of thousands of elderly Holocaust survivors, just like Val Ginsberg, still live in abject poverty. Many are alone and cannot afford food or medicine.
14: But thanks to you, our Christian radio friends, the International Fellowship of Christians and Jews is able to provide a survival food box with nourishing food for one poor elderly Holocaust survivor in the final years of their life. 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When you see the naked, to clothe him.
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16: 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That's SURVIVOR to 91999. At a Holocaust awareness event, President and Global CEO of the Fellowship, Yael Eckstein, shared how the organization is providing food boxes to poor, elderly Holocaust survivors, like Miriam.
19: She was one of the first Jewish people that the Nazis took in Germany, and she was brought to Auschwitz to build the camps with her own hands. And she said, "I was strong, that's why I survived, but I was the only survivor." And she explained to me how for years she lived on one piece of bread, one cup of tea, and worked 15 hours a day in the freezing cold snow, in the burning hot sun, and if you stop for 1 second, you get shot on sight. And she said, as we were walking back to our bunks, the Nazis would line up next to us and they would see our starving bodies, our exhausted minds, and we'd be walking, and they would start throwing loaves of bread at us. They'd be throwing chicken, they'd be throwing meat. And any person who would bend down to pick it up would get shot on sight. And they would sit there laughing. And they would watch their fellow Jews, their fellow workers, their friends, their family get shot because they were so starving for a piece of bread. And she said to me, "When you come with this food box that says on the side, donated with love from Christians in America, there are no words for the joy it brings to my heart. Finally, the Jewish people are not alone. Finally, there are Christians in America who care about me. Christians in America are sending me this life, this bread, this food, this chicken. That shows me that there is hope for the future. And that's what the fellowship aims to do."
14: Many Holocaust survivors face serious health issues. Those in need of treatment or medication crisis can sometimes live far from a medical facility. When war or terror attacks take place in areas like Ukraine and throughout Israel, they cannot safely leave their homes. But thanks to Christians and your prayerful and financial support, the Fellowship is able to provide mobile clinics to help poor elderly Holocaust survivors receive the care they need.
20: This mobile clinic allows doctors to reach Holocaust survivors in their homes.
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1: Auschwitz, the site of 1.1 million Jews who were slaughtered, murdered simply for the crime of being Jewish.
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14: The fellowship was founded in 1983 by Rabbi Yekiel Eckstein, fulfilling his vision of building bridges of understanding between Christians and Jews. In his more than three decades of work, Rabbi Eckstein helped millions of needy Jews around the world, and he also encouraged millions of Christians to deepen their bonds with Israel and their biblical Jewish roots. It was in his beloved Holy Land of Israel where Rabbi Yekiel Eckstein passed away on February 6th, 2019.
16: In this rare audio recording, Rabbi Eckstein gives an important perspective on the Holocaust and how all of humanity should declare never forget and never again. Let's listen.
24: The Holocaust is not just a concept. The Holocaust happened at a real point in history to real people. I realize just how close the people are to us, and how the events could, God forbid, as much as we say never again, they could happen again. If Israel's enemies have their way, Jerusalem and the state of Israel would be obliterated and pushed into the sea and destroyed. We dare not let that happen. Not under our watch. Hatred and prejudice are not things that we are born with. Man, through his free choice, he chooses between good and evil. My friends, we are witnessing the rise of anti-Semitism around the world today.
21: The neighbors say, "We will poison you, dirty Jews." They say it openly.
24: Terrorist attacks.
3: Police say they were tortured and killed before the final shootout.
24: Time is not on our side. Every Jew who is in need of escaping from the forces of anti-Semitism, today there is an Israel that is the home for every Jew who flees there.
4: This inscription says that Jews should all be stabbed. Jid is a derogatory, negative word for Jew. This is the name that the Nazis called Jews when they put a yellow Star of David. It's the same now.
21: It's very hard to describe for someone in the West. The anti-Semitism that still lives here. Valentina is a mother of five children. And when they went out for one Shabbat in the synagogue, the neighbors, they broke the door, came in, and stole all what they have and left a note, "Dirty Jews, go out." The neighbors told them, "We will poison you, and you will all be dead. We will accomplish Hitler's task." "Hitler lives in our heart," Valentina's neighbor told her. And she's frightened now, so she has to live in fear because they promise her that they will poison her.
24: The nuclear threats, the biological, the chemical threats that Israel is facing are growing. The amassing of missiles, of weapons against Israel has risen tremendously. Joshua said, "Who is for the Lord? Let him come with me." This is the moment of truth. This is the time when we need to take a stand with God and when we need to stand strongly with the state of Israel.
16: The Bible says in the book of Isaiah, chapter 58, verse 7, "Share your food with the hungry. Give shelter to the homeless. When you see the naked, clothe them." That's the mission of the International Fellowship of Christians and Jews. Today, thousands of poor elderly Holocaust survivors in Israel, Ukraine, and across the former Soviet Union live every day with a feeling of hunger. Many live alone, scared, and unseen, but God sees them. And today, God may be calling you to be their blessing.
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5: Christ commanded us to take care of the needy, and to obey God's word is what we need to be doing. And it's great that we have organizations like the International Fellowship of Christian Jews try to meet those needs, to open the eyes of people that want to help. You have to obey the word, but God gives us a compassion because of who he is. And that's the example that Christ gives us. You know, his whole ministry was about healing and helping and understanding people's needs. And that's what he encourages us to do through his word, is to understand the needy people, the people that are hurting. And to want to help is something that Christ gives us.
14: Did you know that in Isaiah chapter 58, the Lord gives 10 amazing promises to those who take action and help others less fortunate than themselves? Oh, God promises that his favor will shine on you, that your wounds will be healed, that he will always be with you, that he will save you, that he will protect you, that he will answer your prayers, that he will turn darkness into light, that he will guide you, that he will satisfy you with good things. And lastly, the 10th promise, that he will keep you strong and well.
16: Those 10 promises from God in Isaiah chapter 58 are built on being generous to people less fortunate than us. 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
6: 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I'm grateful that I'm able to help them in a way to where we can bless them. 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
11: In news, I'm Mary Rose. The cruise ship caught up in a hantavirus outbreak is headed to one of Spain's Canary Islands.
12: The CDC says it is sending a team to the island. Dr. John Lowe with the University of Nebraska Medical Center says Americans from the ship will be headed to quarantine at their facility in Omaha.
13: What we've been called on to do is to support the U.S. In bringing back a group of American citizens back to the U.S. safely and to ensure that they're safely monitored.
12: Three people have died since the outbreak and five passengers who left the ship are infected. Authorities say the risk to the Canary Islands is low. No one on board is showing symptoms. I'm Jennifer King.
11: A fragile ceasefire appeared to be holding Saturday after the U.S. struck two Iranian oil tankers, while the country that hosts the U.S. Navy's regional headquarters said it arrested dozens of people it alleged were linked to Iran's Revolutionary Guard. President Trump tells reporters the leaders of Russia and Ukraine have agreed to a three-day ceasefire and an exchange of prisoners.
25: So they're going to be transferring almost immediately 1,000 prisoners from each side. That's very good. Russia and Ukraine.
26: Plan to talk to them again to try to
25: get this. Yeah, I will. I'd like to see a big extension.
11: The mass exodus of New York's wealthy continues. Correspondent John Scott reports.
27: Major Wall Street firms and prominent billionaires are relocating operations outside New York City in response to Mayor Zoran Mamdani's tax-the-rich policies. Critics warn the wealth flight will harm the city's economy and could lead to higher taxes for middle-class residents.
11: Federal aviation officials are investigating after a passenger jet struck and killed a pedestrian on the runway at Denver International Airport. Officials say that it happened late last night as the Frontier flight was taking off. This is SRN News. The world is divided between Catholics and Protestants.
28: The Pew Research Center has been mapping the two belief systems, and it concludes that Catholicism is strongest in Latin America, while Africa is largely Protestant. Europe is divided about evenly, with more Catholics in the East and more Protestants in the West. Asian nations tend to skew more Catholic, while the Protestants are the majority in the U.S. and in Canada. Overall, more people are quitting the Catholic Church and joining Protestant ones. Michael Harrington reporting.
11: A wide-ranging Australian inquiry examining anti-Semitism in the country began this week with testimony from Jews who say escalating hatred has left them fearful and vulnerable. The investigation was launched after 15 people were killed when two gunmen opened fire at a Hanukkah celebration on Bondi Beach in December. The Royal Commission on Anti-Semitism and Social Cohesion. This is SRN News. America's
29: the following program is sponsored by Athey Creek Church.
30: Has Jerusalem ever been a safe place to live? No. It's funny, the name Yerushalem means city of peace, but it's been everything but that. But it will be that when Jesus comes and he rules in Jerusalem. It will be the city of peace.
29: On Today's Word, Pastor Brett Metter and the impact of the Prince of Peace.
30: According to our text here, Israel's finally going to be safe once Christ comes and rules and reigns. That's going to happen. The Lord shall be king over all the earth.
29: From our study of a book full of visions, Zechariah chapter 14 brings us to the final vision of God's plan, where the Lord ultimately intervenes in human history to reconcile to himself all peoples in the coming day of the Lord. In today's Word, Pastor Brett Metter takes one last look at the last chapter of Zechariah, resulting in the ultimate peace to Jerusalem.
30: Zechariah 14, 1. Behold, the day of the Lord cometh. The day of the Lord, I want to make sure you understand, the day of the Lord is not a single day, but it's talking about a time period where God intervenes in humanity and their future and also judging them for their past. You know, the Bible is an amazing story. It starts with, you know, God creating the heavens and the earth, and the keys and the title deed is given to humanity by God. And God, you know, gave humanity a perfect earth without sin and gave Adam and Eve instructions on how to deal with the earth and live on the earth. But it took about 10 seconds, and the very one thing they weren't supposed to do, they did. Human nature is to sin. So when Adam and Eve sinned, the world, you know, entered into a fallen state, death, disease, suffering, sorrow, sadness. And then the rest of the Bible is God fixing our flub up. We messed up, we blew it, and the Lord says, okay, I'm going to reconcile humanity back to myself. And that's the story of the gospel, where God becomes a man, lives among us, lives the perfect life, dies on the cross for our sins. And then after he rose from the grave, he ascended. But before he ascended, he said, I'm going to come back. I'm going to come a second time. And that's when I'm going to intervene into all the death and dying and sin and evil. And I'm going to reconcile not just all people, but the Jews specifically. The Lord has a plan to reconcile the Jewish people to himself. And that's going to be really this day of the Lord. So if you're wondering about the time frame, I believe it's very clear and simple. The next thing on the list of things to do, the rapture of the church, to take his church out before he pours out his wrath on a Christ-rejecting, sinful world. And so the day of the Lord really begins, the rapture of the church, that kind of kicks off the day of the Lord. When the Lord intervenes, he pours out his wrath on a Christ-rejecting, sinful world, 7 years of tribulation. And then during that time called the tribulation, Israel will be saved and they'll come out of Zion. Zion is where? Jerusalem. Zion is Jerusalem, but it's also even more exactingly the Temple Mount, and kind of including the Mount of Olives area. But the Temple Mount is kind of the epicenter of all these things. And so that's where Christ is going to rule, and he has a covenant with them, like this verse says, to take away their sins. So one of the final outcomes of the day of the Lord, if you would, is the Jews will be restored in good standing with God during the time at the end of the tribulation. When Christ returns, they'll be, you know, back in business. But there's another part of the day of the Lord that's a little more ominous and should be a little concerning for many. And that is, one of the results is that God's going to judge the world. And how is he going to judge the world? Well, Isaiah chapter 2 verse 17 tells us exactly how God's going to do this in the tribulation period and when he returns, the second coming of Christ. What he's going to do, according to Isaiah, and the loftiness of man shall be bowed down, and the haughtiness of men shall be made low. And the Lord alone shall be exalted in that day. The ultimate final fulfillment of the prophecies concerning the day of the Lord that's mentioned here in the very first phrase of our chapter will come at the end of history, when God, with all-powerful, all-knowing power, will punish the evil, unrepentant sinners of the earth that refuse to repent and refuse to be saved. So, chapter 14, verse 1, behold, the day of the Lord cometh. And now we're talking directly about Jerusalem. And thy spoil shall be divided in the midst of thee. For I will gather all nations against Jerusalem to battle, and the city shall be taken. The houses rifled, or some of your newer translations say ransacked. And the women ravished, and half of the city shall go forth into captivity, and the residue of the people shall not be cut off from the city. In the last days, you know, during the tribulation, toward the end of the tribulation, nations are going to gather against Jerusalem. You know, it's interesting because they're going to chop it in half, it says here. So we see that Jerusalem's going to be hanging by a thread there in chapter 14, verses 1 and 2. And then something radical is going to happen starting there in verse 3. Then shall the Lord go forth and fight against those nations as when he fought in the day of battle. We looked at how when God fights in the day of battle, you don't want to mess with God. He's also, we talked about how he's compassionate, kind, loving, patient, but he's also a warrior. And he's mighty in battle, the Bible says. It says in verse 4, and his feet shall stand in that day upon the Mount of Olives, which is before Jerusalem on the east. And the Mount of Olives shall cleave in the midst thereof toward the east and toward the west. And there shall be a very great valley. Half of the mountain shall remove toward the north and half toward the south. And you shall flee to the valley of the mountains, for the valley of the mountains shall reach to Azal, which is another old name of Petra, by the way. Yea, ye shall flee like as you fled from before the earthquake in the days of Uzziah, king of Judah. And the Lord my God shall come, and all the saints with thee, And it shall come to pass in that day that the light shall not be clear, nor dark, but it shall be one day which shall be known to the Lord, not day nor night, but it shall come to pass that at evening time it shall be light. What? Light during the evening? Like, what's going on here? Well, I don't know for sure, but what we need to go away with on these, you know, verses 4 through 7, is a massive cataclysmic earth event. And we've talked about Mount of Olives splitting, but that sounds so localized and so small. Zechariah 14 sort of broadens our understanding. This is going to be massive. You know, Jesus is going to return, the earth will quake, and the Mount of Olives will split. But remember the fountain of water that's going to spring up from that crack in the mountain? We pick that up again in verse 8. And it shall be in that day that living waters shall go out from Jerusalem, half of them toward the former sea, half of them toward the hinder sea, in the summer and in the winter it shall be. I won't dive into that again, but that's going to be bringing water to the Mediterranean and the Dead Sea. Dead Sea is going to come back to life. It's a great picture of what Christ is going to do. But look at verse 9. It says, and the Lord shall be king over all the earth. In that day there shall be one Lord and his name one. Now, this valley that's created by the earthquake is defined in verse 10 and 11. It says, and all the land shall be turned as a plain. Mark that word plain, because it's an interesting word, arava, in Hebrew, which is the geographical name of a deep rift or valley that would happen. The land shall be turned as a valley or plain from Geba to Ramon, south of Jerusalem, and it shall be lifted up and inhabited in her place from Benjamin's gate to the place of the first gate, to the corner gate, from the tower of Hananel unto the king's winepress, and men shall dwell in it, this valley, and there shall be no more utter destruction, but Jerusalem shall be safely inhabited. Has Jerusalem ever been a safe place to live? No. It's funny, the name Yerushalem means city of peace, but it's been everything but that. But it will be that when Jesus comes and he rules in Jerusalem, it will be the city of peace. That's going to happen. But the point is, this is going to be a massive, huge valley. It's not going to be just Jerusalem. It's actually going to be like 30 miles. It's going to change the whole geography. It's basically saying that the hill country around Jerusalem, the rolling mountains, it's going to be leveled and flattened. Jerusalem will still be high, but it won't be as high, and it won't be all mountainous. It'll be leveled out more in a geographical plain kind of thing. So, all that to say, Jerusalem's going to be safely inhabited. It's sad to see how Jerusalem's always been, under threat. But for some reason, the world just doesn't really acknowledge Israel's right to defend itself. And it makes sense that the world's going to come against Israel, and specifically against Jerusalem. But anyway, according to our text here, Israel's finally going to be safe once Christ comes and rules and reigns there in verse 11. Now in verse 12, something kind of horrifying happens. Verse 12 says, and this shall be the plague, there's a plague that's coming, wherewith the Lord will smite all the people that have fought against Jerusalem. Their flesh shall consume away while they stand on their feet, and their eyes shall consume away in their holes, and their tongue shall consume away in their mouth. Does this sound like the Indiana Jones movie? Remember when they opened the Ark of the Covenant? Ah! And the eyes melting down their face? That's kind of what's going to happen here. Not a good day at the office. Now, you say, Brett, who's this going to be? All the nations that go against Israel. If you want to follow what the Bible says, you should not be chopping Jerusalem in half. We do know, however, that's going to happen. Jerusalem will be chopped in half by the nations that hate Israel and gather against Israel in the last days. But this is what happens to them. So you say, Brett, well, what is this that's happening to them? I mean, I know their skin melts off, their eyeballs out of their sockets. But what's going to happen? Don't know for sure. Could be nuclear weapons used with the radioactive fallout. There's some similarities in the way this is described here. And by the way, Israel has nuclear weapons, lots of them. Some people say, no, it won't be that. It'll be chemical warfare. Could be. When you read about the Ezekiel 38-39 battle, there's also professional people who have to come and clean up the dead bodies that are going to be from that battle. Because, you know, if you find a body or a bone, you're supposed to put a little flag there and say, don't touch this, and run away. And then the professionals come and have to bury the dead bodies. What's that all about in Ezekiel 39? Who knows? Maybe it's just a miraculous thing that God does. You know, like when 185,000 soldiers were killed by one angel in one night when the Assyrians were surrounding Jerusalem back in the old days. Who knows what this is going to be, but it's going to be horrifying. And all I know is we don't want to be a part of this group of nations that's going to come against Israel. One of the things I'm thankful for, by the way, is the Lord's patience. You know, he could have done all this centuries ago or months ago or years ago. Why does the Lord not make this all happen, this melting of eyeballs and nations being subdued? All I know is, you know, Peter answers this question to a degree here in 2 Peter 3:9. The Lord is not slack or lazy concerning his promise, as some men count slackness, but is long-suffering to us, we're not willing that any should perish, but that all should come to repentance. I love that the Lord is saying, man, I'm going to wait till the maximum amount of people repent and are saved, because that's the heart of the Lord. He doesn't want anyone to be crushed or eyeballs melting or faces melting off their face. The Lord says, I want people to repent and be saved and be not having this horrible future. Now, by the way, one thing you should know about this melting of faces, of the Jews, people, one of the things the world doesn't understand is how tiny Israel is. Size of New Jersey. They can't afford to have these nations gathering against them. And so that's why some people believe the Jews will use nuclear weapons. And it has to do with sort of a worldview. The Jews have a thing, you can call it two things, the Masada complex, they call it, or the Samson option. Remember Masada? This is that fortress, rock fortress that King Herod the Great built for his Roman stuff. He never went there, but it's an amazing place. When you are an IDF soldier and you're new and you're being sworn in, they make you hike up to the top of this, and that's where you get your stripes or whatever, and you become an official soldier. But you swear to upholding the tactical sort of thing of the Samson option. That is, if people are going to take our nation down, we'll go down with it. Like, that's part of their thing. United States, we could lose New York and Los Angeles and maybe even still survive. But Israel, if they lose Tel Aviv and Jerusalem, they're toast. Just two big bombs would take, you know, Israel out. And the Jews are saying, we can't let that happen. And so the nations are going to come with this sort of hatred, and the Jews are going to defend themselves. But ultimately, Jesus is going to come and defend Israel. So it goes on in verse 13. It says, and it shall come to pass in that day, that great tumult from the Lord, that's where it's going to come from, the Lord, shall be among them, and they shall lay hold everyone on the hand of his neighbor, and his hand shall rise up against the hand of his neighbor. And Judah shall also fight at Jerusalem, and the wealth of all the heathen round about shall be gathered together, gold and silver and apparel in great abundance. And so shall the plague of the horse and the mule and of the camel and of the ass and all the beasts that shall be in these tents as this plague. In other words, this is kind of the end of it. Everything is going to be done. The enemies of Israel are going to be subdued. All the gold and wealth of the hatred nations that are going to be destroyed are going to be collected. And that's when we see the kingdom set up. That is when Jesus begins to rule and reign from Jerusalem. Check out verse 16. And it shall come to pass that everyone that is left of all the nations, there won't be much left, by the way, if you read Revelation 6 or 19, much of the population of the earth will be wiped out during the tribulation period. So it'll come to pass, verse 16, that everyone that is left of all the nations which came against Jerusalem shall even go up from year to year to worship the King, the Lord of hosts, and to keep the Feast of Tabernacles. So after all this battle and warfare and bloodshed is done, suddenly Christ is ruling in Jerusalem, and suddenly people are doing what? They're going to keep the Feast of the Tabernacles. Did you know that's one of the feasts that will be re-engaged during the millennial kingdom? Why the Feast of Tabernacles? Well, the Feast of Tabernacles is the third of the great annual feasts and festivals of the Jews. It was instituted in Leviticus 23, verses 33 through 43. And interestingly enough, it's also called the Feast of Ingathering. And the Feast of Tabernacles was a period of 8 days where they would leave their homes and live in tents or booths, little buildings that they'd build outside of their houses, little temporary dwellings. And they would do this often with branches of trees and build little lean-tos and stuff. And why would they do this? Two things they would be doing. Number one, to be a memorial of their wilderness wanderings when they lived in tents for 40 years, wandering with Moses in the wilderness. They'd commemorate that. But the second part was to celebrate the harvest with thanksgiving. Nehemiah chapter 8 verses 9 through 18 talks about the sort of a thanksgiving sort of part of the Feast of Tabernacles. So that'll be reinstituted once Christ rules and reigns. They're going to get back to the Feast of Tabernacles. And it shall be, verse 17, that whoso will not come up of all the families of the earth to Jerusalem to worship the King, the Lord of hosts,

0: holiness unto the Lord. And now we're going to talk about a Tupperware party. Verse 20, it says, and the pots in the Lord's house shall be like the bowls before the altar. Now you might be saying, Brett, why are we talking about pots and bowls all of a sudden? This is where we as Gentiles don't really understand the importance of this. This is sort of, again, saying the smaller thing to speak of something amazing. Busting out the pots and bowls in the millennial kingdom means they're going to reinstitute the sacrificial system at the Temple Mount. It's a big deal. And check this out. It goes on, verse 21. Yea, every pot in Jerusalem and in Judah shall be holiness unto the Lord of hosts, and all they that sacrifice shall come and take of them and seethe therein. And in that day, there shall be no more the Canaanite in the house of the Lord of hosts. The Canaanite is sort of, again, an idiom for impurity, unclean people that are sinful. There's going to be no room for that because the Canaanite will have no room there. So they're going to be basically going back and gathering in Jerusalem. By the way, isn't it amazing? Even during the millennial kingdom, there's going to be a stubbornness saying, we don't want to go to Jerusalem. And the Lord's going to kind of make that happen. Some of you struggle with that even today. Some people don't want to gather in the name of the Lord. You know, the guy that says, I'm not into organized religion. Church is out in the woods for me. I go to church and fish in the, you know, fly fishing and stuff like that. That's just stupid. You're being ridiculous. Church is people. And when you are told by God to gather, well, that's the Old Testament, Brett. Well, the New Testament says it this way, that we are not to be forsaking the assembly of ourselves together as the manner of some of the people are, but exhorting one another. And watch this. And so much the more as you see the day approaching. In other words, the day of the Lord, as it gets closer and closer, does anybody sense the day is getting closer? Boy, I sure do. And so what should we be doing? Gathering all the more. Like we should be, as the day gets closer, we need to gather all the more, according to Hebrews 10:25. So if you're one of those people, time to repent and say, well, I don't like crowds, tough bananas. There's a lot of wonderful, nice, tiny churches that are wonderful. And you can go, you don't have to come to a giant church. There's all kinds of options for you, but don't forsake the gathering of the saints. So, you know, holiness to the Lord, the sacrificial system. Now you say, Brett, why are they going to bring the sacrificial system back to Jerusalem in the millennial kingdom? Kind of interesting because it's appropriate. In the Old Testament, how did they commemorate what was coming when Jesus would die on the cross? How did they foreshadow that in their worship? The sacrificial system. They'd slaughter a lamb and put it on the altar on the temple, and they did that in the Old Testament, pointing forward to when Christ, when John the Baptist said, behold, the Lamb of God that takes away the sins of the world. They'd look forward to that. Then when Jesus died on the cross and rose from the grave, no longer were we doing the sacrificial system. Thank the Lord for that. The church age that you and I are living in, what do we use to commemorate the death of Christ on the cross? Communion. But what's interesting is when the church is raptured, it seems that communion won't be the thing anymore. It'll go back to, as the Jews now are back in business, as the Jews are now serving around the temple in the millennial kingdom, they're going to get back to their sacrificial system, looking backward for the Jews to what Jesus did for them on the cross. One of the things that Zechariah tells us, unlike any other of the prophets, is he says, during this time, the Jews will say, wow, as they see Jesus, they'll say, where did you get those wounds? And he'll say, I received these wounds in the house of my friend. They're going to see Jesus as the lamb that had been slain.
1: 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And I trust you'll stay right there, as Pastor Brett will join me here in a moment with some closing thoughts on Zechariah. 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All right, Pastor Brett is with me now. Brett, as we conclude the book of Zechariah, we've seen how this prophet gave a warning from God about the day of the Lord, which is a period of wrath during the tribulation, in order to help his people see the true Messiah. How does the message that God gave Zechariah

0: apply to us today?
1: Well, Kurt, I believe that's an important question because the Day of the Lord isn't just theology. It really is meant to be a wake-up call for all of us. You know, Zechariah warns of coming judgment, but then also promises restoration. So God's heart is not that of wrath as much as redemption. You know, he wants people to turn. And so the Day of the Lord, the doom that comes, it should really inspire us to turn to him, where we can be redeemed, saved. Jesus is coming again. That's not speculation. You know, that's a promise. And so how do we live with that anticipation? I think we live with urgency and with holiness, with hope. And Zechariah really focuses on the king is coming, and that really should shape how we live today.
0: I appreciate that summary from the prophet Zechariah as we close out the book that bears his name here on Today's Word. Thank you, Pastor Brett, for that. 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And that's all the time we have. Next time, Pastor Brett will begin the book of Malachi, which happens to be the last of the minor prophets in the Old Testament. 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
7: With SRN News, I'm Mary Rose. Iran's Revolutionary Guard Navy has warned of a heavy assault on one of the U.S. bases in the region if Iranian oil tankers or commercial vessels are attacked. Iranian state TV reported the warning a day after the U.S. struck two Iranian oil tankers. Meanwhile, Iran says it has arrested dozens linked to Iran's Revolutionary Guard. The head of the WHO is seeking to reassure residents of the Spanish island of Tenerife, worried about the anticipated arrival there of a hantavirus-stricken cruise ship. He issued a direct message to them Saturday, stressing that the virus is not another COVID. The MV Hondius has more than 140 passengers and crew on board, and it is headed to Spain's Canary Islands off the coast of West Africa. This is SRN News.
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0: This is the Live Big broadcast with Derek Greer. The Word of God is full of life-changing power. 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
1: We're going to be in Joshua chapter 6 and verse 1. We have a lot of scripture to cover. I'm going to be going in and out of different books of the Bible, so put your running shoes on, and if you're using your phone, use it quickly. How many of y'all ready for the Word? All right, let's do that. Now, Jericho was securely shut up because of the children of Israel. Now, this may surprise you, but Jericho was not a particularly large city. Actually, Jericho was under 10 acres large, or small, if you will. But Jericho was older than Athens, older than Thebes. The city was built like a fortress, and it was one of the oldest and best defended cities of the ancient world. And right before this point, God had miraculously parted the Jordan. This is important. Now, to get them out of bondage, God opened the Red Sea, and they walked as on dry land. But also to get them into the promise, God also did a very similar miracle. And at flood stage, he opened the Jordan. And God will do miracles to get you out, but also to get you in. So God had just performed this miracle, and everyone in the city knew about it. And despite Jericho's great walls that, you know, everyone talked about and its great history, everyone in the city was uneasy. Now, the Bible teaches, if God be for you, who can be against you? But the Bible also teaches, if God is against you, who can be for you? It is a fearful thing for a person, for a city, for a nation to fall into the hands of the living God. And it said, none went out and none came in. The city was on complete lockdown. And the Lord, now the Lord just appeared to Joshua at the end of chapter 5. It's actually the Lord Jesus Christ. And Joshua wanted to know, are you for us or for against us? And Jesus is like, listen, I'm for the Lord. And you need to decide if you're for me or against me. But the Lord said to Joshua a one-word sentence that almost out of the gate brings us to our focus today. And this one-word sentence is see. Now, we are only in verse 2 of chapter 6 of Joshua, and the walls don't fall down until verse 20. But what God is trying to show us is, if you want God to bring down walls in your life, you first got to see it before you see it. But as we go on, we're also going to learn that this type of vision requires the help of the Holy Spirit. And Jesus in the gospel calls the Holy Spirit our helper, says he will guide us and teach us into all things. And the Holy Spirit's job is basically to give us vision, to help us see what we cannot see. And there's no better teacher than the Holy Spirit and no better textbook than God's word. So Jesus says to him, see, that's the way Jesus speaks though. I have given, that's past tense, Jericho into your hand. Now, no wall has fallen. There's no block has fallen. No soldier has circled the city. But God wanted Joshua to see it as already done. If you want to walk with a God who calls things that are not as though they are, you got to be willing to see things that are not as though they really are. In Isaiah chapter 46 and 9, God explains his omniscience. And this is the way he does it. He says, for I am God, and there is no other. I am God, and there is none like me. God doesn't have a confidence problem, by the way. And then he describes the thing that makes him uniquely God, declaring the end from the beginning. According to scripture, God is a reverse planner. His work in our lives always begins with the end in mind. Now, we're disappointed. We're, you know, sad and upset and bent out, you know, in the lips, because we often focus on the pain of the present and the hurt of the past. But God's focus is the results in the end. God doesn't think the way we think. He said, Another place in Isaiah, my ways are not your ways. My thoughts are not your thoughts. You understand? As high as the heavens are above the earth, are my ways above your ways. 2 Corinthians picks up on this idea, and Paul says it another way. For our light and momentary affliction, which is but for a moment, anything compared or divided by eternity equals zero. So as much as you think you got to go through in life, when you compare that to eternity, it's absolutely nothing. So as much as Paul had to go through, he said it was but for a moment. But watch what he understood. And it is working for us. What your momentary affliction is working for you. Watch this. A more exceeding weight in glory. And what we see here is God doesn't promise that it will always be easy. He just promises that in the end it will be worth it. Back to Joshua 6:2. So God begins this portion of scripture with this one word sentence, see. And in order for them to do what God wanted them to do, they had to see first. He said, see, I have given, past tense again, no stone had fallen out the wall. They hadn't circled the cities. Nothing tremendous had happened yet. But see it now, that I have already given Jericho into your hand, its king and the mighty men of valor. So Joshua, well, God wanted Joshua to see himself defeating the whole kit and caboodle. He wanted Joshua to see himself taking the city, defeating all his political leaders and its army through the power of God. Now, the reason many of us find ourselves depressed and often confused is because we don't see ourselves winning. We feel hopeless. We feel trapped. We see no way out, not because of the circumstances as much as what we see on the inside. Romans 15 and verse 13 has helped me over the years. Paul says by the Holy Spirit, now may the God of hope. Now that says that we could spend the rest of the morning talking about that. God is a God of hope. If you think you're hearing from God and there's no hope, it's not God. God specializes in hope. Hope is what God brings and what he does. Now may the God of hope fill you with all joy. Now we see in this verse that joy comes from hope. So if we lose hope, that's when despair and depression follows. Now you may not know this about me, but my wife does, and anyone that knows me well does. I fight discouragement regularly. It tries to visit me, if not monthly, weekly, if not weekly, daily. Some days it feels like hourly. But I fight so hard because I've lived long enough to know what depression is like. I know how easy it is to fall into it and how hard it is to climb out of it once you find yourself in that situation. So every time I start to lose my joy, I immediately check my hope. And I've learned we must accept finite disappointments, but never lose infinite hope. All Bible hope is the expectation that somehow, despite what just happened, despite what they just said, despite what you just saw, somehow God is going to work all things together for good. Hope is knowing that if I just hang on, morning's coming. Hope is the understanding weeping may endure for a night, but joy will come in the morning. Hope is recognizing that whatever you're facing is temporary. But God's word is eternal, invisible, and more powerful than any weapon on the planet. And if I just hold on to that word, hide it in my heart, I'm going to get to the other side of whatever I'm dealing with in my life. Now, Paul said this. He said, watch the text now. Not after everything's all right. In the midst of the battle, when folks are still acting ugly, now may the God of hope, watch this, not just a little bit, fill you with all joy. Hope, God-sized hope will fill you. Human hope comes in little tiny things in the past quick. God-sized hope will fill you to overflowing. May the God of hope fill you, watch this, with all joy. So we see hope that comes from God will what? Fill you. And peace and believing. Now notice, joy and peace are connected. Lose hope, lose joy. Lose joy, lose peace. But it all starts with hope, that you may abound in hope. Now, the only way we can abound or flourish in hope in such a dark world is if we see things differently. And the only way you're going to see it before you see it and see life differently than your neighbor is included in this final clause, by the power of the Holy Spirit. This type of sight, this type of vision in the midst of a crisis, in the midst of a trial, in the midst of a challenge is not something you can naturally manufacture on your own. It requires a relationship with the Holy Spirit. Now, I know we sing songs about this and we mean well when we sing it, and I'm not criticizing you for saying it, but I want to tell you this. No one really needs more of the Holy Spirit. He just needs more of us. And if we would yield who we are and what we have to Him, He is already more than sufficient, more than enough. Back to Joshua 6 and 3. He said, you shall march around the city, all you men of war. You shall all go around the city once, and this you should do for 6 days. So I want you to put yourself in their shoes. To the outside and watching world, they look silly. They look foolish. Your worship may look silly. Your worship may look foolish. Your tithing, your giving, your serving, your decisions may look silly. It may look foolish. But when you see it on the inside, you march to the rhythm of a different drummer. You hear what I'm saying? Now, people may criticize our faith, but they won't be able to criticize our results. I am preaching good right there. I want you to tell your neighbor, laugh at me now, but in a few years, you're going to come to me asking for advice. Come on, tell your neighbor. Laugh at me now. Get the laugh out right now. But just give me a little while. You're going to come to me for advice. And 7 priests shall bear 7 trumpets of ram's horns before the ark. Now, I'm a thinking person, and that's part of my problem. I'm very analytical, and it gets in my way at times. So any reasonable person that just got these directions from the Lord is going to say, you know, in their minds, well, tell me. How is walking around walls and blowing horns going to win a military battle against the most fortified city in this part of the world? But 1 Corinthians chapter 1 and 18 tells us, it says, for the message of the cross is foolishness to those who are perishing, but to those who are saved, it is the power of God. So would you stop trying so hard to be like everybody else. You don't even like everybody else. So as silly as you may look at times, as different as we may seem at times, God's plan always wins. Always wins. Always lasts. Always gets the final word. Joshua 6 and 4. But the seventh day, you shall march around the city seven times. And what we see here is when you walk with God, follows his instructions, the results will not always be instant. They had to keep at it for days before they saw results. So it's on the seventh day, you're going to go around seven times, and the priest shall blow the trumpets. And it shall come to pass when they make a long blast with the ram's horn, and when you hear the sound of the trumpet, that all the people shall shout with a great shout. Then the wall of the city will fall down, and the people shall go up, every man straight before him. Now, I would like you to imagine what it was like for Joshua to tell this to his generals. We're going to face the most fortified city in the ancient world, the oldest city in the ancient world. And what God told us to do is just walk around it. And on the last day, we got to do it seven times. And just out of nowhere, the walls are going to fall. And what you need to realize, this is really the final exam for the children of Israel. They had been in the wilderness for 40 years, and they refused to listen. But finally, this new generation learned. Obeying God's word is the most powerful weapon in all of our arsenal. And if it makes you look silly for a little while, look silly, because in the end, it will speak and not lie. So it was when Joshua had spoken to the people that the seven priests bearing the seven trumpets of the ram's horns before the Lord advanced and blew the trumpets, and the ark of the covenant of the Lord followed them. Verse 9, the armed men went before the priests who blew the trumpets, and the rear guard came after the ark while the priests continued blowing the trumpets. A little bit wordy there, but simply it's being written here, the Ark of the Covenant was protected by the people from the front and behind. And we must protect the presence of God in our lives above all else. Mm-hmm. You know, as I keep saying on Sunday, and I'm going to keep saying it till you get it, peace is not the absence of trouble. It is the presence of God. But watch this, verse 10. Joshua's smart. He had commanded the people, saying, you shall not shout. He's like, if y'all don't get that, let me say it another way. Or make any noise. I don't want to hear, I don't want to hear nothing. I don't want to hear the slightest grumble. Any noise with your voice. Didn't say if you didn't get that. Nor shall a word proceed out of your mouth. You see, their fathers had died in the wilderness because of their constant griping, complaining, and criticizing both God and Moses. And Joshua refused to let this happen on his watch. And what I've learned in my life, particularly when my emotions want to run away with me, sometimes you just got to shush. You got to learn to stop talking yourself out of the miracle that God has for you. You have to caution yourself again about overthinking and just hide it in your heart. You know, that's what Mary did. That's what made Mary so wise. The angel spoke to her and she hid it in her heart. And then Jesus would say certain things and then she would hide it, the Bible said, in her heart. Why do should we hide God's word in his heart? Because he who promised is faithful. He said, you shall not shout or make any noise with your voice. So this is not nothing, nor a word proceed until the day I say to you, shout. And then you shall what? Shout. See, I have learned the hard way that silence is an answer too. And when I want to flip out and lose it, God said to Moses, he said, be still and see the salvation of your Lord. He said, Moses, stop crying out to me. Just be still. Shut up and watch me do what only I can do. Isaiah in 30:15, he says this, in quiet and confidence shall be your strength. Sometimes people are doing all that talking because they really don't have confidence. But there's a quiet confidence that God wants to give each of us. But watch this. Quiet and confidence shall be your strength, but you would not. You just had to keep talking. You just had to let your opinion be heard. You just had to let everyone, you know, understand how rational and logical you were and release all your fears into the atmosphere. But when it comes to second guessing God, never miss a good chance to shut up. Amen. 6:14. So watch this. I think this was a bigger miracle than him parting the Red Sea, what I'm about to read. So they did for 6 days. God's big mouth people stayed quiet, did not murmur, did not complain, did not second guess for a whole 6 days. Now the Bible teaches that faith speaks, but we also learn, particularly from Jairus, real faith also knows when to be quiet. And there are times you just don't put your emotions on blast. Just because you feel it, you don't have to say it. And just be still and see the salvation of your God. So as they walked around the walls, God was trying to bring a level of peace and tranquility into their hearts and lives. You remember when Jesus spoke to the storm? If he was upset, he couldn't have said what he said. He said, peace, be still. The peace on the inside of him, he wanted to get out on the storm. But often, the storm raging on the inside of us just shoots out of us, and all it does is add to the storm. But he said, peace, be. He was sleeping on a pillow. He wasn't upset. He wasn't nervous. He had a peace that passed understanding. And God wants to give you such a peace that in the midst of your turmoil, you can speak peace into your situation. But it came to pass on the seventh day that they rose early about the dawning of the day and marched around the city 7 times in the same manner. So they quietly circled the city for 6 days. Then on the seventh day, they circled the city 7 times. And here's the question. Can you keep circling the situation the Lord has already given you a victory in, but you can't see it, without complaining and with no signs of change? Can you keep your mouth shut when it's not going exactly how you would do it? Your situation is still right there, staring you in the face without, you know, saying, God, I thought you loved me. I thought you cared for me. You love everybody else but me. God, how could I be in this situation? God says, shh. Would you just trust me? I got you. Don't be like mama and them. They perished in the wilderness over all that talk. Would you just shush up and trust your God? On that day only, they marched around the city 7 times. And the 7th time, it happened. I don't know what number time it will happen for you. I don't know for you if it will be the first day, the second day, the third day, the 7th day. I don't know if it will be the first time, the second time, the 55th time. But what I do know is if you keep trusting him and obeying, it's gonna happen. God's timing is perfect.
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6: That's our news. I'm Mary Rose. Iran's Revolutionary Guard Navy has warned of a heavy assault on one of the U.S. bases in the region if Iranian oil tankers or commercial vessels are attacked. Iranian state TV reported the warning a day after the U.S. struck two Iranian oil tankers. Meanwhile, Iran says it has arrested dozens linked to Iran's Revolutionary Guard. The head of the WHO is seeking to reassure residents of the Spanish island of Tenerife, worried about the anticipated arrival there of a hantavirus-stricken cruise ship. He issued a direct message to them Saturday, stressing that the virus is not another COVID. The MV Hondius has more than 140 passengers and crew on board, and it is headed to Spain's Canary Islands off the coast of West Africa. This is SRN News.
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9: During my ministry, I've seen some amazing answers to prayer. 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We're holding our meetings in Mwanza in Tanzania. A lady was brought to the meetings who had been hexed by a witch doctor. This witch doctor put a devil charm on a path, and this lady had stepped on the devil charm and had terrible pain in her legs. She was brought to our meetings. She had suffered for years with this pain, couldn't walk, excruciating pain. Our prayer group gathered around her. We began to pray and ask God to work a miracle to deliver this woman from the clutches of the enemy and from the witch doctor. We saw before our eyes a mighty miracle as God healed this woman. Jesus still works.
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14: We all got a gift in that stable. 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
13: 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That's 855-577-2255. We're so glad you're here to listen. Today's message from Pastor Alan is called Breakthrough, When God Chooses You.
14: I have a friend in another state that I interact with from time to time, and we've been processing this notion because there was a need for some significant breakthroughs. So I've been living with it for a while, and I want to take a few sessions and pull some characters that we know from Scripture and highlight the breakthrough that their life represents to see if there's some lessons that you and I can learn from those places where we need a breakthrough in our lives, an intervention from God. That's the target, okay? I brought you a Scripture. It's Luke chapter 1 and verse 30. This is the angels visiting Mary. You know this story. The angel said to her, "Don't be afraid. Mary, you have found favor with God, and you'll be with child and give birth to a son, and you're to give him the name Jesus. And have a nice day." Now, we read that from the distance of history, and we think, oh, isn't that sweet? If you were the recipient of the message, sweet's probably not the word you would have used as the descriptor. It's a breakthrough point. It's an intervention. It's initiated by God. It wasn't initiated by Mary. She didn't raise her hand and say, "I have an idea." An angel arrived with a message. So when I talk about breakthroughs, I want to talk about something in that pattern. I don't imagine it's something that we've initiated. We're not the causative agent in this. We didn't light the fuse. It's God's intervention. Now, our responses make all the difference. And I believe there's a great deal we can learn that will either catalyze those responses or we will forfeit the opportunities, because they typically require a response from us. Mary had to say at the end of that announcement, "I'm in. May it be to me as you have said," was her answer. And you and I'll have to be aware enough to do that. So breakthroughs can wear many labels. It can be a point of deliverance, a revelation, an insight. Perhaps it's understanding that you've needed, or redirection of a behavior or a trajectory of your life. It's when God's purposes and plans are initiated on our behalf. Maybe it's when something's brought to completion that we couldn't seem to get finished. Maybe a revelation, an advancement. It may be an understanding that God gives you. We all have places in our lives where an intervention from God would be very, very beneficial. Now, the ideal breakthrough, the one that I think we fantasize about, is that we acknowledge we have a problem, a need. Maybe it's physical or financial or relational, whatever it is. There's something that is significant enough that we've decided that we're going to present it to the Lord. We're going to go outside of ourselves. We don't think we can fix this. And the ideal breakthrough is when God responds with a complete solution immediately, and our imagined future is delivered to us. One fell swoop. Boom. That's the kind of breakthroughs we want. "I haven't been feeling well. I haven't talked to the doctor. Pray for me. I don't want to talk to the doctor. I want to feel better. In fact, I'd like to feel 20 years younger." Right? That's a breakthrough. Well, life is seldom ideal. And my experience in my own journey and with others is that frequently when there's a breakthrough, we are delivered out of something, but we're not immediately delivered into what the solution is. When the Hebrew slaves were delivered from the power of Egypt, they didn't find themselves the next morning in the promised land. with the occupants of the land having vacated. But they were very much involved in a breakthrough. Oftentimes we're delivered from something, but our adversary, whatever that adversarial relationship was, whoever the opponent was, they've not been completely removed or annihilated. And if we're really honest, if God delivers us from some destructive something or other, we want whatever that was to be completely obliterated. We'd like to watch it melt and videotape it and watch it again and again and again. Or maybe you have a physical need and you're praying for healing. And I think typically the preference is we'd be healed without any medical intervention whatsoever. God, you just do that. But frequently, I believe God's just as involved with the breakthrough and brings healing to our lives in the midst of the medical community. I don't believe that's less faith. Amen. I've seen God do remarkable things with people that are in the midst of some very outstanding care from well-trained professionals. Again, the breakthrough, if we come with the imagination that it has to be delivered in the way we want, in the form we want, we will forfeit much of what God will do. Sometimes it's a breakthrough when God presents opportunities to us. And it's clear. But it also requires of us work and the investment of resources, a change of behavior. When God recruited Moses at the burning bush and said, you know, I've got a little assignment I need you to give some attention to. Moses was wise enough to know he wasn't going to get to keep maintaining his routine. He's going to have to give up his tickets to the Titans games. He was leaving town. He had to go home and tell the family. You see, God presents an opportunity. It's a breakthrough opportunity. And we think, well, it shouldn't be difficult. It shouldn't require effort of me. You know, if it's God, it'll just happen. No. That is not biblical. Jesus came, offered himself on a cross. God raised him to life again that you and I could be justified, delivered from the consequences of sin. God's done everything he's going to do for your salvation or mine. He doesn't have a plan B. There's not something extra. In order to benefit from that, we have to choose. We have to choose to engage. It's very much a breakthrough for any person from every nation, race, language, or tribe, but it requires a response of us. So there's a pattern for breakthroughs that doesn't fit kind of the narrative that we have put in place. You know, God can do whatever he wants, and I want him to do something for me, but I want him to do it my way. So we're going to take a few sessions and see if we can understand a bit more about this. There's some basics that I'll continue to remind you. I don't think breakthroughs come because we're passive. I don't think we earn them. I don't think we deserve them. But it's not just something that happens to you. Salvation doesn't happen to you. You have to repent. You have to choose Jesus as Lord. You have to choose to grow up. Righteousness is a gift. But you're also called to lead a righteous life. We've talked way too much about the gift and far too little about the assignment to lead a righteous life. I believe in the gift, but I believe it comes with a responsibility. I believe breakthroughs are fueled by obedience, by a determination on our part to do the very best we know to honor the Lord. My observation is breakthroughs typically result in us being set apart a bit. The fancy word is sanctified, but it's when God's purposes become more apparent in our lives. We don't just get an answer to prayer so we can go on our happy, merry way. God brings a breakthrough to our lives so we have a different kind of fruitfulness in the season that follows. Are you really ready for a breakthrough, or do you just want your way? Well, one of the things I want to do as we walk through some of these breakthrough scenarios is try to glean a little insight from each one. So for the moment, I'm labeling my breakthrough hacks, because I want to lead a life that's filled with those kind of breakthroughs. I want my life and my journey to reflect the intervention of God. I don't want to do this with just my IQ or my physical strength or my effort. And I honestly want to do it in the midst of other people who are experiencing those breakthroughs. Because that's the real multiplier. Mary saying yes gave Joseph an opportunity, and Joseph saying yes gave an opportunity to untold others in the shepherd's revelation. And so the story unfolds. The first observation I would make regarding the breakthrough they had was the breakthrough for them was in the midst of God's purposes emerging. There was something larger than their component that was happening, but their breakthrough gave them a place and a point of engagement. Here's the suggestion. Don't reject the breakthrough moment because you're not the center of it. It's a temptation. But wait a minute, I wanted a breakthrough. I knew how I wanted this to happen. But I didn't want somebody else to get blessed. I wanted to be blessed. I know we'd never say that in church, but we would think it in church. Don't reject the breakthrough moment because you're not the center. God in his infinite wisdom and ability gave the gift to the shepherds while he was giving a gift to all humanity. We all got a gift in that stable. I walked to Bethlehem on Christmas Eve because the gift God gave us in Bethlehem was significant enough. I was 2,000 years late, but I thought it was worth the walk. And in the midst of what God was doing, he invited the shepherds. You see, God's breakthroughs in your life, in my life, may simply be a component of a much larger story, but it is nonetheless a breakthrough for us. God himself brought us a message, extended to us an invitation. The second observation I would give you is God didn't really change the system. There was not a declaration the next morning that shepherds will be treated differently. He changed them. He changed them.
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14: 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Some of my favorite verses that Paul wrote, a bit of devotional time, and then some place to journal. The goal is to be changed. We want to be transformed by the Word of God and not just informed by it. Saul of Tarsus, a hero of mine, I got to know him as the Apostle Paul, an unrelenting advocate for Jesus in the face of unyielding persecution. Folks, that sounds like the world we live in. Lessons from Paul, it'll help you and I be overcomers, triumphant in this season in the earth. You'll enjoy the book.
13: Life isn't always easy. 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But the Apostle Paul shows us a different way. 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You'll discover how, just like Paul, God can use your life in powerful ways. 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That's 855-577-2255. Now, let's get back to Pastor Allen with his message called Breakthrough, When God Chooses You.
14: I believe God delivered the shepherds from generations of rejection in those fields outside Bethlehem that night. And I can tell you this, rejection is an epidemic in our culture. It's overwhelming. And I believe God, if we'll cooperate with him, would bring a deliverance to us that's just as dramatic and just as great and will just as much rewrite our future as what he did for the shepherds. Because that same king, we're celebrating his birth right now. And we may not have to go to the stable in Bethlehem to see him, but we can have a revelation of Jesus that will deliver us from that rejection. The shepherds knew they were outcast. They knew they were on the outside looking in. They understood they were considered second class on their best days. That they probably were never going to be welcome. They weren't going to be considered equal. The people that they wanted to embrace them were not going to. All of those attitudes are very, very prevalent around us. On Polite Company, we don't talk about it. It's not helpful. But it's a reality in our lives. The outward expressions of that look a lot like shame and humiliation. Things that we carry internally. Folks, this isn't something new with us. It says that Jesus in Hebrews, in order to overcome the cross, he had to despise the shame. He had to walk past it. He had to overcome it. To be condemned to death as a common criminal by the Romans, by a Roman governor, to be stripped naked, beaten almost to death, forced to carry your cross through the streets of the Jerusalem for which you will be king, and to be nailed to that cross on a major thoroughfare outside the gates of that city so your adversaries can mock you, I think we could call that a bad day. A lot of shame. But it didn't define Jesus' future. It's a humiliating day. In fact, his enemies said, if you're the Son of God, you come down from there. They mocked him. They said he healed others, but he can't help himself. Humiliating. The inward result of that, apart from the Spirit of God, apart from God's help, is a broken spirit. It's a very biblical concept. Time restrains me a bit, but Proverbs 18:14 says, a man's spirit sustains him in sickness, but a crushed spirit who can bear? Life tends to orchestrate circumstances, sometimes things that we have no control over whatsoever. Oftentimes when we're too young to have the emotional or the physical maturity to even understand how to protect ourselves. Maybe our parents' divorce. And no matter what the causative agents of that are, no matter what the outcomes

wall. I hope we can get married and live together for 3 years and then tear this thing asunder. And it feels a great deal like rejection. Proverbs 15:13 says, a happy heart makes a face cheerful, but a heartache crushes the spirit. I gave you some really simple biblical principles. I'll touch them. We'll come back and look at them in more detail, but let me give them to you. You see, there's a pathway out from under this to know that you are precious, accepted, and valuable in the sight of God. Life brings rejection. Nobody gets through without it. Nobody. One of the great lies the devil will tell you is that yours is worse than somebody else's. Your IQ was such that you weren't the top of your class. And it doesn't take too long to figure that out. Or your physical gifts and athletic abilities, maybe that wasn't your great strength and you weren't going to be the first one selected for the team. Nobody wanted you to travel except home. Or maybe God gave you the ability to see the world in a more creative way, but it left you on the outside more frequently than you wanted it to be. The reasons are as diverse as we are people. The outcome is we feel that rejection. Here's the challenge. Because evil exists, and evil by definition isn't fair, when you're exposed to those kind of wounds, evil will take advantage of it. And you can have not just your own personal wound, not only the suffering that comes from that and the trauma that comes from it, you can get an unhealthy spirit that will take advantage of that and torment you with their rejection. The good news is we can be free. Those shepherds did not go to 8 weeks of classes. Come on. The next morning, they didn't get invited to Herod's palace. There's no record that the wise men stopped by the shepherd's field with some extra gifts for them. They woke up the next day, they were shepherds. But they had a Savior. And the angel, the heavenly host that celebrated the birth of Jesus said, we want to include you in the celebration. In fact, we've decided you're going to be our messengers for this. Go tell everybody. So if you would like to be free, there's some things we'll have to do. We have to forgive. You'll have to forgive. You may have to forgive your parents. They may be gone, but you can still forgive them. You can hate people that are dead. Did you know that? You can resent people you don't talk to. You can be filled with bitterness to people you'll have nothing to do with. We have to forgive. We're not saying that what happened was right or justified or excusable or they did their best. Oftentimes people don't do their best and we suffer because of that. Forgiveness is not a validation of their behavior. Forgiveness is canceling the debt. You don't owe me anything. I set you free because I want to be free. Amen. Forgiveness begins as a decision of your will. And if you're conscious of a wound like that, you may think this is silly. This is silly. It's not silly. It's real. I've sat with hundreds and hundreds of people. Maybe your parents were in a difficult circumstance and they gave you up for adoption and you had wonderful parents. Gave you every expression of love and kindness and support and affirmation. There's still a rejection that comes. Just as an expression of faith, say, I forgive. I forgive. Mark 11 says, when you stand praying, if you hold anything against anyone, forgive them. You can do it while you're standing there. You don't have to have a six-week seminar. You don't have to fast and pray for 3 months. It's a decision. Your emotions will catch up. Secondly, you got to lay down the baggage of rejection, the bitterness, the hatred, the anger, the resentment, the rebellion, all the things that come with that. You know, it's illogical. It doesn't make sense. If you have a parent and they die when a child is young or before you're prepared to say goodbye to them, it feels like rejection. You go, that's not logical. I didn't say it was logical. I'm telling you, it reads that way. And we often respond with rebellion.

0: We may be mad at God. Why did he do that? Why didn't he do something else? You'll have to be willing to lay down that baggage. Some of us are defined by our anger. You're defined by your rebellion. I won't give in. I will not give. You'll have to if you want to be free. Some of us said, I'll never be hurt again. I will not allow it. Folks, we live in a broken world. The third is to understand you're accepted in Christ. Now, this is an act of faith. The shepherds had to believe what they'd seen was real. They'd never seen us. They'd never had an angel show up and talk to them before. Ephesians 1 says, to the praise of the glory of his grace, he's made us accepted in the beloved. See, here's the deal. We read it in that earlier passage in Ephesians. If God chose me, I'll get over it if you don't. If God said I'm fearfully and wonderfully made and you call me ugly, you have a problem. I choose to believe that. It's his affirmation in one. Everybody isn't going to like us. If God says I'm highly favored, y'all are missing out. I choose to believe that. Number four, you have to accept yourself. Ephesians 2 says you're God's workmanship, created in Christ Jesus to do good things. God made me. Now, I thought he should have made me 6'4", with a lot of lean muscle mass. He made me slightly shorter and a little fluffier. And the last one there is you find your place in the body of Christ. And I don't mean the place you want. Because we get messed up on this. We take our gifts test and we think, well, you know, I'm qualified. Well, stop. I want to be included in the people of God. I will not stand outside of them. As uncomfortable and as messy as it is, I'm going to make the journey with them. I want to be counted with them. For good or for ill, I intend to be identified as a part of the people of God.
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10: That's the journey woman teaching the apprentice.
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10: So they invited me to a Bible study. I'm like, I don't need another Bible study. I just want to be a better mom. But what I realized when I went to that study and I was the only young mom in there, these women were real and they were genuine. And they talked about in scripture what we were studying, what they were at in that moment being convicted of. And they shared from their successes and their failures. I can write a letter to my younger self. It does no one any good. But if I write it and give it to the next generation, which is what I attempted to do with the book Moms of the Bible, now my stories, the stories of moms in the Bible, the stories of moms in history, can mentor the next generation, and it's relational and it's real.
11: More stories from Rhonda Stoppy about what it means to be a godly woman.